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My name is Brent Stott. This show is Louder Than Bombs. That opening song is from Songs Ohio. That's off of Didn't It Rain. The name of that song was Blue Chicago Moon. Songs Ohio is the music project of the just legendary songwriter Jason Molina, one of my most favorite songwriters. Really like him. He has such an amazing way with words, and certainly kind of an unfortunate attachment with some more like a negative emotions, but what a fascinating songwriter. You know, I may keep things in the realm of slowcore-ish, not too mopey, but I don't know. That song kind of has me in a mood for stuff a bit more contemplative. So let's ease into something. Here's some Idaho, and I don't know where we're going to go from here, but let's start with some Idaho.

And there's the Chattanooga band Molt with Back Around, the title track to the EP they put out just a couple of years ago. We also heard from Horse Girl, Florist, and Idaho, all in that block. 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My name is Brent Stott. I'm the host of the show every Monday through Thursday. 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

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I opened the show with a song from Songs Ohio. I'm going to play another one from Jason Molina's mini projects. This is such a fun song. This is actually the song is off of the final Songs Ohio album, the final part of that project before it transitioned into Magnolia Electric Company, which is also an incredible band. This is the big song off of that album called Farewell Transmission.

And there's three in a row from Jason Molina Projects. That was Magnolia Electric Company with Whip Poor Will. It's off the record Josephine. Preceding that, we heard from Jason Molina solo off of Autumn Bird Songs. We heard A Sad Hard Change. And then at the top, we heard Songs Ohio off the album Magnolia Electric Company. We heard Farewell Transmission. Well, I'm just about out of time. So I'm going to do what I do on every show. I'm going to sign off a little bit early so I can cram in as much music as I can in the remaining, 8 or 9 minutes here. I'm going to play a song from J.W. Francis. And, I haven't decided what's going to come after that. So we'll see. Well, thank you for hanging out and listening to music with me. My name's Brent Stott. This has been Louder Than Bombs. I'll see you tomorrow.

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4: 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This is Jacob Raymond, and welcome back to Kudzu Vine. This week, we're going to keep up with our micro-genre of country music theme. The theme for this week is Breakin', parentheses, the law. We're going to be listening to a lot of outlaw country music this week. Up first, we'll be playing Don't You Think This Outlaw Bit's Done Got Out of Hand by Waylon Jennings. After that, Ramblin' Fever by Merle Haggard, followed by Two More Bottles of Wine by Emmylou Harris. Enjoy.

That was Living on the Run by David Allan Coe. Love me some David Allan Coe. I feel like he's one of the more fun outlaw country music artists. Up next, we'll be playing Blood Red and Going Down by Tanya Tucker. I'd never actually heard of Tanya Tucker until I started putting this show together, and I gotta say, I like her stuff quite a bit. After that, American Remains by The Highwaymen, which of course includes Willie Nelson, Johnny Cash, Waylon Jennings, and Kris Kristofferson, followed by The Man from Waco by Charlie Crockett. Enjoy!

You just heard The Bullfighter by Luke Bell. Up next, we'll be listening to Hillbilly Highway by Steve Earle. After that, Black Crow by Brent Cobb, followed by 38 Special by Rattlesnake Milk. 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

That was the one and only Nikki Lane's Highway Queen. Nikki Lane is one of the few country music artists still making outlaw country, but everything she makes is fabulous. Up next, we'll be listening to Buckaroo Man by Dave Stamey. After that, Send a Picture of Mother by Johnny Cash off of his Live at Folsom Prison album. And after that, Culture Wall's cover of Big Iron. Enjoy.

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1: That devastating little number you just heard was Poncho and Lefty by the late, great Townes Van Zandt. I do believe that's all the time we got for this week. I do really enjoy outlaw country music. 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

Here's a beautiful old song made popular in the late 1930s by the first superstar of the Grand Ole Opry. His name was Uncle Dave Macon. He's traveled the hills and hollers across Appalachia. It's called Over the Mountain.

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1: And welcome, everybody, to the beautiful, historic Scottish Rite Concert Hall here in our hometown of Lexington, Kentucky. We're broadcasting all over the world, from Australia to Ireland, New Zealand to New York, Yuma, Arizona, and across the Yukon and even Canada. We are celebrating this beautiful world of front porch music. It's folk and blues and bluegrass, country, Celtic, so many things. And we say it every week. You don't have to be famous to be on Wood Songs. You just have to be very, very good. That is the case of both of the artists and an amazing Wood Songs kid. But on this particular show, we're doing something really important. We are celebrating the spirit and the texture and the canvas of the music and art that comes out of Appalachia. It is a wonderful, very misunderstood, mysterious, romantic part of America. There's a lot of cliches about it that are very untrue, and we're here to celebrate the beautiful part of these great mountains, the hills and the hollers and all the music that comes out of it. First up is an artist that comes from the Appalachian Mountains. He's toured all over that region. He's a subject of a beautiful new documentary that's award-winning, and we're going to talk to him about that in a minute. He's got an album called Blue Nashville Guitar, and this is a tune called That Old Guitar. Please welcome our friend Rob McNerlin to the Wood Songs, Old Time Radio.

0: Thank you.
1: Thank you. From his album, Blue Nashville Guitar, That Old Guitar, the song, Rob McNerl, it's nice to see you again.
0: Good to see you again.
1: You've been sort of slugging it out for a long time.
0: Yes.
1: And I think it's a fair way to describe yourself. So many artists that are doing well, but under the radar.
0: Yeah, I'm definitely under the radar. Yeah.
1: Right. So you've been at it. You've never quit. We'll get to that in a minute.
0: Okay. Yeah, it was a split second, but no, I'm not good to give up. Yeah.
1: And you started when? What was inspiring you? I read once where it was you were a little kid and you saw the Johnny Cash show.
0: Yeah, that was the main thing. Mom had a great record collection, and her and Dad, you know. But when Johnny Cash, I love the old Sun records they had in their collection, but when his TV show came on, that was it. It came on in the summer, and that Christmas I asked for a guitar.
1: Yes, for the guy, and you got one? And
0: yes, I did.
1: You're playing it quite well right now, as a matter of fact. You are in the Asheville area, Ashland
0: yeah.
1: area of Kentucky.
0: Yeah.
1: And Appalachia is an interesting region. It's from North Mississippi all the way to Southern New York, but the real focus of Appalachia is East Kentucky, West Virginia, North Carolina, right? And you're sort of home-based in that whole the heartbeat of Appalachia.
0: Yeah, yeah.
1: And did the music of the region affect you a lot as you were?
0: Well, the main thing that I noticed from there, different than a lot of places, everybody plays music. They might not be trying to make a living at it or even playing out, but almost everybody has a guitar or a banjo or a fiddle or something stuck behind the couch or under the bed. You know, there's just so many musicians, and most of them are really, really good.
1: You're right. And it's that front porch spirit that we talk about a lot because there's not a lot of stages.
0: Yeah.
1: Most of the counties are dry, so there's not a lot of clubs, right?
0: Yeah.
1: And you grow up in that atmosphere. And I want to brag a little bit about the region because Ashland is right in that what they call the Highway 23 corridor.
0: Yeah, Country Music Highway. Yeah,
1: Country Music Highway. And so let me just give a little the audience to understand what came out of that Country Music Highway that you're a part of. Artists like Dwight Yoakam, Tom T. Hall, Billy Ray Cyrus, Ricky Skaggs, Keith Whitley, Dave Evans, who's a wonderful banjo player. Recently, Tyler Childers is from that area. And, of course, the most famous is Loretta Lynn, and we're going to get to her in a minute. Like so many artists that are under the radar slugging it out, you did have a moment where you felt like, or it was interpreted that you were thinking of quitting. You weren't trying to quit, but it kind of sounded
0: circumstances just made it so that I couldn't be out on the road. And if you're not out on the road, you're not making any money, so it's kind of hard to, you know, say, oh, I'm a musician, but you're not out playing anywhere. Mm-hmm. And the circumstances at the time, I was just going to have to pull back, and that was interpreted as I was giving up the ghost and all that. But
1: kind of looking at those boxes of CDs on your shelf not moving, right?
0: Yeah, well, yeah, yeah, and, you know.
1: So you posted, what was it, Facebook?
0: Yeah,
1: Facebook.
0: Late one night, I put a post on Facebook.
1: And you got like a gazillion responses.
0: Oh,
1: don't
0: everybody,
1: quit, don't
0: there
1: quit.
0: Was people, even phone calls, people, one ex-girlfriend called thinking it was a suicide note, and other people begging me not to quit, you know, that I was their inspiration, which all of that makes you feel good, but, you know, at least you know people care.
1: I think I was one of the ones that called you.
0: You probably were.
1: And so you get all these calls and everything, and obviously they misunderstood what you were saying.
0: It may have been my writing skills, but we'll take it however, yeah.
1: So not too far from Ashland is a wonderful university in Moorhead.
0: Yes.
1: Right? And there was a teacher there, a professor,
0: yes.
1: who made a lot of documentaries, and what did he want to do?
0: He contacted and said, I want to do a documentary about you. And I said, okay, but let me get to work some things out first. Because, I mean, if you watch the movie, you'll understand the things I was working out. But and so he called, I don't know, a few months later, and he started making the movie. All I did was dig through stuff and find old newspapers and videos and films and stuff.
1: And I think I'm right. Folks go to Amazon Prime. They can
0: Amazon Prime. It's on Folsom. It's making the rounds on PBS all over the place.
1: And one of the first things that happened after the documentary came out is it won these awards.
0: Yes. Now, Steve would have to tell you all the awards because I can't remember them all.
1: But... Oh, well, that gee whiz.
0: you know.
1: Yeah. what a burden to.
0: Well, if you go to my Facebook page, there's a movie poster with all the awards around it, so you can look for yourself, you know.
1: It must have felt really, and obviously good, but it must have been strange where all of a sudden everybody thought you were quitting, and now all of a sudden you're, like, famous.
0: Yeah, it's surreal. The whole thing's surreal. It makes you feel good, but in the movie it was so amazing because all of these people that I look up to, and, I mean, I consider them people that influenced me and all that.
1: Marty Stewart.
0: Marty Stewart's one. Yeah, Jorma Kaukonen. People that I look up to are saying things about me, and I'm thinking, well, I don't remember doing that, you know. But I appreciate it. I mean, it's real humbling, too.
1: Well, the name of the documentary is the name of an album, which is the name of a song that you wrote.
0: Yeah, close. Yeah. The movie is called From the Cowboy's Boot Heel.
1: Well, we'll forgive the wrong word.
0: Okay.
1: But you're going to play the song, which is technically the title.
0: Yes.
1: Right?
0: Yes.
1: Of the movie kind of explains your reason for playing in a way.
0: You know, maybe, yeah.
1: Let me ask you this. If the movie didn't happen, if the documentary didn't happen, you're settled there in the hills of Appalachia, what do you think you'd be doing now if that didn't happen?
0: Well, because of circumstance changing, I would probably be back playing music, but this, you know, took it up the rung, you know, the ladder a few more rungs.
1: Yeah, I bet.
0: You know.
1: It must feel good, though.
0: Oh, it feels great.
1: You get the power of all that publicity.
0: I'm so thankful. Yeah.
1: Well, let's listen to the song that technically started it all for you. It's called Cowboy Boot Heel. It is Rob McNerlin on the Wood Songs, Old Time Radio.

0: Music of Rob McNerlin. If you want to know more about the music of Rob McNerlin, his tour schedule, make some of his music part of your home music collection, all you got to do is go to the Wood Songs website, click on the archive page. This is show number 1175. You can find out more about Rob McNerlin as well as our next artist, who's doing something that I think is very, very special. Like we mentioned, the Highway 23 corridor and the Appalachian Mountains, the beauty, the elegance, the romanticism of it, and especially the music. One of the most famous musicians that came out of the Appalachian Mountains was a young girl from Butcher Holler in eastern Kentucky. She got married when she was like 15 years old. By the time she was 19, she had four kids. She was married to a guy that really, really thought that she could make it. And there is a wonderful project going on that Kentucky Humanities is underwriting. And this artist is here representing Loretta Lynn all over the place, and she's doing these vignettes, and that's what you're about to hear. They're not necessarily songs. They're vignettes from this wonderful presentation about Loretta Lynn called Memories of a Coal Miner's Daughter. Please welcome Lisa Woods to the Wood Songs Old Time Radio Hour.
1: Well, hey, you all. I reckon we've surprised each other. I guess I should have known, what with the movie about me being so popular right now, that folks might find their way up here to Butcher Holler, where I was raised. You all are probably wondering what I'm doing back here, when I ain't lived in this cabin since I was a girl of 16. I tell you, I don't rightly know myself. I just had a hankering to come home, like something I'm missing is here, waiting for me to find it. I always did think better out in these hills. You know, it's an odd thing, having the whole world think they know your story. But you know there ain't no way for anybody to ever really know more than parts of it. That sure can be a lonely feeling. And I've been traveling so much, well, sometimes it's hard to know where home is anymore. So it sure is good to be back here. This place, it's just like how I tell it in my song. Well, I was born a coal miner's daughter in a cabin on a hill in Butcher Holler. How many of you all know what a holler is? You know what one? You know what? I'm going to tell you what a holler is. A holler is a little canyon that comes down between two hills. And now between these two hills, there's a little spring of water. On the sides of the hills is where we build our cabins. And, well, if there's any level ground, that's where we put our gardens. Kentucky has some of the prettiest hollers ever was, and how Butcher Holler got its name is like this. My grandmother was a butcher. My grandfather was a web. Friends, there just so happened to be a lot more butchers than there were webs, and the butchers won out. That's how it got its name, Butcher Holler.

0: I reckon you folks know, my name's Loretta. But growing up around here, folks always called me Loretty. We got our own ways of saying things in hollers, and that's one. Everybody's name ends in E, even when it don't. How I got my name is like this. When I was born, my mommy, Clara Webb, plastered the ceiling over my crib with pictures cut out of magazines of old Hollywood stars. And Loretta Young was her favorite. So I was Loretta Webb, after the starlet. And now my married name's Loretta Lynn. I reckon there's a lot of people who think they know a lot of things about Loretta Lynn. Some of those things are probably true. Some of them probably ain't. So I guess it wouldn't hurt nothing for me to tell you all my story myself. Some parts of it are tough. Some parts are just plain lucky. And, well, some will make folks shake their heads. But I always aim to tell the truth, even when it ain't pretty. I always tell the truth in my music, too. And I think that's why I have so many women fans. I may be Loretta Lynn, the country singer, but I'm still just a woman. And writing songs is how I make sense out of my life. And life in Butcher Holler was like this. In the summertime, we didn't have shoes to wear. But in the wintertime, we'd all get a brand new pair. Even if he had to sell a hog, we'd get those shoes. Daddy always managed to get the money somewhere.
1: Beautifully done. She's portraying the actual Loretta Lynn, but she is a wonderful actress, Lisa Woods. It's nice to have you here. Thank you. How did you come upon the, I'm going to call it a privilege, to be able to portray the life and the story of someone as iconic as Loretta Lynn?
0: It's absolutely a privilege. I had some local friends here in the Central Kentucky area who are also part of a wonderful program that Kentucky Humanities does called the Chautauqua Living History Program, and all different historic figures are portrayed by local actors. A friend of mine a few years back said, you know, somebody needs to do Loretta Lynn. And then I got really brave one night at like 2 o'clock in the morning and was like, why not me? And so I submitted an audition application and ended up going through a whole process that Kentucky Humanities have just a wonderful review board. They were so supportive. They greenlit the project and we developed it. It took about a year and a half. Start to finish to put the whole thing together.
1: Well, it sounds like you really worked hard at it because you're very, very good at portraying story. I mean, obviously.
0: Thank you.
1: And Loretta Lynn, of course, you know, iconic as she is, a lot of folks don't realize she was the first female artist to win Country Music Association Entertainer of the Year. She was the very first country music artist to cover Newsweek magazine, the front cover of Newsweek, and she received the Presidential Medal of Freedom honor, big, huge honor by President Obama presented that. So you are really portraying the story of someone very, very important, not just to music, but the legacy of the Appalachian Mountains, because that's where she comes from.
0: Yeah.
1: Did you travel into Appalachia as part of your research? Did you?
0: I've been lucky enough to get to go out to Butcher Holler and take a tour of Loretta's birthplace. It's a beautiful. There's just nothing like actually being there, yeah. You know? You can kind of envision things in your head and actually just having somebody in a pickup be like, and that's the mine where her dad worked. And I was like,
1: wow.
0: Yeah, wow. Right. There's a lot of research went into it. I had a lot of help. But I think the coolest thing to me so far about getting to do the honor, really, of this project is at any room that I'm lucky enough to be in where I get to say, you know, hey, here's Loretta Lynn. Every person in that audience gives me Loretta back because mm-hmm. she was so profoundly meaningful to so many people, and her legacy is so huge. And I always walk out knowing more and feeling like I got to meet a side of her that they knew and loved. I feel very lucky with that.
1: Let's get back into this wonderful presentation. Kentucky Humanities is helping bring this to audiences everywhere. It's called Memories of a Coal Miner's Daughter. This is a portion of that play called My Daddy. It is Lisa Woods portraying Loretta Lynn on the Woods Songs, Old Time Radio.
0: My daddy, Melvin Ted Webb, was the gentlest, most loving man. He sure did love my mama. And I guess I thought, that's how all marriages are. Boy, did I have a lot to learn. My daddy never got to hear me sing and become, I guess, famous. You see, he died in 59, and I didn't start singing on the radio till 1960, so, well, he was gone before I ever got successful. That sure does break my heart, because I would love to take care of him the way he always took care of us. My daddy worked his whole life and never had nothing nice to show for it, just coal dust in his lungs. We are poor. We were poor, but we didn't starve. That's the main thing. I'm real proud to be a coal miner's daughter. My daddy worked hard, and he taught all us kids to work hard, too. That was just our life. I never thought of ever leaving Butcher Holler, and I sure never thought of making money from singing. Where I come from, folks made their money working in the mines, or they ran moonshine. Being from Butcher Holler, well, that's where you'll stay, we all thought. We're way back in the hills. One thing I'll say about hill people, we all have music in our blood. My daddy could pick up anything and play it. Play a tune on anything. Mommy could, too. All my brothers did. When you leave here and you meet other people and they don't make music, well, you don't know what to think about it. But hill people can all do it. We figure it's just a part of life. My whole family would sing. I would, too. Will the circle be unbroken by and by, Lord, by and by? We went to church when we could, and we'd sing hymns, How Great Thou Art, and The Old Rugged Cross. That one still makes me cry. And on Saturday nights, Daddy'd turn on the radio to listen to the Grand Old Opry. We'd all gather around and sing along to Red Foley and Ernest Tubb. Ernest Tubb could make me cry so much.

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1: A sweetheart, but now I have none. He's gone and he's left me. Daddy'd come out on the porch and say, Loretty, will you hush that big mouth? Everybody in this holler can hear you. I'd say, well, Daddy, what difference does it make? Everybody's my cousin anyway. Thank you.
2: It's the great Lisa Woods, a wonderful actress portraying Loretta Lynn on the Woods Songs broadcast. We also have a wonderful singer-songwriter. We got Rob McNerland. We're going to get back to both of their stories and amazing careers in the second half hour. And wait till you meet this week's Woods Songs kid. We will be back right after this.
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2: And thank you so much, Patty, and welcome back, everybody, to our beautiful, beautiful concert hall here at the Scottish Rite in Lexington, Kentucky. We're at the foothills of Appalachia, the crossroads of America's folk and bluegrass music, where so much wonderful art comes from, as in this broadcast with Rob McNerlin, Lisa Woods portraying Loretta Lynn, and oh my goodness, it's time for this week's Wood Songs Kid. So, my favorite part of the show. We have a wonderful young guy who's all the way from Corbin, Kentucky, which is sort of the foothills of Appalachia, definitely part of the Appalachian Mountains. So let's say hi to Reed Elliott. How you doing, buddy?
3: Good. How are you?
2: So you're 15 years old now?
3: How 16.
2: Old? You're 16 years old, and you hang out with presidents, and you get your picture taken. You love the history of presidents,
3: yes,
2: don't
3: sir.
2: You? You also love the history of Appalachia, and you have made a study of Loretta Lynn, haven't you?
3: Yes, sir.
2: Why Loretta Lynn? What was it about Loretta Lynn that just made you just over the moon as a young kid, as a little kid?
3: Okay, so during COVID, I came downstairs, and my dad was watching Coal Miner's Daughter. And I said, Dad, what are you watching? He said, it's called Coal Miner's Daughter. It's about a country singer named Loretta Lynn. And she's from Kentucky. I was like, oh, she has to be very special if she's from Kentucky. Boy, was I right.
2: Yes,
3: but
2: you
3: she just fascinated me at a very young age, her music and where she's from.
2: And so, young Reed, we're going to brag on you a little bit. You've appeared on national television last night before coming to Wood Songs. You were on the stage of the Grand Ole Opry. So, I mean, there's just a lot going on. And I understand that because of your love for presidential history, you've actually announced your own intention to run for president in, what was it, 2048?
3: That's the first year I can run.
2: Yeah, and you're going to run for president. So we're announcing his candidacy. You're going to do a Loretta Lynn song that you've selected. Which song is it that you...
3: You're Looking at Country.
2: You ready to play it?
3: I sure am.
2: Reed Elliott, 16 years old, from Corbin, Kentucky, this week's Wood Songs Kid.

This week's Wood Songs Kid, Reed Elliott, 16 years old from Corbin, Kentucky. If you've got a youngster that you think belongs on our broadcast, if you're the parent of the guardian, we want to hear from you. Submit the wonderful kids that we get to listen to and put on the Wood Songs broadcast. Just go to the Wood Songs website, click on the kids page, and you can contact us from there. We're celebrating the music and art of Appalachia, and indeed we are broadcasting all over Appalachia. Great stations like WEKU, WUKY, WSKV in Stanton, WVPR, West Virginia Public Radio across the entire state, WMMT in Whitesburg, so many stations, and we're grateful to all of them for celebrating this music with us. He's the subject of an award-winning documentary. He's got a great album called Blue Nashville Guitar. Welcome him back. It's Rob McNernan on the Wood Songs, Old Time Radio.

0: Beautiful song. Well done.
1: Thank you.
2: If Hank Williams dated Johnny Cash and had an affair with Bob Dylan after breaking up with Woody Guthrie, somebody would have given birth to Rob McNerlin. So
1: yeah, but Ramblin' Jack Elliott would have been my great uncle in there somewhere. You know?
2: your great grandpa.
1: Yeah.
2: You toured with Ramblin' Jack. You even drove him around to some of his dates, right?
1: Yeah. He's one of my buddies. An honor.
2: Yeah. So he is the last remaining associate of Woody Guthrie.
1: Yeah.
2: That is still out there, and all of this music, everyone from Johnny Cash to Ramblin' Jack Elliott, and all of this affected you as a songwriter.
1: Oh,
2: big influence, right?
1: I loved all of it, still do.
2: And one of your champions is a guy in Nashville, member of the Grand Ole Opry, Grammy winner, a big award winner named Marty Stewart, and he's part of your documentary.
1: Marty and all of his band have done so much for me that there's no way I could ever repay him. They're just great people.
2: And they do it because they want to.
1: Oh, yeah. Absolutely.
2: So you got to sit down with Marty Stewart, and you and he actually wrote a song together.
1: We did. I had the chorus, and he came up with the verses.
2: Well, you're about to perform. This is sort of like a premiere
1: of
2: the song in a way, right? It's unreleased. It's called Adios Hanky Panky. Now, I want the audience to know that you came up with the title.
1: Yeah, that's my title, yeah.
2: Yeah, Adios Hanky Panky. We don't want to blame Marty for that.
1: No. Well, wait till you hear the verses. You might want to.
2: Well, here we go. It's Rob McNerlin on the Wood Songs, Old Time Radio.

0: Brand new song, Adios Hanky Panky, written with Marty Stewart. Rob McNerlin on our broadcast. If you want to know more about Rob, you just got to go to the Woodsongs website. Click on the archive page. This is show number 1,175, and we'll tell you how you can contact him as well as our next artist who's presenting and bringing the life and times of Loretta Lynn to audiences everywhere. She's going to do a vignette called The Way It Started. Excuse me. It's Lisa Wood on the Woodsongs, Old Time Radio.
1: Sometimes I look around this holler and I think, how did I get out? And the answer is my husband, Doolittle. He took me out. See, I was only 15 when I met Oliver Doolittle Lynn. And 1 month later, I married him on January 10th, 1948. My parents said I was too young to get married, and they tried real hard to talk me out of it. But eventually they saw I was going to get married anyway. My daddy made Doolittle promise. He said, don't take her all far away from home. But that's just what Doo did after all. It had only been about 4 months when I started getting sick in the morning. The doctor said, well, that's what's wrong with you. You're going to have a baby. I said, I can't have no babies. But I was pregnant. And Doo, he took us far away from home, all the way to Western Washington. I guess he looked around this holler and he saw there weren't nothing here but coal mines and moonshine. And he wanted more options than that. So we went to Washington and we worked on a farm. And that's where we lived for 15 years. It's where I was living when I started singing. It was a lonesome time. I didn't get out of the house because I didn't know anybody. And, well, Doo kept me in the house with one baby right after the other. I had my first baby pretty much right away, and they just kept coming. I had four by the time I was 19. Betty Sue, Jack Benny, Ernest Ray, and Clara Marie, who we call Sissy. I'll tell you all the truth. I love my children, and I love my husband, but I got married too young. I don't recommend that to anybody. I have my husband Doo to thank for my singing, though. We'd been married about 10 years when Doo figured out I could sing. He heard me singing to the kids, and he said I sounded pretty good. One day he surprised me with a $17 harmony guitar I taught myself to play. Well, Doo was working pretty regular, but we were barely living on what he made. He decided my singing was our ticket. He started acting like maybe there was more to me than just a woman he lived with, having his babies and cooking his supper. I won't lie. I liked it when he saw me that way. It made me think maybe there was more to me, too. So, how my singing in front of folks started is like this. One night, Doo took me with him to this honky-tonk where a live band was playing. Next thing I know, he drug me out on stage and said, I want you to let this gal sing. Next to Kitty Wells, she's the best singer in the country. Well, at first, I didn't want to do it. But when Doo got an idea in his head, he was bullheaded. I begged and cried and tried to get out of performing in front of people, but Doo wouldn't let me. He forced me to go on stage and sing. I didn't have a lot of songs, so I just sang one from when I was a girl.

0: I got done singing, they said, "Saturday night, bring her in. We'll put her in the band." That's the way it started. Thank you.
1: Lisa Wood portraying the great Loretta Lynn. And the movie really followed her life closely, didn't it?
0: Yeah, it really did. I think because she wrote the song and then the book and then the movie came out. So she has an autobiography as well called Coal Miner's Daughter.
1: It was hard to deviate from the story at that
0: point.
1: Yes,
0: there was too much evidence.
1: And Sissy Spacek, I mean, she did a great job.
0: Fantastic.
1: What is the reaction of audiences that, I mean, it would be fair to say that, you know, the clock ticks, time moves on, and there is a generation that may not know about Loretta Lynn at this point. And you get to perform to a lot of them, don't you? And what is their reaction hearing this amazing woman's story out of the Appalachian Mountains?
0: It's overwhelming. I mean, like I said, so many people already do know and love her. But getting to see some of the younger generations kind of get to meet her for the first time, it's really powerful. I got to do a show, and a group of kids from the Gateway Regional Arts Center was present, and they had all been learning about Loretta for one of their concerts, and that was just incredible. I had like three rows of little girls with huge eyes because I got to be Loretta Lynn live for them, which was just such an honor. It was, yeah.
1: Very memorable for those little kids, right?
0: Yeah.
1: And what Loretta did and what Dew did, I mean, here you are, this is well before the age of the internet, no social media. They had to hammer their way through the musical granite that was blocking them constantly, and she made her way all the way to the Grand Ole Opry. So there was a certain amount of resistance because of where she was from, right? There wasn't a whole lot of acceptance that, you know, they called it hillbilly music at the time. But she looked past that and just wanted to be good.
0: Yes, absolutely.
1: And this is the spirit that you're feeding off of.
0: Yes. I think she was just so iconically honest that the people who heard her music couldn't help but love her because she was telling them the truth.
1: And that really set an example, which I think in a lot of ways created the Highway 23 corridor that so many came after her. Dwight Yoakam and Keith Whitley and Ricky Skaggs, and so many saw that she was able to do it from that region of Appalachia. They could do it too. And so you're sort of representing the power and spirit of Loretta Lynn's motivation that really affected so many other artists. And so you're shouldering a great responsibility.
0: It's a big honor. I feel very, very lucky. Yeah.
1: Well, we want to get back into what you were doing. She is portraying Loretta Lynn to audiences, thankful to Kentucky Humanities for helping you out to do this, right?
0: Yes.
1: And it's keeping you busy, right?
0: It is keeping me very busy.
1: as it should. She's going to do a part of this amazing musical play that she portrays. It's called Now I'm a Honky Tonk Girl. It is Lisa Woods portraying Loretta Lynn on the Wood Songs, Old Time Radio.
0: Well, you know, when I first started singing, I looked at the songbook and I thought, heck, this is easy. So I threw the songbook down and I wrote my own songs. I wrote about things that happened, things I felt. Being able to write about the things I felt deep inside was good. And when Dew heard the songs I wrote, he said they were good. I'd be out working in the fields, picking strawberries and writing down a song on any scrap of paper I could find. Ever since you left me, I've done nothing but wrong.

I'm a Honky Tonk Girl was a song I wrote about this girl I'd seen in Bill's Tavern. I'd seen this girl in there, crying and drinking beer a bunch of times. And I got to wondering about her story, so I wrote that song. That song became my first single, but it took a whole lot of work to make that happen. I was singing everywhere I could, and eventually I met Mr. Norm Burley, who was a businessman. He heard my songs and said he wanted to sign me to a label. Mr. Burley gave us the money to make a record, and off we went to Los Angeles. We didn't have no idea how to get a record made. Dude just knocked on doors until he found the studio where Speedy West worked. Speedy was well known in country music, and he got some real good musicians to play on my first record. A few weeks later, they shipped us those records. I couldn't believe my songs were on an LP album. Me and Dude got right to work. Dude took some pictures of me, using a bedspread for a backdrop. And we mailed out 3,500 copies of my record with my picture to every country music radio station we could find. We called up disc jockeys and asked them to play I'm a Honky Tonk Girl. Then Mr. Burley paid for us to go on a promotional trip. He was real good to us. We left the kids with my brother and his wife, and Dude drove our old Mercury all down the West Coast and all over. It was the disc jockeys who decided what songs to play, so we got us a list of those country DJs, and we hit every station going down one way, and then we went back to Washington another way. When I'd go into a station, I'd sit there until they played my record. Sometimes I had to sit there 3 or 4 hours. To save money, we'd sleep in the car at night. We drove for weeks, sleeping in the car, eating so many bologna sandwiches, I thought I'd die. But Dew said that's what we had to do to get people to buy my record. And he was right. By the summer of 1960, I'm a Honky Tonk Girl was number 14 on the country charts. And that's how I ended up in Nashville. Honky Tonk Girl landed on the charts, and that landed me an invitation to sing at the Grand Old Opry. I couldn't believe it. October 15th, 1960. I was too nervous to remember it much now, but there I was, singing on the Grand Old Opry. I wish my daddy could have heard me.

0: Wasn't it great having Lisa Woods on our broadcast celebrating the career of Loretta Lynn? This week's Woods Songs kid, Reed Elliott, 16 years old, from Corbin, Kentucky. And the Appalachian Beatnik Cowboy, subject of a great documentary, Rob McNerland. Thank you, guys. What we learned from the everybody's story, the whole history and legacy of the Appalachian Mountains, it is such a cliched region, and it's not fair. It is such a downtrodden region, and it's not fair. The idea of Hatfield and McCoys and hillbillies and hay bales and stuff, that is not the spirit of the people from Appalachia. It is a beautiful, wonderful, misunderstood, incredibly romantic, and very, very musical part of America. And we're celebrating on this broadcast. I'm going to leave you with a comment that I thought was very, very appropriate. Because no matter where you're from, you have to take pride in who you are. It's not where you're from, it's who you are. And somebody said this: we will never reach our potential if the place our children are born determines their place in the world. Lieutenant Governor Jacqueline Clemmer said that right here in Kentucky. So thank you so much for tuning in. My name is Michael Jonathan. I'm a folk singer. I am a song farmer. We'll see you next week on the Woods Song.
1: You've been listening to Woods Songs broadcast number 1175. Michael's opening song was Over the Mountain from the Woods Songs album, featuring Sharon O'Loughlin Flute. Our chief engineer is Jerome Gall. Our TV director is Mira Clerch. Technical assistants are Brian Clousing, Eric Anderson, Dan Field, and Gavin Clark. The Woods Songs crew member of the week is Kay Madrick from Kentucky Humanities. And our Woods Songs partner of the week is Carol Graham. 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For Michael Jonathan and the entire Woods Songs crew, this is Dorothy Edwards. We hope you will join us again next week for the Woods Songs Old Time Radio Hour.

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Hello and welcome to another new edition of the International Americana Music Show. My name is Michael Park, and this week we will, once again, be hitting quite a few of the sounds that all sit beneath the Americana umbrella, including alt-country, blues, singer-songwriter, and acoustic. We'll be tipping our hat to the month of October in a couple of different ways, and to some quintessential American things. And there's also an invitation from Norwegian's Embla and the Cara Daughters.

from the third album in 4 years by Embla and the Cara Daughters from Norway. That was one of the tracks from their new album that I can play on the radio, which means that there are some explicit ones and some that could offend, as Embla, who is Embla Cara Daughter, the Cara Daughters, or three musicians who play with her, play with lyrics that made me go, oh my, on more than one occasion. And she also plays with the spelling of some words. It is a very fiddle and pedal steel infused record, so right down the alt country alley, but not for the faint hearted. So wake up and smell the coffee indeed. So hello again and welcome again to this week's edition of the International Americana Music Show, on which there are but two artists new to the programme, but new songs by most of the others, and purposeful reasons behind me choosing all of the songs today. For instance, this next track covers two of the bases that I like to cover on editions, and actually, in fact, three. Now, one, it comes from a brand new album by an artist that I am a huge fan of, so that's number two. And thirdly, it is an America on My Mind track, which I think you could call a homage to America. I will tell you about the artist behind this track after we've heard it.

So many years ago, I remember hearing what was among the first songs that, under the name Our Man in the Field, Englishman Alexander Ellis released. At the time, he was what I read to be a one-man band, so to speak. But in the press materials for this new album, Silverado, from which that was the title track, Our Man in the Field is now a band. Six people are credited as being part of it. Well, it is still Alex who writes and sings the songs. This is a fantastic album, in my opinion. And if you've heard any of Alex's previous records, then you are getting more great songs from him on this one. Or if you haven't heard him in the past and you do take a listen to this one, then you won't be disappointed if you do go back and listen to his earlier stuff. His voice is what I find most appealing, and the songs and the other musicians, so the sound around his voice is the wonderful bonus. A bit like Spencer Burton, who I play on the programme as he's Canadian, or Ian Noh, who I don't, as he's American, but he has made one of the albums of this year, if you ask me, and I think Our Man in the Field may have just made another. Okay, so when I was thinking about America on my mind tracks, I remember when I first saw this next song on its album's track list, I thought it might be one, but it isn't. But it is by Australian Tracy Bunn, and it is her new single.

another song about a person. In this case, Tess, as sung by Susanna Clegg from her new album, Good Times Are Coming Our Way. And before it, and also from her new album, Another Broken Juliet, it was Australian Tracy Bunn and her story of Dakota. And here is another story, this time one about a man called Mr. Cotter, who decided in 1876 to stand up to the Australian government, who that year were demanding farmers cut down all of the trees on their land. It is New Zealander Jenny Mitchell who has written and sings this story about the sacrifices that Mr. Cotter made to protect three beautiful ancient trees on his land.

backed by the Australian band Midnight Chicken. That was Jenny Mitchell and a brand new single that she has released to coincide with dates that she is doing in Australia, where Mr. Cotter lived in the 19th century. Jenny co-wrote that song with her friend Jenny Churchill, whose family have farmed the land next to Mr. Cotter's family for over a century, and so Jenny knows the story really well. And indeed, as a postscript to that story, which Jenny touches on, after calling for all trees to be felled in this one particular area in Australia, it took the government only about a decade to realise the damage the felling was doing to the land, and so they came back in 1886, offering the farmers who they asked to cut down trees to plant new ones. Apparently, governments have been getting things wrong all over the world for generations. And I can also tell you that Mr. Cotter never did cut down those three trees, which stand to this day. But now, today, we move from a story involving Mr. Cotter to one involving Mrs. Caddy.

spent the fall in transit, circling the moon, like a cat on a hot tin roof, or a fiddle without a tune. I found what I was searching for in Mrs. Caddy's book. I had to go there straight away, I had myself a look. I flew into Scotland, anticipation in my bones.

Mike Scott's true story of what he calls his long way to the light, a time in his life when he was a bit lost and then with healing on his mind found a place near Findhorn Bay in the northeast of Scotland where he found peace and tranquility for the amount of time he needed. And the reason for playing that song today is that it is not far from Findhorn Bay that I'm heading next week to see my family for a week. I'll probably see Clunie Hill as well, which he mentioned in that song, but from a different angle. So there may be somewhat of a Scottish

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2: Smack to the music into the first of those countries, France, although this French-born singer now lives in New Zealand. This is Tess Liotot in a song which she loves singing live, and given how energetic the track it is, you can understand why. Before

written by two of her songwriting friends, Jolie Holland and Buck Meek. That was Teslia Toe and Haunted Mountain, which, as I mentioned, she loves performing at her gigs. And this month, those are in Sweden and France. So any international listeners or international travellers, perhaps, do take a chance to see Tess and hear that song, if you can. Okay, now I was going to say that this next artist was new to the programme, but after I had playlisted this track from her new album, I went to find out a bit more about her. She's English. This is her debut album. The reviews are great. And I discovered that I had played a track from her 2017 debut EP, but I missed the standalone singles that she has released in the years between then and now. But I am glad that I haven't missed this album, with a track from it called I Need You More. This is Izzy Walsh.

very modern Americana sound on a lot of the tracks on Izzy Walsh's new album, Where Do We Go From Here, which is out now. She calls it a huge journey getting from the 2017 EP to this 10-track album. And I do hope that people all over the world get to hear it. Right, a change of sonic direction now into the actual new artists on the programme this week. The Dutch band The Marble Tones. This is a song from their new album, which has the appropriate and fitting title, Blues Keeps Knocking.

I'm guessing that even if you are a Van Morrison fan, you may never have heard that song before. I'm a Van Morrison fan, and I know there are lots of Van Morrison songs that I've not heard before, or at least lots of specific versions of some. But that one, When That Evening Sun Goes Down, is a sort of lost song by Van, because the album that it is on is no longer available even to stream. Tupelo Honey, which may be one of Van's most famous songs, but he apparently didn't love the album itself, and so it is out of print. But the reason I wanted to play something from it today, rather than its famous title track, is because the album was released 55 years ago this month, October 1971. Now, Missing Records and October both connect to this next track as well, which I wanted to play today, as the album that it's from is called Songs for October. But the man who made it, South African Gregory Alan Isakoff, makes no mention of it on his website, although you can still buy and stream this one. And I think this particular song from it sounds as if it could be another lost song by Van Morrison.

0: Now, I know this is never likely to happen, but I would love to hear Van Morrison cover that song, or for Gregory Alan Isikoff to cover one of Van's songs, perhaps one from Tupelo Honey, and release it in October, a rare month for boys, as Ray Bradbury writes at the very start of his novel, Something Wicked This Way Comes, adding, not that all months aren't rare, but there be bad and good, as the pirates say. And while I know I've given you a couple of old songs this week, the focus on October reminded me that Canadian singer-songwriter and the most erudite of fellows, Corin Raymond, starts his one-man show Bookworm with that quote and goes on to talk about a myriad of books. He also, 10 years ago this year, released his album Hobo Jungle Fever Dream. So with all of the October connections, I wanted to play a song from Corin's album as this week's 10-year-old track, and then close the show with the brand new single released this week by the Norwegian singer-songwriter who releases his music under the name Grand Alpaca. But first, Corin, who thinks he's hard on things.
1: I'm hard on my body, I'm hard on my bones, I'm hard on every tool I own.

ones I love. I'm hard on hearts, I'm hard on flings. I'm hardest on the sweetest things. I've worn out two gold wedding rings, cause I'm hard on things. And I may be right and I might be wrong. It's hard to put that in a

Nostalgia seems to abound this week. What a gorgeous song that was, called Champagne by Grand Alpaca from Norway. You can find his real name if you look for it, but the more important thing is to search for Grand Alpaca if you want to hear more of his music. And that track, Champagne, is the second single that he has released this year, which along with this one are the first new songs that he has released in 3 years. So if you've not heard him before, then I would say searching for him is worth the effort. Okay, I'm off to pack for Scotland now. I will be back next week with a playlist that I will be thinking about as I pack. So do tune in to hear what I thought of at the usual time if you can. Until then, thank you for your October company. Enjoy what's left of this month with some champagne, perhaps, and when that evening sun goes down. Okay, I'll stop now and just say that this has been the International Americana Music Show, and my name's Michael Park. Safe travels, everyone.

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This is DJ Rose, and you are listening to Rosie Records on WUTC. This is a jazz and classical show, while also including everything between the two. Coming up next on show 35, meaning a wild card show, is a mix of some light classic rock and a little bit of 2000s rock / indie is Grantley Phillips' Heavenly off of the album Lady Love Oracle. After that, Led Zeppelin's Tangerine off of the album Led Zeppelin 3. After that, Joan Baez, Tears of Rage off of the album Bay Sing Stillin. And after that is Hildegard, No Other Mind.

Today's a wildcard show. Coming up next is Ray LaMontagne with the song Sarah off of the album Gossip in the Grain. After that is The Smiths with Asleep off of the album Louder Than Bombs. And after that is Ryan Adams, Call Me on Your Way Back Home off the album Heartbreaker.

Coming up next is Ray LaMontagne's I Still Care For You off of the album Gossip in the Grain. After that is Radiohead's How Can You Be Sure off of the EP Fake Plastic Trees. After that is more Ryan Adams with When the Stars Go Blue off of the album Gold. And after that is The Sundays, So Much off of the album.

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AJ Rose here with Woodsy Records on WUTC, coming back with a wildcard show. Coming up next is Cocteau Twins, Purr, off of their album For Calendar Cafe. After that is more Radiohead with India Rubber off of the EP Fake Plastic Trees. After that is also more The Sundays with the song My Finest Hour off of the album Reading, Writing, and Arithmetic.

Blues Records on WUTC. Coming up next is Cowboy Junkies, Sweet Jane off of the album The Trinity Sessions, and ending us out for tonight are The Sundays with the song Life Goes On off of their EP Cry.

0: 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Tune in next week, same time, same place. Have a good night.
1: We often hear that our country is more polarized than ever, but a political scientist argues that it's really just two subgroups going at it.
2: That divide between the high racism and sexism Republicans and the anti-racist and anti-sexist Democrats is fueling all of the kind of emotion and passion of our disagreements.
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in awareness of our true nature, we get the feeling that oneness is a becoming. 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
1: Welcome to The Middle. I'm Jeremy Hobson. With just weeks to go before the midterm elections, a new issue has emerged that could be as important to some voters as the economy or immigration. That's data centers for artificial intelligence. They're popping up across the country, often with tax breaks and little government oversight. Critics say they strain local water and power supplies and drive up electricity bills, while supporters say they bring jobs and tax revenue and that they're needed to compete with China in the AI race. So our question this hour, how do you feel about data centers? Joining us, Amy Myers Jaffe, director of the Global Energy Climate and Sustainability Lab at NYU, and Washington Post business reporter Evan Halper. This show was previously recorded, so we're not taking any more live calls, but you can leave a message at 844-4MIDDLE. Stay right there. The Middle starts right after the news.
2: Live from NPR News, I'm Giles Snyder. Amid renewed tensions with President Trump, Ukraine says a satellite communication system it uses for drone missions has been placed under restrictions. Ukraine's military uses Starshield, the military version of Elon Musk's Starlink. Here's NPR's Greg Myrie.
3: Ukraine's defense ministry said in a statement that, quote, without warning, the Starshield terminals were unilaterally limited. Ukraine says that when its drones exceed 100 miles per hour, which they routinely do, the communication link is cut with the drone operator. So this is a huge blow to Ukraine if this restriction stays in effect. Ukraine says it's in contact with the U.S. government and SpaceX to try to sort out the problem.
2: Elon Musk said on social media that the U.S. government controls Starshield. President Trump has been telling Ukraine to stop attacking Russian oil facilities. Democratic and Republican Party leaders have been in a legal battle about ad raids since earlier this year, and the Supreme Court has again sided with Republicans, at least for now. NPR's Maham Javed reports.
4: The GOP has been given another win in the ongoing ad raid dispute between the two parties. A recent Federal Communications Commission policy gives party committees discounted ad rates previously only offered to candidates. Democratic leaders, including former Senator Sherrod Brown, challenged this policy, and a lower court ordered the FCC to finalize its new rule before the November 3rd elections. Now, the Supreme Court has intervened, saying the FCC does not have to follow that deadline. This means both party committees can continue to enjoy discounted ad rates for the upcoming midterm, and the Republican Party committee has considerably more in its coffers than its Democratic counterpart. Maham Javed, NPR News.
2: A parent has filed a class action lawsuit against OpenAI for allowing her teenage children to use ChatGPT without parental consent and profiting off their data. NPR's Ho Ching Don reports.
5: The lawsuit filed in California alleges that OpenAI allowed the plaintiff's children to bypass its parental consent requirement easily, and that the chatbot continued to engage with one of the children even after the girl said that she was 12, below the minimum user age that OpenAI laid out in its own policy. According to the complaint, the children shared intimate life details with the chatbot, including selfies, their anxieties about their appearance, and a photo of insects in the bathroom. The plaintiff alleges that OpenAI unjustly profits off of such user data and demands compensation from the company. In a response to NPR, OpenAI says it strongly disagrees with this, quote, misguided lawsuit. It says it requires parental consent for underage users and lets teen users opt out of letting OpenAI train on their data. Huo Jingnan, NPR News.
2: And this is NPR News. Iran-backed Houthi rebels have attacked the headquarters of the Saudi oil company Aramco. Officials say offices of senior executives were damaged. The strikes are part of intensifying attacks on Saudi Arabia by the Houthis in neighboring Yemen. In northwestern Pakistan, rescuers are working to reach several children reported trapped beneath the rubble of a roof collapse. The collapse happened at a private school. Officials now say at least 27 children and a teacher were killed. In Albania, protests in the capital have turned violent with several arrests. NPR's Rob Schmitz reports.
6: The student-led demonstrations have joined an ongoing anti-government movement known as the Flamingo Revolution, which is demanding the resignation of Prime Minister Edi Rama over allegations of corruption. Rama is a vocal supporter of a luxury coastal development project linked to Jared Kushner and Ivanka Trump that protesters say will harm the fragile coastal environment in southern Albania. This week, Tirana saw violent clashes between student protesters and police as demonstrators threw stones and smashed shop windows. Police responded with tear gas and water cannons, arresting at least 23 people. Six police officers and one journalist were injured. Rob Schmitz, NPR News, Washington.
2: The financial markets in Asia fell sharply in Thursday trading. South Korea's benchmark declined by more than 7%, and Japan's Nikkei slipped 4.5% amid a deepening sell-off in technology shares. The losses in Asia follow Wednesday's declines on Wall Street after the government said inflation worsened in September. I'm Giles Snyder. This is NPR News.
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1: How do you feel about data centers? Welcome to The Middle. I'm Jeremy Hobson, along with our DJ Tolliver. At Tolliver, it's been a while. It's good to be back with you after a few weeks of shows on the road. And before we get to the topic of data centers, we do have some new listeners this week.
8: Yes, hello, Atlanta. We are so glad to be with you on WABE. And don't be shy, call in.
1: That is a big one, WABE. All right, we're just a few weeks away from the midterm elections. And one of the big issues is one that many did not see coming. That is data centers. You've probably seen pictures. Maybe you even live near one. They're massive, usually windowless buildings. They are full of servers that are essentially the backbone of artificial intelligence. Now, both Democrats and Republicans are skeptical of them, and both Democratic and Republican candidates are talking about them in their ads right now. I guess you could say they're bipartisan. Here's part of an ad that's been running in Florida where Democrat David Jolly is trying to beat Republican Byron Donalds in the governor's race.
9: You came to Florida for the sun, the weather, the water, all the things that make our state so magical. You thought you were getting this. But the man they call Data Center Donalds wants a different sound, and so do his billionaire mega donors. It's this.
1: Okay, so that is a Democrat going after a Republican. Here's the Republican Tom Tiffany going after the Democrat David Crowley in the governor's race in Wisconsin.
10: Data Center David Crowley won't roll back data center tax incentives. Our lakes run dry. Family farms paved over. Why? Because Crowley's campaign is funded by the people building them. Data Center David Crowley. Big tech wins. Wisconsin pays.
1: Great ads. They're also a big issue in the races in Texas and Ohio. Both states now have a pause on new data center construction. President Trump, by the way, has been championing data centers, warning that communities that reject them will end up, quote, backwards and poor. So we want to hear from you this hour. How do you feel about data centers? And Tolliver, since it's been a while since we've been taking live calls, how about the number again?
8: Yeah, you can call us at 8444-MIDDLE. That's 844-464-3353. Or you can write to us at listentothemiddle.com or comment on our live stream on YouTube.
1: And joining us this hour, Amy Myers-Jaffe, Director of the Global Energy, Climate, and Sustainability Lab at NYU. Amy, great to have you on.
11: Great to be here. Great subject. Very timely.
1: Yes. And Washington Post business reporter Evan Halper is with us as well. Evan, great to have you as well.
12: Hi, Jeremy. Glad to be with you.
1: Well, let's start with the basics. Evan, I'll start with you. There are about 3,300 data centers in the U.S., about 2,000 more in the pipeline right now. What is a data center, and why does artificial intelligence need so many of them?
12: So data centers are basically these giant compute warehouses. As you described in the intro, they're just these big windowless warehouses that take a lot of energy. They are filled with servers and racks and computer chips. And, you know, as we all know, artificial intelligence, it just requires a lot of compute. And the amount of compute, I mean, no one foresaw this even a few years ago, that it would require this much compute and it would just keep spiraling upward and upward and upward. And so now what you're seeing is some of these data center campuses, they can use, you know, more than 5 gigawatts of energy. And 5 gigawatts can power a city the size of, you know, say, New Orleans or actually 2 or 3 New Orleans. You know, that's the case in Louisiana, where Meta's building this massive data center, and it's going to, you know, use more power than the biggest city in the state 3 times over.
1: Amy, you're the expert on this. Why do they need so much power? And are they using clean power to get their power?
11: So originally on, a lot of the companies that we're talking about, so not the new companies on the block, but the sort of traditional hyperscalers, so the Googles and Microsoft, these are companies that made commitments to what we call net zero. That means that they're going to try to reduce their emissions as low as it can possibly go. And for that last segment that may be too hard to eliminate, they would do something to offset the emissions, like plant new forest land or you know, do something else to offset their emissions. So the companies have tried to stay to that mantra, and that's why you see a lot of companies making deals for refurbishing nuclear plants. You know, right. We had the deal to restart Three Mile Island and so forth. And that's why, because they're trying to think of how can they do this without emissions. But the sad truth is a lot of places are putting data centers in a place where natural gas thermal plants is going to be the sort of primary driver of the energy for the data center, and it still needs batteries or some kind of extra flywheel or something to deal with the short nature of it can never go down even for 1 second sort of thing. These right. chips are very expensive. They have to stay at a certain temperature. But I want to take one more minute to explain something to the listeners, because it's very important. So we all know that if the electricity goes off where we live, we suddenly can't go to the bank. If the grocery store can't take our credit card, there are just certain things that we know we need to have cloud services for 24/7. The difference between that and that kind of data center and the kind of data center we're talking about in the intro, where we're talking about, you know, Evan's talking about 5 gigawatt, that is to do something which is called training artificial general intelligence. And that's where, you know, people might have read the news about these AI agents went off and did something together that they weren't supposed to do.
1: Right.
11: So artificial general intelligence is where a group of mathematicians can program this artificial intelligence to program superior artificial intelligence so that the computer can compute at a level above human beings.
1: So you're saying it's not as important as the bank or the store?
11: I mean, to me, the layperson, no, right? And that is what takes so much electricity, is trying to train these models on the giant amount of data that's available in the world. And when people say, like President Trump, I'm going to can it in 1 second. When people say, like President Trump is saying, we have to beat China.
1: Right.
11: The thinking is, if they had a computer that could beat every human being as a brilliant mathematician and tech person in the United States, then how would we stop them from hacking us?
1: Yeah.
11: Right. Well, so that's kind of the theory behind it.
1: Well, and by the way, the Financial Times is out with a story today about China's AI capacity and says that they've got 24 gigawatts of capacity, more than the rest of Asia combined, but less than half of the 56 gigawatts in the U.S. right now. So we're still leading by a lot. Evan, you wanted to jump in there.
12: Yeah, I mean, I was just going to make the point that Amy made, her final point, is that there's this argument, and when you hear politicians saying we need to do this, we need to beat China, I mean, there are potential national security implications. And what happens if we don't win this race and China wins the race or some adversary wins the race? And, you know, I don't know what that means. I mean, you know, the experts vary on how dangerous that is, but it is what is driving this interest in Washington to just, you know, keep putting money into this. And even though voters seem to hate it and it's a losing issue electorally, as you can see, you're just seeing the White House just feels like this is a national security thing, and they agree with the tech companies that we need to just keep building and building and building. And one of the things with China that's interesting, because you pointed out the the gap in terms of how far along we are with data centers versus how far along they are, but there's another gap. We call it the electron gap. And China has just this immense amount of energy. You know, their power grid, they have abundant renewable energy, abundant other energy, you know, and so should they catch up technologically, they're able to just build these data centers. And obviously they're a top-down, you know, authoritarian government. And so they can just put the data centers wherever they want. We have a power grid that doesn't really work anymore. We can't figure out how to fix it. We've been working for years and years trying to come up with some kinds of solutions. We can't figure out what energy to use for this. We're seeing data centers now like take their own power and build their own power plants that aren't even connected to the power grid, but that's not really a solution. And so there is the issue of China having all of this abundant electricity, and us, the problem, you know, in terms of that AI arms race is we just don't have the energy for it. And, you know, right. In terms of what these tech companies want to do.
11: And I think just, one of the reasons, one more point, sorry about that, Jeremy, one more point. The reason I think it's so unpopular in the United States, besides the fact that it's, you know, people see their electricity bill going up, or people see, you know, the noise or the water issues in certain communities, really what you have is 12 companies, right? Maybe one company more, one company less, trying to beat each other to AGI, right? And so if you're like a layperson and they're coming to your community, I mean, do you care whether Meta beats Elon Musk or beats Oracle or beats, you know, NVIDIA? Or, well, they're the chips. Beats, you know, OpenAI or beats Anthropic? You know, in China, the government says, hey, we're all doing this. Here it's like you got these competitive forces. Everybody's a billionaire. And we're all sitting here going, well, whoa, whoa, whoa, are you going to have any guardrails? What's this thing going to do?
1: Some of them are trillionaires now. Real quick, though, ask you, Amy, can you just briefly tell me about the water usage? I'm sure we're going to get to this later, but just give me the 30 seconds on why they use so much water.
11: Well, I mean, realistically, what you're talking about is you're talking about keeping the building and everything running in this building in a certain level of cooling, right? And so I do think we're going to come to technologies, and I do think that the responsible players are trying to come up with systems where we're using less water and in that process. Mm-hmm. But, you know, if you're putting a data center down someplace that's already water-stressed, then, you know, that's something communities really respond to.
1: All right, a reminder that you can reach us at 844-4MIDDLE, that is 844-464-3353, or at listentothemiddle.com. I want to hear from you if you live near a data center that is going up. Maybe you are a construction worker who's working on one of the data centers. You're very happy that you've got work because of it, or you really think we should be trying to beat China in this AI race. Give us a call, 844-4MIDDLE. And Tolliver, some of the strongest critics of data centers have been the people who live next to them.
13: Yeah, listen to this NBC Chicago report from earlier this year about how residents in the suburb of Aurora feel about data centers.
14: From his Aurora backyard, John Mars can see the massive data centers along Deal Road and hear them as well.
15: Like rushing traffic. If you were to go stand out on the interstate at rush hour when cars were moving, constant noise. It feels like where we thought we moved and are living the dream where we are, it's now turned into a nightmare, to be honest.
1: Wow. By the way, Illinois Governor J.B. Pritzker paused tax incentives for data centers back in July amid concerns about energy costs and water use. Tolliver, what do you have for us here?
13: This is Laurie Anderson with Oh Superman, which is in part about the failures of modern technology. Superman has kryptonite. We have the screech of data centers. Taking your calls next on The Middle.
16: And I said, okay, who is this really?

0: Maybe you moved to Chattanooga in the Tennessee Valley in the past few years. Maybe you're on your way here. 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
1: This is The Middle. I'm Jeremy Hobson. This hour, we're asking how you feel about data centers. Tolliver, how can people reach us?
2: Just call 8444-MIDDLE. 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
1: And by the way, check out The Middle podcast for more of your comments about data centers. We're also going to include some of your emails in our Substack newsletter. I am joined this hour by Washington Post business reporter Evan Halper and Amy Myers Jaffe, director of the Global Energy, Climate, and Sustainability Lab at NYU. A lot of calls on the lines, but Evan, before we get to them, let me ask you this. As we march into this AI future, building all these data centers next to people's homes in some cases, who is asking for this? Who voted for an AI race against China where we have to do all this stuff?
3: I think that's why we're in the position we're in. No one asked for this. I mean, you know, no one who lives near these things asked for this. It just kind of happened. This is one of these things where Silicon Valley, you know, they always say everything they're going to do is going to make our lives better. They've got this. Don't worry. Don't regulate it. You know, everything's going to be okay. And it's, you know, we're all going to have universal basic income and, you know, it's going to do our jobs for us and it's just going to be Shangri-La. And, you know, that's not the way it's turning out. You know, we're realizing there's consequences and government kept a, you know, not only a hands-off approach. I mean, they were just begging these data centers to come, signing NDAs, non-disclosure agreements in communities where, you know, the community doesn't even know the data center is coming because the government thinks they had such a great deal with the tech company that everyone's going to be happy. And now no one's happy.
1: Well, and Amy, it kind of reminds me of like my background as a business reporter a long time ago where, you know, they would make the argument, oh, well, we have to have this low corporate tax because otherwise this other country is going to have a lower corporate tax than us. It's a race to the bottom.
4: You know, I think really there's this whole sense of I think the way people feel is these tech companies have brought us products and told us things that we didn't think we needed. And you know, just to remind everybody, because it seems like such a long time ago that people were starting Twitter and they were saying it was going to bring democracy to the whole world and all this stuff.
2: And
4: now we're in this other place where, you know, where you got countries where it's a surveillance state with all this technology.
2: Right.
4: And you and I, who pride ourselves in being evidence-based and fact-based in everything we do. Even we have difficulty now pinning down the actual facts because I can't even just Google it, so to speak, because it won't give me the five sources for me to make a judgment. It's going to tell me what the answer is, and then I have to go and say, give me five sources that you use to get that answer, and I have to go and read those things, right? So it's adding a step. So, you know, I think that people can understand if I was, you know, struggling to format my PowerPoint slides in the past or I had some artistic thing I wanted to send someone an electronic greeting card, great. But when we're really talking about national security, you know, I do think, Evan, I'm interested in your opinion too, like, am I sure this stuff works well enough that I'm going to get the result that you're telling me we're going to wind up with?
3: Yeah, I mean, we've all had these situations with artificial intelligence where we, you know, ask it a question and then it gives us an answer and we're like, that's not quite right, you know, and then you put in the other input and you're like, this doesn't sound right to me. Can you double check? And it's like, oh, yes, you know, thank you for catching that. And that's really concerning as people just start relying on these things more and more.
1: Yeah. Okay, let's get to the phones. Sabrina is calling in from Pittsburgh, Pennsylvania. Sabrina, go ahead with your thoughts about data centers.
5: Hi, everybody. My name is Sabrina. I'm from Pittsburgh. I feel a lot about data centers, how I feel about plastic. I have an environmental background. I see a lot of the benefits, like when it comes to like the medical industry, both with plastic and AI, but also like plastic and AI. I don't think it needs to be involved in every single thing that we do. There's a data center now that's being talked about being built in one of the counties next to Allegheny County, where Pittsburgh's based, and I'm really concerned that 10 years, 20 years, 30 years down the line, I'm going to be footing the bill economically or medically and environmentally for the cost.
1: Well, explain that. What do you mean you'd be economically, just from a data center in a few decades?
5: Yeah, I mean, if this data center is pulling resources from, you know, my city's infrastructure, and now, you know, my energy bills are going up, my water bills are going up, I'm not a fan of that.
1: Yeah. Sabrina, thank you for that call. Amy, is it a necessity that everybody's electricity bills go up because the data center uses more power? Does it have to be that way?
4: No, it definitely doesn't have to be that way. And, you know, one of the things people from the utility industry are constantly saying to me, because I've worked a lot on this issue, is they'll say, Amy, you don't understand. We have a formula for how we divide the cost for infrastructure across ratepayers. And I'll say, well, you have a formula, but couldn't you change the formula so that people who are in a certain income bracket and below don't actually pay their quote-unquote fair share, they don't pay any share, so that people who are really struggling and can't pay their bill, is there a way for us to do that besides telling them there's a federal program that's very complex that they could apply to, but just have it be that the pricing, you know, becomes more fair? And I do think that to the extent that in some parts of the country we're being forced to evaluate how we do rates because of these data centers, it could actually bring an improvement if you have really good political leaders and good technical leaders, right? Mm. But, you know, part of the issue here, and I try to explain this not only to the utilities but also, you know, in places like this where we're talking to the public, not every community has to train computers and servers to do AGI, right? Like, if we want to have a regular cloud service facility so that, you know, we want to have automated taxis in our city, right, or we want to have something like that, and we all agree that's an important thing, that doesn't mean that we need to have a 2-gigawatt plant to try to beat some other hyperscaler to AGI. And there's this whole question about, you know, where are communities willing to host those kind of mega centers, and where aren't they, and what's the efficient way of allocating that, which I think we don't have a good enough debate on.
1: Let's go to Josephine, who's calling in from Haley, Idaho. Josephine, what about you? How do you feel about data centers?
6: Well, I have a question. I was wondering how many data centers worldwide do we need? And why are we going so fast without fully understanding the end game of artificial general intelligence on humanity and on the environment?
1: Great question, Josephine. I'm going to pass it right to Evan Halpert.
3: I think that speaks to the anxiety a lot of people have about data centers, not just in, you know, if you're living right next to one, but just seeing all of these things get built. I mean, you know, again, as we talked earlier in the show, the White House and, you know, the industry says we have to do this. China's going to beat us. It's a national security issue. But, you know, people are looking at this and saying, what is going on here? We're hearing about rogue AI agents and, you know, all these potential problems, and we don't seem to even have control of this. We need to slow it down. Yet the industry is just trying to build this faster and faster. And that, I think, is why public opinion is a big reason why public opinion on this is just, you know, turned so dramatically in like just a, like within a year. I mean, you know, communities, even Northern Virginia, where like it's the data center capital of the world and everyone loved data centers, you know, up until not that long ago. We polled Northern Virginia and 75% of people, like Democrats, like wanted data centers in their community. Now less people want them there. I think it's down to 25%. You know, they're more comfortable with a nuclear power plant in their community than a data center.
1: Wow.
4: Which is a big statement. I mean, it's a big statement.
1: Yeah, absolutely. Max is calling in from St. Louis, Missouri. Max, what about you? How do you feel about data centers?
7: Hi, thanks for having me. Yeah, I would say I'm overall against particularly the mega data centers. Often it doesn't quite feel like it's a good return on investment and like a greater systems thinking of what it's asking of the local residents, whether we've talked about like higher utility costs, trusting the corporations to kind of hold up their end in terms of tax incentives when they're incentivized to avoid that because of the financial picture versus, you know, the jobs created or the benefits to the community, and also like the environmental impact as well. Those are some of my concerns.
1: Yeah, and by the way, on the tax incentive issue, I was reading an article that Meta has been using this experimental research and development tax credit so that when they build their data centers, they actually get like tax breaks to build the data centers because they're doing R&D by building the data centers. Tolliver, what is coming in online at listentothemiddle.com?
2: Marcus Jacobs in Louisiana says, I almost turned the radio off when I heard the promo for this show. When I realized it was the middle, I decided to listen in. So,
1: okay.
2: And then Mark in San Antonio says, why do we need AI to be instant? We were fine with dial-up. Before then, we were fine with libraries. Mark's a regular, okay? And then Venus says, your experts are raising good ideas for and against data centers. However, we ought to be aware that it is here to stay. So we got a million of these. So
1: yeah, lots coming in. Let's get to another caller. Brian is in East Atlanta, Georgia. Brian, one of our new listeners on WABE, probably. What do you think about data centers?
8: Hey, I don't have a problem with the idea of a data center. I for the most part. The problem I have is if they're causing noise or if they are taking water or if they're polluting water. Because I had just a simple little stupid thing. I had a cold storage place that wasn't far from my house that made noise just by the motors that made the cold storage. And it was a terrible noise, and that just should not be allowed. And it shouldn't be allowed for any sort of machinery to be causing problems for people that are trying to just live their life. That you shouldn't have to live with that kind of thing. But the data center itself, that's a little bit different. And if they're taking water, if they take water, that's fine. You take water, you use it, it goes back into the ground, it gets filtered in the ground, that's not a big deal. But if they're polluting it, that's a whole different deal.
1: Well, a lot there, Brian. Let me take that to Amy Myers Jaffe. The noise issue is an important one. We shouldn't, look past it. That's a big one that can cause a lot of problems for people that live next to these data centers.
4: Well, and I think that's true. And, you know, I lived many, many years in Houston, Texas. I mean, basically, people did not know that this was going to be a quote-unquote industrial complex. So the smaller data centers don't have quite the intensity on the local community. But I've even seen people talk about the problems that the lighting, like it's all day, all night, you know, there's lighting, right? So I think it really gets to sort of, again, local community and zoning and so forth. Like, I'm going to put something somewhere and I'm going to agree where I'm going to put it. And then how much input did the community have? Were people honest with the community about what was going to happen there? I think that what happened is, as you said at the top of the show, there was a lot of leaders making decisions for the community, and they just brushed aside all these different kinds of concerns. And then as people became more experienced with these mega centers, they realized what the impact could be. And then you started to get pushback about whether you want one or don't want one of these mega centers where you live.
1: Well, and Evan, there's this data center that's going in Utah that allegedly is going to use more power than the entire state. They might have like a bunch of mini nuclear reactors to power this thing. We got a message in from somebody named Mickey in Roy, Utah, who said, the model seems to be that someone on the East Coast can decide to build a

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1: Saying that, you know, everyone loves it and it's just kind of Chinese propaganda that's fueling the opposition. But no, there's actually people locally, a lot of people who are very angry about this. And I traveled to outside Tulsa, Oklahoma, where, you know, I was in this area where it was very rural. It was an unincorporated area outside of, you know, another city. And the other city had reached in and like changed the zoning. There was some like interesting Oklahoma law where they could do this and basically, you know, turn this whole area into a data center. They turned 800 acres like in the middle of all this farmland and ranches. They rezoned it industrial, and you know, you have the communities just up in arms because these people moved out to this unincorporated area because they wanted to live, you know, they didn't want this. They didn't want to live next to Walmart. They didn't want to live, you know, in this. And now all of a sudden this whole area has been industrialized. You know, the community had signed an NDA, but on the flip side of it, the city that, you know, is pushing for this is saying we're going to build new schools. It's going to bring in all this tax revenue. And, you know, we think the community wants this, but it gets to your point that, like, you know, that back in the city that kind of sort of reached in and rezoned this area and basically made it part of the city because they were able to use that Oklahoma law to do that. You know, they're doing this for their benefit. And, you know, that community out there where those people were living, you know, to heck with them.
2: Let me just sneak in one more call before we take a quick break. Bob is calling in from Westchester, New York. Bob, what do you feel about data centers?
3: Yeah, good evening. Thanks very much for taking my call. I have a different question that was sort of answered or asked earlier, and that is, in this race to beat China and stay ahead of China, I don't know what the end goal is. Is the end goal a certain number of data centers that we have to reach that China can't ever beat us? Do we just have to keep building more and more data centers? Is it like the nuclear race? Will we all be dependent on data centers? And the person with the most, or the country with the most, is the most powerful? Yeah. What are we still don't know what the end game is here.
4: So let me take that one for a second.
2: Yeah, quickly.
4: Yeah. Mm-hmm. You know, it's more like the Manhattan Project. Like we're trying to make a nuclear weapon before everybody else makes a nuclear weapon, right? It's not about having more data centers than everyone else, though we do by a large margin. It's really about getting to this level of technological advantage and being first and staying there.
2: Well, I do want to hear from one of the companies involved here, because I think that's important to do. Tolliver, there is a company not many people had heard of just a few years ago that now operates dozens of data centers.
5: Yeah, the company is called CoreWeave. Here is CEO Mike Intrator responding to the new regulations that have popped up around data centers in response to public outrage. He spoke last week with CNBC.
6: I want to be clear that the regulations that are being brought out around data centers, all they are going to do is they're going to relocate the infrastructure. They are not going to in any way reduce the demand. The market is looking for more infrastructure because there are companies that are building and extracting value from building this infrastructure. And it's just a question of where you put it.
5: Inevitable.
2: Well, yeah, maybe. We'll hear from some more listeners in just a moment. Tolliver, what are we listening to here?
5: This is David Byrne with Like Humans Do, which is written from the perspective of a Martian. I, for one, wouldn't mind a trip to Mars right now. Dust, data centers, who knows? More of your calls coming up.

0: of alligators who lived at a zoo inside of East Lake Park. In 1915, the zoo was closed and the alligators were relocated to the Fireman's Fountain in the middle of downtown Chattanooga. As winter approached, concerned citizens decided to move those alligators indoor to the basement of the Market House, which was located at today's Patton Parkway. Sadly, however, the alligators did not survive the winter. As reported in the Chattanooga News, and I'm quoting here, "The poor alligators were soon the object of neglect. Grief and loneliness gnawed away at their alligator hearts even more savagely than did the huge rats that infest the Market House." End quote. This was your very sad local history minute from WUTC.
1: This is The Middle. I'm Jeremy Hobson. This hour we're asking how you feel about data centers. I am joined by Washington Post business reporter Evan Halper and Amy Myers Jaffe, director of the Global Energy, Climate, and Sustainability Lab at NYU. You can call us at 844-4MIDDLE. 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And the phone lines are full. Let's get to Connor in New Orleans. Connor, how do you feel about data centers?
2: Hey, you know, truthfully, I really think that we are rushing into the data center development. The demand has been there for a long time, but a lot of the dispute has relied on where do we establish these data centers. In Louisiana specifically, there's a Meta data center being proposed in Northeast Louisiana, not necessarily proposed or already under development. But prior to getting community input, Meta signed an NDA with the Louisiana government where citizens are basically blocked out of the approval process, especially those that are affected in the community. And to sweeten the deal, quote-unquote, more so a bribe, Meta has offered to pay teachers in that community an additional $10,000 of a bonus to reduce public outcry about the data center being built. In a lot of communities that already have existing data centers, there's been a huge decline in water quality, a huge increase in electricity bills. And it truly seems like our politicians are aiming to maximize their benefit with these companies, truthfully, to benefit themselves at the expense of the communities. And it really seems that the people who are most affected by the data centers being built are ones in very poorly educated communities, and they see that that bonus check as being a massive benefit to the community, truthfully.
1: Hang on a second. Let me just take that to one of our guests here, Evan. This idea that the companies are trying to pay off the communities is, you know, true according to the data. Like, I don't know about payoff. They really do want to give the teachers a bonus in that specific community where they're building a data center. But they have been doing this kind of thing, maybe boosting the infrastructure, building highways, stuff like that, that, you know, help out the community. But does it look like a bribe from the outside?
3: I mean, this argument you're hearing from Connor is what you're hearing from a lot of communities. People are just saying they're just trying to buy us off. I mean, there is a model for this. In Alaska, everyone, I think, gets a check from the oil companies, right? And that is something that a system that a lot of people in Alaska may tell you works there. But I think people feel like with these data centers, they're kind of getting nickel and dimed with the amount of resources they're using, with the impact they're having on the community, with the lack of transparency around how it's all going to work and what's going to happen. They're feeling like they're not getting as much as they should be, considering, as you pointed out, these tech companies are run by billionaires and, you know, and now trillionaires. I mean, I will say also, though, I don't think any of us foresaw these data centers getting so big in these communities. Some of them got in over their heads way too quick. So, you know, back when data centers were smaller, I think, you know, there was, and people liked having a lot of communities even wanted them, you know, because they saw benefits or tax benefits. I think a lot of these city commissioners and county commissioners who went into these deals were kind of looking at that model and thinking, okay, the communities that have these things, they seem pretty happy with them. And then all of a sudden they just got bigger and bigger and bigger and people turned on them. So now you're starting to see a lot of regulation happen in the states and communities.
1: By the way, Amy Myers Jaffe, I think about the size of computers now or phones compared to 10 years ago, 20 years ago. And I'm like, what if they realize that they can actually make this a lot smaller in 10 years and we have these giant data centers everywhere that we don't need anymore because the technology has moved on?
4: Well, I mean, that's definitely a thing. I mean, just even to just tell you like how crazy people are and how they're thinking about it. You've got people working on putting data centers in space and beaming the data back the way NASA does from the space station. So, I mean, there could be, you know, there's a lot of potential for breakthroughs. I mean, people are trying to come up with some gel to keep the server trays cold instead of using water to modulate the humidity and cooling inside. And you know, we're coming up with different battery solutions and experimental battery solutions, right? So I do think we might make progress on that. But I think the point that really needs to be made that's also not well understood is when you're training, going through these training sessions, you're using a lot of energy, and that's taking, you know, you don't want the chips to heat up, so it takes a lot of cooling. And then when you finish doing that training session for a period of time, that entire load of electricity can just disappear briefly for a period of time until it's made up with some other kind of activity, and that disrupts the grid, right? And people, you know, we don't all sit around thinking about electricity, but in the grid around your home, you know, frequency and voltage always has to stay within a certain narrow band. And so when they have these training activities of the data center, the question is, can I keep that stable band of voltage and frequency? And that's really a technical challenge. And so when a community is looking at the data center that's going in their community, they really need to ask a question: what kind of work is this data center going to do? You know, is the facilities that we're putting in going to alleviate this problem of rising and disappearing load? Because a lot of the companies, especially Google, have been very responsible about how they're going to handle their electricity demand during a heat wave. But then understanding what happens with the training and what that could do to the stability of the grid, that's something that's not being debated enough.
1: Let me go to Robert, who's calling in from Maggie Valley, North Carolina. Robert, what about you? How do you feel about data centers?
5: I'm very concerned about them. I live in a residential and farming community that I grew up in South Carolina. I'm here in the mountains right near Asheville. But my community there in South Carolina includes a closed manufacturing plant. And I've heard that the closed manufacturing sites are prime locations for data centers. And I'm concerned that one could very well be located in our community. And I'm just wondering, what can communities do to help prevent data centers from being located in their neighborhoods?
1: Good question, Robert. Thank you. Evan?
3: I think we're seeing there's a lot communities can do. This was initially kind of a fight that people felt helpless in, but you're just seeing these networks, people organize around the country in ways, it's hard to find another issue where people have gotten so well organized around. And this is not, you know, the industry will tell you this is hop down, the Sierra Club, the NAACP, they're agitating. Having covered this and covered it from the ground and seeing these movements, this is happening from the grassroots. I mean, this is people who are angry in these communities are figuring it out. And they're also, it's one of the few things where people, you know, so much is happening in the world right now with tech, with everything else, where people just don't feel like they have agency and don't feel they have control. And I think one of the driving forces behind this data center backlash is like, this is something that communities actually, you know, you get 100 people together and you go to the planning board and they hear you. And, you know, these projects are running into trouble all over the place. This is one of the reasons the White House is so concerned, is because communities are rising up and they're saying, we don't want these things. And we're seeing a lot of cancellations.
1: And a lot of people, a lot of politicians
4: being
1: named.
4: They don't have to be in every community to quote unquote beat China. We don't have to have these mega data centers in every community. Right. It's not necessary.
1: All right, let's go to Zelda, who's calling in from Duluth, Minnesota. Zelda, what about you? How do you feel about data centers?
6: I think they're a mixed bag because I know AI is important for us as like a society or whatever. But I think, like the guy said a couple calls ago, how they're being really not transparent about it. Like in the town next to me, Hermantown, they were being really suspicious and not, I think it's Google that was putting in a data center. They're just, they're not being transparent. And I'm originally from West Virginia, and I know corporations, when they're not transparent, they're hiding something, you know?
1: Wow. Yeah. Thinking about probably energy or coal companies in West Virginia or something like that. And now tech companies.
6: Specifically DuPont with the PFAS.
1: Interesting. Zelda, thank you for that. Let me get one more in here. Vina is in Houston, Texas. Vina, what about you? How do you feel about data centers?
7: Thank you for having me. I shared my views with a couple of people right now, just now. Your experts are raising all good ideas for and against data centers, and all the concerns that the audience is also sharing. They're also very valid concerns. However, my view is of a very high-level view, which is we ought to be aware that it is here to stay. The data centers and artificial intelligence is here to stay. Time again and again, with every new technology that came aboard in the history, like cars, telephones, computers, internet, airplanes, etc., all have their pros and cons. Questions we ought to ask us are, how do we minimize the resources used to run data centers? How do we make it more efficient technology running on optimized resources consumption? So that is my two cents worth.
1: Great. Thank you, Vina. Amy, you were nodding as she said that.
4: Vina has hit the nail on the head. She's 100% right. Indeed, in fairness to the data center hyperscalers like Google and NVIDIA, they have formed an alliance to really lock down on some of the innovations that can be used to minimize the impact of data centers on the electricity grid. So part of what that could be, Google has done this in a couple communities in Minnesota and other places where they give everybody a battery for their home. And then the utility works with homeowners to use those batteries to relieve any pressure on the grid at, like what we say, a time of day, at, you know, evening when everybody's home and turns everything on. Some of those programs in particular locations can be really, really successful. And what's good about it is it doesn't raise the cost to you and I, the household or the local business, because we're taking the assets we already have and we're using them more efficiently, right? So that's something that's getting more and more attention, more and more utilities and communities are using that as an option. And that is going to help alleviate some of the issues related to new data centers.
1: We have a caller who works in artificial intelligence, so I want to hear what Sarah in Niles, Illinois, has to say. Sarah, go ahead.
8: Hi, thanks. Yeah, so I work in cybersecurity and AI, so I embrace it, but I also try to encourage, you know, friends and relatives about responsible use. So I don't think that we're getting away from data centers anytime soon, but I always encourage people how much more resource it uses for videos and pictures and these silly trends that we see on social media. That takes so much more resource, and that translates to more data centers than text-based usage. So I always tell people, you know, use it in your job, use it for good purposes, but not for silly, wasteful, purely entertainment things, because that really impacts the need.
1: Yeah, my nephew, who's about 22 years old, said to me, "Oh yeah, we're really going to beat China by making like fake videos of things that didn't happen." It's like that's basically what a lot of people are doing with AI these days. Tolliver, did you have anything else from listentothemiddle.com, by the way?
9: Yeah, we got some good stuff. Heidi wants to know, how are these companies able to get around noise pollution laws? If my dog barks for more than 10 minutes, I get a call from the police.
1: Evan, do you have an answer to that?
3: Yeah, I mean, I think this gets back to, you know, as the data centers got bigger and, you know, got more complicated, that this noise thing is a relatively new phenomenon. It's also as they're encroaching on people's homes more and more, you know, and they're not in industrial areas or areas, residential areas are being rezoned industrial. So you're seeing a big backlash in that. And a lot of regulation that's happening around the states is really looking right at that. And this is something that just, you know, the industry got ahead of lawmakers on this, and we're starting to see a lot of proposals and regulations, bills. You know, that's something that the political systems are really focused on and dealing with now.
1: All right, I'm going to get one more call in here, probably. Maybe we'll have two, but probably one. Penny is in Ridgecrest Valley, California. Penny, what about you? How do you feel about data centers?
10: Well, I'm against them. There's one proposed in our town of Ridgecrest. We're a small town of about 30,000 people in the middle of the Mojave Desert. Mm. We're 2 hours away from Death Valley, and our source of water is groundwater. And the person that talked about water not being an issue is mistaken, at least in our area, because we are pumping groundwater. If groundwater is being used for the data center, that water is being evaporated. It is not being necessarily recycled or returned to our aquifer. Mm-hmm. And in fact, the state of California has determined that we have been in critical overdraft, apparently for the last 30 years. We have been pumping more water than is being recharged. So apparently we've been pumping about 21 to 28,000 acre feet and restoring 11 to 13,000 acre feet. So we are trying to figure out how to make our valley sustainable, and we don't need a data center that will use water, not to mention the electricity. Yeah. Plus, this particular proposal is about a block away from an elementary school. Mm-hmm. So there's that concern as well, not to mention the electricity and all the other things you mentioned.
1: But a lot of concerns where you are in Ridgecrest Valley, California, Penny. Thank you very much for that call. We have kind of come to the end of the hour here, but I do want to ask each of you, because we sort of set this up as like ahead of the midterm elections, this has become an issue all over the country. And we hear people calling in from every part of the country saying that they've got concerns for this reason or that reason. Do you think, and I'll start with you, Amy, do you think that whatever happens in the midterm elections is going to have an effect on how we move forward with data centers? Or is it just, is it just noise?
4: You know, you already saw, I mean, the most interesting thing was having people who are Republican incumbents running for office say they're going to pause all data center approvals in Texas.
1: Right.
4: And that shows you how politically salient this issue is. And we're going to have the midterms. People are going to have focused on this topic. As we go to the presidential cycle, it's going to be even a bigger topic, I think. And so I don't think the topic's going away. And I do think that the political domain, both local and national, is where the debate should be.
1: Evan?
3: I completely agree. I mean, I've covered politics, you know, now I cover energy, but like this is convergence of the two. You know, they're just not issues like this where on, you know, the far side of the left, the far side of the right, everyone's so angry about this that it's not going away. People are not getting less angry. And you know, this is something politicians are going to have to deal with.
1: Yeah. Well, I encourage any callers still on the line to leave us a message. We're going to talk more about this on our podcast. You can find it just by searching for The Middle wherever you listen to your podcasts. Amy Myers Jaffe, director of the Global Energy, Climate, and Sustainability Lab at NYU, and Washington Post business reporter Evan Halper. Thank you so much to both of you for joining us.
3: Thank you.
4: Thank you.
1: And next week, Tolliver, we are going to be talking about another big election issue, that is immigration. 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
1: I got it twice in this credits today. The Middle is brought to you by Longnook Media, distributed by Illinois Public Media in Urbana, Illinois, which just paused the data center, apparently, and produced by Harrison Patino, Johnny Leonidas, Danny Alexander, Sam Burmistaz, John Barth, and Marina Price. Our technical director this week is Jason Croft. I'm Jeremy Hobson. Thanks for listening. I'll talk to you soon.

Did you know that two alligators used to live in the middle of downtown Chattanooga until they died of loneliness? This is your very sad local history minute from WUTC. Tom and Jerry were a pair.

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0: I'm Ray Bassett, and today on Scenic Roots, the Parkside Podcast, where parks and music meet. Our guest, Jonathan Sussman, Executive Director of McKenzie Arena here on our campus, the University of Tennessee at Chattanooga.
1: It's become a hub of a spoke that does feed into, I mean, you could be into almost every major market in the Southeast within 350 miles, mm-hmm. and that's going out to Charlotte, right? Like, you can be this routed stop now, but also this hub for people to live here and work in those other places. Again, bringing that income back to Chattanooga, taking advantage of kind of the natural resources Chattanooga has through our parks and things like that. Really celebrating the natural resource side of it, but also attracting people that are in this industry.
0: As you'll hear, and more, today on Scenic Roots. The news is next.
2: Live from NPR News in Washington, I'm Dave Mattingly. President Trump is planning more appearances at Republican campaign rallies ahead of the November midterm elections. He's scheduled to be in Georgia tomorrow and Kentucky on Saturday. NPR's Deepa Shivaram says the president was in Montana yesterday outside Glacier National Park, less than 3 weeks before the midterms.
3: Montana is a red state, but Trump said he wanted to travel there to thank his supporters. He emphasized Second Amendment rights to the crowd in Kalispell and touted his economic agenda, like tariffs, no tax on Social Security, and his promise to give people $5,000 if Republicans keep control of Congress, though that proposal would be costly and would likely require approval from Congress. Trump's travel is ramping up as the latest inflation report shows bad numbers for Republicans and the Trump administration, and polling shows Americans blame Trump for high prices. Deepa Shivaram, NPR News.
2: The president is expected to attend more than 30 GOP rallies before Election Day. The Justice Department is warning the state of California it may take legal action because of non-citizens having received mail-in ballots ahead of the November midterms. The acting deputy attorney general says the DOJ has provided the state with a list of what's described as likely non-citizens being provided with mail-in ballots. The DOJ is giving the state until later today to respond. The registrar in Los Angeles County says his office is reviewing the list along with the state's attorney general and secretary of state. The Vatican says Pope Leo continues to recover from surgery to remove a cancerous growth from his right lung. NPR's Jason DeRose says the Pope celebrated Mass yesterday.
4: According to the Vatican, Pope Leo has undergone routine post-op blood tests and a chest x-ray. He's also having respiratory therapy. Leo's been active in his first 18 months, teaching on artificial intelligence, traveling to Africa and the Middle East, and speaking out on war and immigration. Catholic Studies professor Susan Reynolds at Emory University says the cancer might bring something more to his papacy.
5: He has made a profound impact on the global church. But in other ways, it does seem like he's only just beginning. So I imagine that this will perhaps ignite in him a certain sense of urgency.
4: For instance, appointing cardinals, the people who will someday elect the next pope. Jason DeRose, NPR News.
2: Authorities in Pakistan say a roof collapse at a private school in the country's northwest has left more than 24 children dead, along with at least one teacher. Dozens of people were injured there. The roof gave way at the school in Peshawar. Search and rescue efforts are continuing to try to locate those who are believed to be trapped. Authorities say more than 100 students were in three classrooms when that roof gave way. This is NPR News from Washington. The tech company GlobalFoundries says it's planning to build two computer chip plants in Malta, New York. It says the Japanese government will provide $21 billion for the project. OpenAI is being sued by 8 states. They're accusing the tech company of misleading consumers about the safety of its AI chatbot and allege it harms children, as NPR's Shannon Bond reports.
6: The lawsuits filed in state courts in Arizona, Iowa, Nebraska, and 5 other states accuse OpenAI of violating consumer protection laws. They argue that while the company says ChatGPT is safe, the AI chatbot has coached users, including kids, to harm themselves or others. The states are asking courts to force the company to change how its products work for young users and to pay monetary damages. They also want OpenAI barred from developing self-improving AI models unless it makes sure they're aligned with human values. OpenAI says it's built, quote, industry-leading age-specific protections and says it's working with states to advance industry-wide policies. Shannon Bond, NPR News.
7: The Milwaukee Brewers are now one win away from advancing to Major League Baseball's World Series. Last night in Los Angeles, the Brewers beat the Dodgers 6-2 to take a 3-0 lead in the National League Championship Series. Milwaukee hit 3 home runs in the win. Game 4 is tonight, again at Dodger Stadium. The winner of the NLCS will advance to the Fall Classic against either the Cleveland Guardians or the Tampa Bay Rays. That series is tied at a game apiece. I'm Dave Mattingly, NPR News in Washington.
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0: This is Scenic Roots. I'm Ray Bassett. Thanks for joining us. 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Brian Smith is with the City of Chattanooga's Parks and Outdoors. Karen Shostak is with Hamilton County's Department of Parks and Recreation. On this episode of Scenic Roots, here's our latest conversation.
10: And welcome to Parkside Podcast, where we explore the people, places, and partnerships that make Hamilton County such a special place to live, work, and play.
11: From parks and public spaces to the projects shaping our future, this is where those stories come together. I'm Karen Shostak with Hamilton County Parks and Recreation.
10: And I'm Brian Smith with the Department of Parks and Outdoors with the City of Chattanooga. And of course, Parkside is a collaboration effort between the City of Chattanooga Parks and Outdoors and Hamilton County Parks and Recreation, with, of course, the support, as always, from WUTC and our producer, Ray Bassett. Ray, how are you doing?
0: Doing well. Delighted to welcome our guest today and the conversation he brings to the table.
11: Me too. Today's guest might be one of the easiest people we've ever had to connect to both sides of the Parkside conversation, because his career has lived at the intersection of music, events, and public spaces and community.
10: Jonathan Sussman, he's the executive director of McKenzie Arena at UTC, where he leads efforts to attract concerts, touring productions, family entertainment, sporting events, and other major experiences to Chattanooga. And of course, before that, Jonathan served as Chattanooga's director of special events and programming, which was within Parks and Outdoors, helping produce and manage events throughout the city's public spaces. And long before that, he was helping grow Chattanooga's local music scene as a musician and the creator of Road to Nightfall. Jonathan, I don't know how you had the time to do this, but welcome to Parkside.
11: I know.
1: Oh, man, this is such an honor for me. These are three of my favorite people in town. And as I was saying before when we first showed up, this is a great full circle moment for me, having worked with all of you in some capacity on different projects, gosh, for nearly a decade. And in Karen's case, longer than that, really. Yeah, it's an honor to be here. Really love what you guys are doing.
10: I'm just trying to think of like all the times that you have worked with us, even back on my television times, too, where I've sat and did, gosh, it was, I think, last time I did a little quick interview before I came to work here with the city was parades. But we used to have the Starlight
1: Parade. Wow, yeah. And funny enough, Karen and I kind of share the same love-hate relationship with parades. Love to go watch them. Hate to produce them.
11: We don't produce parades. Parades and trade shows, right?
1: Yeah. They're tough. It's just, they're tough. With parades, you have so many different entries that are part of it and so many different personalities, and it's a whole lot.
10: It is. But you did a successful job at it and doing it right now as well.
11: Yeah, that's right. Jonathan, before we talk about arenas, festivals, or parks, I want to start with you as a working musician. When you think about the period of your time, of your life now, right, when you look back, what did Chattanooga's music community need that you felt wasn't quite there yet? Looking back, what was the music time like?
1: My trajectory really starts with music. When I first started playing music, it was just with friends inside of, you know, our houses and, you know, maybe at parties every now and then. And somebody recommended me as a drummer to a local reggae band, Malele Roots. And this was, gosh, had to be 1997. And so went and auditioned with that band and performed with that band. And then a year or so into that, we got invited to play this thing called Jammin' with the Jellies, which was an event right next to the aquarium before the extension was built and all that. It was right next to the aquarium, and that was produced by the Chattanooga Downtown Partnership, which at the time was a part of River City Company.
11: Mm-hmm.
1: Running that program was Carla Pritchard. And through playing that show and then Nightfall later, I got to know Carla. And I was going to UTC. I was a student at UTC at the time, and I needed an internship. And I talked with Carla, and she said, we take interns at the Downtown Partnership. And so I got my way into working at the Chattanooga Downtown Partnership, which then got me into Event World, which then just really did set the trajectory of everything in my life. I remember one time she needed a tugboat to pull a barge into the middle of the river to shoot fireworks off of. And it may have been for Pops on the River. I don't know. It's been a long time. But she couldn't find a tugboat. And so she was like, can you find one? And I spent an hour or two like calling every possible tugboat person. This was pre-smartphone or anything like that. I mean, we had the internet, but it wasn't that helpful. But I found a tugboat, and I remember that fulfillment of like having done that work. It was a stressful situation to find this because it was like we needed it soon. And so I found a guy who had a tugboat, and he brought it into Chattanooga, and all was well, and fireworks were shot off. But I remember falling in love with the idea of the events and kind of the pressure of it. I kind of thrived in that world.
11: That's how events suck you in, because you get the tugboat that nobody could get. It's very addictive. I totally get that.
1: Yeah. So to kind of, I guess, pull it back to the original question about kind of like the needs of Chattanooga music, I think one thing we have overlooked for a long time is that the trajectory doesn't necessarily have to be playing music in your basement and then you're going to go up the rungs of the ladder and play your 100 cap room, 500 cap room, 10,000 cap arena. That's not a realistic trajectory for everybody. But the ancillary pieces of that music ecosystem, if it's being a promoter or being a caterer, or you also want to be an attorney, right? Well, can you take that skill of being an attorney and apply it towards the local music scene? In other words, it doesn't have to start and end with you being a musician.
11: Mm-hmm.
1: It is about all of the branches around what we call a music ecosystem and taking advantage of not only all those branches, but the proximity that Chattanooga has to these major markets around us to help then create those positions that can feed into those markets and bring that revenue back to Chattanooga.
11: Yes.
10: Well, you talk about like the ecosystem here too, because lots of times cities do have those musicians and it's great. But when you look at Chattanooga, especially in the last several years here, and hats off to some of the work that you've done as well, what makes Chattanooga a music ecosystem? Because now it's not necessarily like, hey, I came to Chattanooga and I heard this musician or this musician came from this city. It's like, no, this whole entire area, there's places so many around that you can go listen to music. People are coming here that want to play. How's Chattanooga become now an ecosystem?
1: Right. It's become a hub of a spoke that does feed into, I mean, you could be into almost every major market in the Southeast within 350 miles. Mm-hmm. And that's going out to Charlotte, right? Like you can be this routed stop now, but also this hub for people to live here and work in those other places. Again, bringing that income back to Chattanooga, taking advantage of kind of the natural resources Chattanooga has through our parks and things like that, really celebrating the natural resource side of it, but also attracting people that are in this industry. I know that for a fact that during COVID, we attracted a lot of different talent buyers, agents, and a lot of these folks, you don't know they're here, right? But they're here. They're working out of here. There's a tour bus company that operates out of Chattanooga. It's a husband and wife team, I believe, and they've been operating for a few years now out of Chattanooga and providing to major touring artists these rental buses and things like that. Our friends with Helm Projects, right? Like he's one of the biggest production houses in the Southeast based here out of Chattanooga.
11: And there's several production companies that are based here. There's quite a bit of talent in that area.
1: Yeah, there's merchandise fulfillment companies that are out here right now too that people don't realize that they are touching every aspect of the larger music market around not just the Southeast, but nationally and in some cases internationally too, right? Like we see all the time Justin with Helm traveling to wherever he's going with Snoop Dogg, right?
11: Yeah.
1: Like, I mean, these are things that we need to tout as of true. If we're talking about a true music ecosystem, it can't just be about musicians. And this is from somebody who was a musician, but the trajectory of my life, I still play music regularly, but it's the ancillary stuff that I do now around that music ecosystem
11: that
1: and the things that I learned.
11: Because of where you started. And
1: right.
11: You
1: and the people I learned from, too. Right. Like, I was lucky enough back in the days when Rhythm and Brews mm-hmm. was kind of at its heyday.
11: Yeah.
1: And Mike Doerr was just firing off on all cylinders.
11: The Doerr.
1: When he was firing off on all cylinders, while that was happening, he was also teaching me life lessons that I carry on to this day. I can remember getting mad because one of the security guys wouldn't let my friends in because they weren't old enough. And I go at the security guy and I'm like, blah, blah, blah. These are my friends. I'm playing tonight. Da, da, da, da. And Mike pulled me aside and said, hey, man, first of all, let me tell you about bridges. You're going to burn bridges with this guy and you're going to look around in 5 years. That guy's going to be me. He's going to be running a venue somewhere else. And he taught me that about every city you go to, mm-hmm. right? Like, don't belittle, don't talk down to sound people or bartenders, because guess what? They're going to be the talent buyers down the road.
10: Yep.
1: They're going to be the venue owners down the road.
11: They're next rung in that ecosystem.
1: In that yeah. ecosystem, in that ladder. Right, mm-hmm. exactly. So, yeah, I mean, we need to do a better job, I think, of fostering all facets of the
11: Absolutely.
1: The music industry.
0: Jonathan, did being a working musician change the way you eventually approached artists, promoters, and events when you moved into the production and government side of the business?
1: 100%. And I think that in most cases, when you have somebody that has been a working musician that moves into a roles that I've moved into, either as a director of events or now this director of this arena, into like even venue owners and things like that, if they know what it's like to have to schlep your gear in and out of a van and in and out of a, you know, venue up and down these steep stairs and so forth, if they've been in the trenches, so to speak, they can come out and have a better idea of how to speak to those that are working with them that are going through that same experience. So when it came to, for instance, when Moon River came to Chattanooga, I could look at that from the musician's experience with them and when they're trying to identify, well, what can we use as dressing rooms? What can we use as VIP artist areas? I know in my mind what they're looking for and what they need. The same thing, obviously, the approach is the exact same that I'm carrying into this role with McKenzie Arena, because I've been that touring musician, not on the scale of the acts that we're going to be bringing through. Those guys are major national touring artists, but I've shared some stages with some great acts. And I think that you have to kind of have gone through that shared experience to be able to relate to the promoters, to be able to relate to the production folks that come in to the room. I can speak their language.
11: I can parallel with you on this, too. Obviously,
1: yeah.
11: Not only do you understand those needs, but you also know what your resources are that can fulfill those needs and marry those things together. So the transition is really wonderful. But then this is where your story really gets interesting and intersects with ours, right? On the parks, people often think about parks as trails and playgrounds and ball fields and all places to walk the dog. But they're also, they've become places for memorable events and venues, cultural community events. And I mean, beyond simply putting on a stage, how does music change the way people experience, the way they remember a place? So now we brought it into the parks.
1: Right. Yeah. I'm going to go back to Moon River.
11: Mm-hmm.
1: And the reason is because I had always had this thought and this vision in my mind of Coolidge Park becoming a very cool festival site. And this was back when I was working with Carla Pritchard and the Downtown Partnership even. But then when the folks from AC Entertainment originally were the ones who brought Moon River along with Drew Holcomb and their team, and they transformed Coolidge Park.
11: 100%.
1: And anybody who kind of experienced that festival in that space, to me, I can't walk through Coolidge Park without remembering that, without having that memory of seeing Wilco play to 13,000 people in the park, along with 2,000 people standing on the bridge. And even Jeff Tweedy making a comment or joke about the folks that get, you know, kind of a free ride on the bridge watching the show, right? Like, it still makes me chuckle.
11: Coolidge had never been gated at that point.
1: It had never been gated, no. And in fact, we were told at one point, like, we will not gate it.
11: Yeah, I remember.
1: And so that took some finagling and pulling together the right people into the room when the festival first approached the city and sitting them all down and saying, look, here are the benefits here, right? Like, here's how we can safely do this, how we can protect the businesses and protect the festival at the same time and the festival goers at the same time. And so I guess what I'm saying is that it is now embedded in my mind as more than just Coolidge Park.
11: Mm-hmm.
1: And not only that, but the people that saw that who then had their own vision of how they could transform Coolidge Park, right?
11: As spinoffs after, yeah.
1: Right, like what was the most recent, that Renaissance Fair that came mm-hmm. through, right?
11: Mm-hmm.
1: That was a huge success.
10: Absolutely.
11: There have been food truck festivals since then.
1: 100%. Yeah. But for the folks that went to the Renaissance Festival, the food truck festivals, it has transformed what that space was in their minds mm-hmm. to hosting these types of things. So
11: pave the way, sure.
1: Yeah, so I mean, I think what happens to a public space is you have created indelible memories in people's kind of psyche about that space.
10: Now, you worked with us, of course, as we mentioned at the top of the show, us being the city of Chattanooga Parks and Outdoors, and that gave you access to our 84 parks, plus also all the parks we work with the county. I mean, just over 100 across the area. To the folks that are listening, you mentioned downtown. I think we know how downtown is very important, and it can bring in thousands of people, but working with us and being in that parks department, what is that understanding that you gained on how a park, relatively of what size it is or how many people are coming, how important a park is in the music scene?
1: Specifically about speaking of music, I don't know that necessarily every park has to be a music venue.
11: Correct. I agree with that.
10: Or events, yeah.
11: Yeah.
1: But events in general. But I think the June Fest was a good example of that with
10: East Lake Park.
1: I had never seen concerts happen in East Lake Park. I know that some did, but there weren't a lot of records of it, right? But then when you were intentional about the style of music and the style of vendors that were programmed in that space, to me, that painted East Lake Park in a completely different light for the community. Mm-hmm. It adds to public safety. There's a million, different reasons why, but it gave a space for a specific, genre of music to live and to serve the neighbors around it. One of the things I started when I was with Parks was the PACE program, the partnership and activation and community enhancement. I believe it's still an active program. So the purpose of that program was, how do we lower the barriers of entry for the communities to then activate their own parks? Right. And then through that, we saw opportunities for DJs to pop up in Carver Park or whatever it may be. I think you have to be intentional about how you allow and create accessible paths for music to be in those park spaces.
10: Yeah.
1: And then even going beyond that, too, I think the use of public spaces for things like busking is also
11: critical for the music system.
1: 100%, because it's a way also for people to access music without having to buy a ticket.
10: Yeah.
1: Right? Like, you're intentionally programming public spaces with artists to then give the opportunity to folks to be exposed to that type of genre, music, culture, whatever it may be.
0: There's also something very democratic about music in a public space. Someone may never buy a ticket to a concert hall, but they may walk through a park, hear a band, and suddenly become part of that experience. How important is that kind of accidental discovery to building both audiences and community?
1: It's organic, right? Public music, it removes the barrier of intentionally having to buy a ticket and enter a venue, right?
11: Yeah.
1: It takes that away. You are just enjoying your outdoor public space. You walk by, you hear something, you stop, you've discovered a local artist unexpectedly, and then you've allowed that artist to then help build a more organic audience and then just create pathways to make music and other forms of performing arts accessible to all.
11: You've worked with major outdoor events. We've talked about Moon River. During that time, we look at things like we see traffic and parking and electrical and emergency access neighbors. What do people underestimate about turning a public park into a successful temporary venue?
1: Everything that you just said, right? Because you're doing is you're taking a public space that was just
11: land
1: with some irrigation and some lighting and some paths, and all of a sudden you are creating a temporary village venue from scratch.
11: You take a parking lot and make it into...
1: Yeah, like you said, you want an audience to show up and you want them to see the vendors and you want them to see the artist on the stage and that kind of thing. But what we do when we go to other people's festivals, we're looking at their fencing setups. We're looking at their portalette setups, security, what is their EMS plan? What is their traffic? We know the different pieces that go into actually building that entire thing. And sometimes, like my wife going to an event with me, it's not the best thing because I'm always pointing those things out and feel like you don't ever really turn it off, when you go into those kind of things. But you do. You are building an experience that people have no clue what's happening behind the scenes to make it happen. But you don't care about that, right? Like, our big payoff is to watch the audience and watch their interactions. And that's kind of the beauty of my new role, even with the arena. One of the first big events that I was managing was Disney on Ice. And I was like, okay, it's a kids event. I'm sure it'll be neat, like the acrobatics and the ice skating. That'll be neat to see. And it was great. I mean, what they do is phenomenal.
10: Sure.
1: Watching the light in those children's faces and their eyes just beaming when they're seeing all these characters that they love.
11: It's Mickey, dude. It's Mickey.
1: right. That's him.
11: Yeah.
10: And moms, too. So,
11: yeah.
1: Yeah. But it's seeing those kind of reactions to me, that's obviously the big payoff. That's why we do it. But as far as what people would underestimate about it, I mean, every bit of it,
11: yeah,
1: to be honest with you. And I think that that's okay. Working with the city on these large-scale events, the first and foremost concern always in my mind was safety.
11: Sure.
1: Safety of not only just the attendees, but also people that are putting on the festival, too. Like, you have to be mindful of the crews that are working on these things. You got to be mindful of the food trucks to make sure that they're following their safety protocols and those kind of things. And so you have to, unfortunately, learn it's the good, bad, and ugly, right? Mm-hmm. You have to learn the bad and ugly because you've seen incidences around the world with these large-scale gatherings that unfortunately turn into these large-scale tragedies. There's nobody's fault, you know, in most of the cases. It's just these things that happen, whatever these circumstances are. But to me, I think that's the thing that people kind of underestimate, and I don't want them to estimate. You know what I mean? I don't want them to think about that. If I see police and medical and all those folks, and they're kind of sitting around the event, and maybe they're not rushed off to do something, that is the best feeling in the world to me. Because there's some people who are like, why are they just sitting around? I'm like,
11: a lot of trash on the ground.
1: I want them sitting around. The alternative to that is not a good thing.
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0: This is Scenic Routes. I'm Ray Bassett. We're bringing you the latest conversation from the Parkside Podcast, an ongoing series on parks and people here in Chattanooga and Hamilton County. Brian Smith is with the City of Chattanooga's Parks and Outdoors. Karen Shostak is with Hamilton County's Department of Parks and Recreation. Our guest for this conversation on where parks and music meet is Jonathan Sussman, Executive Director of McKenzie Arena here on our campus, the University of Tennessee at Chattanooga. Jonathan, there's always a tension between creating an exciting event and protecting the park that hosts it. You want thousands of people to enjoy the space, but when they leave, it still has to function as a park. How do you think event producers and park operators can work together earlier and more effectively so one goal doesn't come at the expense of another?
1: Yeah, so to me, event and park operators, they really don't have competing goals, but only if everybody plans together early enough. So you have to work with these park operators to design the event. It can't just be putting the event in their place. And here's how I learned it. When I first started, when I was doing Nightfall, right, we would put up, when I was with Chattanooga Presents, we would just do Nightfall, right? We'd have our traffic barricades put up, road closed barricades. We'd just have them put up, and that was my little event area with no concern about traffic and how it moved around. Well, my first role with the city was actually with transportation, designing traffic control plans for special events. And all of a sudden, I learned the importance of the fact that there's hundreds of thousands of citizens that have to move around that area. Not just the 5,000 to 7,000 that you're worried about, but you got to worry about the hundreds of thousands that have to move around that area. These moments that dawned on me as I was going through my kind of city job, and what I first saw as like bureaucratic red tape, became intentional to me and became very purposeful. There were reasons people were asking me the questions. Mm-hmm. The why. That's exactly right. Yeah. Mm-hmm. There were reasons that people were asking me the questions they were asking me about the places or the public spaces where I was putting on events. And I didn't understand that until you get in it. Right. And so I think my experience with Parks and Outdoors did the same thing. Right. Like, OK, so I'm going to put this 10 by 10 tent up and I'm going to have this vendor do X, Y, Z, whatever they're going to do. Well, then I have this now knowledge of, well, maybe there's an irrigation line under there that you need to worry about. Right. Because that cost money to replace. Yep. And those are taxpayer dollars that are spent to replace the thing that you just busted with your event. So being early in the process to involve all of the parks maintenance staff, for instance, I mean, you're not going to find a more knowledgeable group of folks than the folks that work on the grounds of both Hamilton County and City of Chattanooga Parks.
11: Agreed.
1: And those are resources. Yeah. Like, that's the beauty of it, too. Once you realize that if you engage those folks, they become your best friends, they become your best cheerleaders, they will help you design a better event to avoid things like flooding zones or whatever it may be, right? They know that stuff in and out.
11: Do you think the key to that, though, and it being successful, is communication? Not just being early, but also communication?
1: 100%. Yeah. I am a very, very big believer in over-communicating.
11: Oh, I know.
1: You know?
11: I do believe in the power of early, and I believe in the power of communication for a successful save event. And yeah, I know that you
1: 100%.
11: We also parallel
1: you have
11: in
1: to,
11: that regard.
1: You have to when it comes to using the park spaces. You have to when it comes to traffic control. And more importantly, you have to when it becomes involving your public safety agencies.
10: Absolutely. So I love this next question because you have been in so many different realms and producing in the music here, from downtown footprints to streets to parks and now a McKenzie Arena. Your job is also to sell these locations so that a musician or a performance comes. So I'm going to have you take off the McKenzie Arena hat here and kind of put back on a parks hat. When a producer comes to town, maybe they've never been to Chattanooga or they have lived here in Chattanooga, and they look at a park and they think, you know, how does a music venue here work? I can maybe easily go to a concert hall or a place that's already established, but I want to make this park work. What do they look at to make that park special, and kind of what goes into making that decision?
1: I think there's a few things that have to come into place. It's going to be character and then infrastructure. Right. Again, I have to go back to Coolidge Park. Like, the character of Coolidge Park was always there. Right. You have this beautiful stage already there. You've got this wonderful view, even the magnolias that are behind the stage area that overlook the Walnut Street Bridge. Like, the setting was there. Right. But then the infrastructure piece comes into play. Is there enough power? Mm-hmm. Right. Does the field flood? Where can we place our fence lines, our portalettes, our things like that? So it is character and it's infrastructure. It has to feel special, but it can't just be beautiful. There has to be those pieces.
11: It's got to work.
1: Right. It's got to work.
11: Lights
1: you have to have
11: turn on. Yeah.
1: Lights have to turn on. You need access to water. Those things are very important, because if you don't have those things, what then happens is the promoters have to bring those things in.
10: Right.
1: Right. You have to bring in a ton of generators and a ton of water tanks and stuff like that. That is very, very expensive, and it's productive to them putting their festival on there. So I think we are very lucky in the kind of natural backdrops we have all around the city. They aren't necessarily enough. You also have to have access to power. You have to have good shade, too. You have to think about the parking. What happens when you don't have adequate parking plans?
11: I think that's the key word, too, is planning.
1: Yes.
11: I think planning and then communicating. But again, early is important with a plan, and then communicating that plan out.
10: And you kind of touched on this a little bit about having power out there, having certain aspects or amenities that are out there. So whether it's here in the city, in the county, or even someone from another location listening to this here, as we start thinking in the future, when we start designing parks, when we start looking at some of our parks and bringing these events and concerts and thought processes to neighborhoods, what do we need to keep in mind that would make these events and these styles of concerts and so forth easier for producers?
1: Yeah, you have to identify the spaces that are suited for those events. But the key is, when it comes to like the government building funding side of it, is that you have to invest intentionally in those spaces. You have to, again, it sounds silly, but placing a power outlet in the right location is all the difference between having a musician be able to come out there and perform or not, or having a DJ there, or having whatever the vendor may be for whatever type of event. I think some parks don't need that stuff, right? Some parks are just places of respite.
11: They're just parks. Sometimes.
1: They're just parks, mm-hmm. and that's great. I was going to say that's okay. That's better than okay. Honestly, right. Those spaces are great. If the purpose of the park that you're building is to bring the community surrounding that into that space, well, then I think you need to start considering shade structures and power and water and restrooms and parking and those kind of things. And honestly, I love some of the work that people have done around park design here, where they've involved artists in the design process. Mm-hmm. I think that...
11: Or the production community in general.
1: Or right? the production yeah. community in mm-hmm. general, correct. There's been some hits and misses when it comes mm-hmm. to those kind of things. You got to be very mindful of who you're involving in those conversations to make sure that there's somebody that do it on the level that you want. But if you involve the community surrounding the area, if you involve artists within that community too, that will be the ones who ultimately activate that space, well, then you end up creating a space that works for everybody. And by having those things, investing intentionally, you're also easing the burden on these people that are producing these things that want to come in and activate those neighborhood spaces. I mean, we talk about all the time how we want people to do more stuff in their community and be involved in their community. Well, if we're putting up barriers for them to be able to get into those spaces,
11: absolutely.
1: Like, yeah, we want you to have a block party. Great. But you're going to have to bring a stage. Mm-hmm. You're going to have to bring a sound system.
11: Yeah,
1: you're
11: going to
1: have
11: to bring 47 permits to get.
1: Yeah, 47 permits to get. You're going to have to get a generator because there's no power available. Oh, you need water. You're going to have to apply that in as well, right? then all of a sudden it's like, well, these barriers to entry are too high, that who can afford to do a small community activation?
11: Or who has the time to do it, too? I mean, that's a big piece of it, too.
1: Yeah, and honestly, that was kind of the beginning of that PACE program, and I did another thing called Block and Roll when I was with transportation.
11: Of course you did. And nice. It was a, Block and Roll, that's cute.
1: Yeah, it was a grant program to encourage more blocks.

0: music beyond one traditional music district and allow different neighborhoods and different public spaces to become part of the music scene.
1: I don't think a music scene belongs to one zip code alone at all, right? Or one district. You know, I remember the conversations around entertainment districts. And while I appreciated those things happening at the time, I think now you look at people that have created entertainment districts in very unlikely places. I love the Porch Fest that take place
2: in
1: communities.
2: It's such a great event.
1: Yeah.
2: Yes.
1: I think the work that Maggie O'Connor's done in that world is just phenomenal because she's created music scenes within Highland Park. And they've popped up in communities all over Chattanooga. So I think that's a great example. I mean, to be honest with you, that's probably my favorite example of people that are taking music out into different communities. People hosting house shows are really interesting, too. There's been some phenomenal, amazing house shows that have happened. And 50 people have crowded in somebody's living room to hear these national touring artists play these little small house shows. I think you look at those guys, the All-American Rejects that they've been doing, where they just show up and they have played in people's backyards and things like that. And there's other artists now that are kind of picking up that mantle and doing the same types of things. So, I mean, yeah, I don't think music belongs in one certain zip code. I don't think we need to duplicate downtown in Brainerd either. You know, I think you feed to the community and the culture that's around it.
2: Yeah, I can give you an example of that, too. Like at Chester Frost Park, we've got Lakeside Live, which is, we've had the three concerts, and it was almost like a test to see. It's a part of the county that doesn't have a real venue situation, but we've got beautiful, actually, Chester Frost is a stunning park for camping, and it's beautiful, big body of water.
1: I go fishing out there.
2: Do you really? Well, thanks. We appreciate it. I hope you enjoyed that experience. And so Lakeside's been wonderful, and the boating community showed up. We put a feed out to the radio of the boats, which encouraged more. It was
1: such a brilliant idea.
2: Thank you. Only because I did a drive-in movie exactly one time. I went, oh, I can transmit. Cool. And so when you look at the entire Chattanooga-Hamilton County region, rather than, of course, like you said, just downtown, where do you see the greatest opportunity to expand live entertainment in general?
1: Yeah, I think it's about creating experiences that can't be replicated downtown by taking advantage of Chester Frost Park's beautiful backdrop. In the case
2: of a fair on a farm.
1: A fair on a farm, 100%, yes.
2: Where do you see expansion possible?
1: I don't think we need to recreate downtown anywhere else, but I think the question is, what can only happen because we're here? What can only happen because we're in Chattanooga and Hamilton County? I know it was on the riverfront. That is, you know, technically downtown, but I love what they just did with River Games, right? Like, that's a great...
2: Such a cool, activation.
1: Right. So now, what can we do in Brainerd that feels specific to Brainerd? Again, I go back to June Fest in Eastlake Park. That transformed that park. There was 50 different vendors from all over Central and South America, and the food was just amazing, right? I think that there's an opportunity for more food festivals. I think Chattanooga has a very rich cultural history with food. I think that there's opportunities to do barbecue festivals in the Glass Street area or whatever it may be. I'm just saying, you know, throwing out examples.
2: There's
1: of
2: a
1: like,
2: huge Latin community, too, here that would be, it's so crossover. I totally agree with that when it comes to the food scene. Yeah.
1: One of the thoughts Carmen and I talked about, the how do you cue, talking about barbecue. Well, what we as Americans consider barbecue is not necessarily what somebody else from Indonesia considers barbecue. But if you break it down, it's cooking meat over flame.
3: Right.
1: So how do you celebrate those different cultures and the different, I mean, obviously different spices and things like that. But I'm just saying, like, how is there a way to make a barbecue festival that's unique to Chattanooga? I mean, look at the cornbread festival, right?
2: Love
1: look at these
2: it.
1: Strawberry festivals and, you know, peach festivals that pop up in different cities. There are so many opportunities to animate the different corners and pockets of Chattanooga and Hamilton County in general. I think Red Bank's starting to do a lot of good work around that, too. College Dale, Ottawa area doing great work around that kind of stuff, too. I think one of the things is kind of like get out of the way, you know, but help prop up at the same time. Like, don't don't tell communities what they are. But give them the infrastructure pieces. And if some case is needed, and it is needed, funding, right? To then elevate their community, their cultures up.
3: So a quick question here. And one thing that you helped me on when you and I were working together, of course, National Park City designation, and something that we have really been pushing here the last couple of years with Chattanooga and the surrounding community is how much of an outdoor place it is and really respecting nature and really trying to elevate that in our design and programs and so forth moving forward. Do you think we've done a good job of integrating music into that or in the future as an outdoor city? You know, we talk food, we talk barbecues, but the future of an outdoor city and music, how do you think those can blend together better going forward?
1: Yeah, I think they connect naturally, but we could connect them much more intentionally. We have this, obviously, national outdoor identity, and we're starting to kind of have this stronger music festival.

0: kind of history. But it goes back to just creating experiences that feel distinctly Chattanooga. I think Outdoor Chattanooga under Philip Grimes, even back in the day when they started Fireside, I thought that was just such a really nice way to inject music into this beautiful Greenway Park outdoor experience. The Notes in Nature stuff that's happening. I think that's really, really interesting. But also look at the people that are kind of doing it on a rogue level, right? You've got like your Gordon Inmans and folks like that that are doing these really neat, and some of it's just content. It's just videos of them filming in like the volunteer, I think it was one of the volunteer ammunition site tunnels or something like that. And people are kind of discovering the reverb of that space and performing in that and then creating these videos from that and this content that goes out. Again, like, I think it's already there. What we don't need to do is drive them off. We don't need to say, you can't be here. I think we need to welcome them in and showcase those spaces even more. I love that little circle, Renaissance Park.
1: Mm-hmm.
0: To me, that's one of the most
1: unknown, most beautiful
0: unknown
1: parks. Oh, I know.
0: Cool little spaces. And we did activate it for Wine Over Water.
1: Uncorked.
0: And Uncorked. Mm-hmm. I think the musicians weren't necessarily there, but for Wine Over Water, we put the stage there and we had the different circus performers and aerialists and stuff like that just happened in that little half moon seating space. So I don't know. I think it's happening. I think we just get out of the way and let it happen more.
2: I agree.
3: Jonathan, there's an economic development component here, too. A great event can fill hotels and restaurants, but it can also introduce someone to a park, trail, neighborhood, or community they may return to later. How should we think about the long-term value of these events beyond attendance on the day of the show?
0: To me, a great event is marketing for a community without feeling like marketing. It's a way to just embed yourself in that space, in that community. And then while you're here, right, you're also traveling around and you're trying the different restaurants around town, or you're going on the hikes, or you're going fishing, right, at Chester Frost Park, or whatever it may be. I think the immediate, obviously, of course, is the hotels, the restaurants, the visitor spending, and those things are very important. But it's also the discovery of these parks and these trails and these different neighborhoods. I mean, I don't go to New Orleans and just stand on Bourbon Street, right? I go to different spaces. I go to the cemeteries. I mean, and I walk around these classic cemeteries and things like that. I think that the definition of a tourist has evolved so much over the decades. And I think the biggest piece of that is that people have recognized that. Tourism and events companies have recognized that that tourist is not just here for Exhibit A or whatever it may be. But how do you then tell the entire story? You talked about how does it bring them back. Truthfully, I have stories of people that have come here for, we just came in one weekend and we saw that you had Nightfall and we went down to whatever brew pub or we took a walk on your river walk and now we live here.
2: Yep.
0: Mm-hmm. Those are real stories.
1: The experience, it was ultimately the hook, right?
0: Right.
1: Came here because it was a destination, stayed here or came back because the experience brought them back.
0: Correct.
1: It's a great story to tell.
0: I mean, the memories, right? It's all creating core memories for a lot of people.
1: All right. So now we've moved you from programming Chattanooga's largest spaces to leading the way over at McKenzie Arena. What lessons from your years producing events in parks are you carrying over to the arena now in this different environment? But we understand how you got here, I think.
0: I said this at the top. This has all been so full circle for me. Kind of an interesting trajectory for me to kind of step outside of my own body and look back into kind of how it's evolved for me and how different detours had to happen in order for me to be where I am. As far as what I bring to it, one of the things about working with various communities as a city employee was understanding different personalities and being able to relate on some sort of empathetic level to the different types of personalities in the communities around the city.
1: Mm-hmm.
0: I am trying to carry that into with the employees of the arena, with the guests that come into the arena. I mean, you got to understand, the Roundhouse first show was in 1982, in a building where my core memories were created. I remember going to see R.E.M. with my dad. I remember being in one of those little parades that the Ringling Brothers and Barnum and Bailey Circus did, one even as a smaller child, or the monster trucks, or the wrestling, or the yada, yada, yada. So what I brought into it was those core memories, those core experiences that I saw created in public places that I also had within the arena space, and reminding staff that that's what we do. We're not here to just show people their seats. We're here to, in some cases, going back to the Disney, right? I saw these parents, and you could tell that they were just some of them at their wit's end, right? But it is a lot. But then you look at the breakdown of what they're spending, not just to, you know, get into the room, but to buy the Disney popcorn because it had Moana on a bucket or whatever it may be. These people are taking a large portion of their livelihood to create that experience for these children. And what I conveyed to the – this was the first time I ever spoke to the ushers and ticket takers and the folks that were the staff at the arena. I went over the stories of my memories of being a kid going to the arena, and I reminded them that that is what we do. We are creating memories, right? And I can guarantee you, you could ask anybody that's from Chattanooga that's grew up here, and they've got a roundhouse memory, right? They have an arena memory in such some level. We camped out to get tickets to see Foo Fighters and Red Hot Chili Peppers or – whatever, the circuses, the wrestlings, the whatever may be, the basketball games especially, right? Like those types of things that have happened in there. So I tried to take the kind of memories piece of what I learned in parks and translated that over to this now indoor space that created memories for me. But more importantly, I also have a very strong background working with emergency management folks. Mm-hmm. And again, going back to the
1: good. Now there's walls and doors.
0: Now there's walls and doors, right? Egresses aren't just necessarily how do you get people out of a giant park. It is specific doors. How do you get them out of this round concrete building? And so I'm very thankful to have created strong rapport with a lot of the emergency management folks. And I remember being so excited when Chief O'Brien was actually named chief here at UTC because I have an experience working with the chief. So I took that experience when it comes to the security. I tried to bring in kind of some culture shifting leadership to the group because there have been folks that have been there for 20, 30, 40 years. And how do we get past the well, we've always done it mentality into like, what can it be next?
2: Right.
0: And especially going back to the National Park City. Remember the what if questions that were floating around all the time? What if, what if, what if? Well, I wrote down when I first started at the arena, just on a silly post-it note, what can it be next?
2: Yeah.
1: 10 years down the road, what are you looking at? What are we looking at from Chattanooga, Hamilton County, or making the right investments, venues, artists, infrastructure? What do you see happening in the next 10 years?
0: I want Chattanooga to be a market. Right now, promoters and artists are like, well, how do we fit a Chattanooga stop in? I don't want that to be the case in 10 years. I want it to be more of a conversation of, well, we know we need a Chattanooga date on this run, right? So it's not, we can make it work because we're going from Nashville to Atlanta. No, we're going to actually not. We're going to bypass one of those and we're going to do a Chattanooga play because the artist loves the experience of that city. Some other things, keeping accessibility and authenticity at the forefront of everything that we do for the next 10 years. I think at that point, we have opened up channels for different types of activations and different types of events to happen. So I hope we build on your river games and your Renaissance fairs and your things like that to continue spurring creativity, but also to help grow those tertiary market economies that we talked about when it came to production companies, caterers, things like that. I think we need to be mindful about how we're pricing things out. We don't want to price out experimentation, right? Because you've got to let people play. You've got to let them play around.
1: And be easy to work with and pave the road.
0: Yeah, in 10 years, I hope that we've protected all of our smaller stages, not just outdoors, but also our indoor 100 cap rooms, up to 500 cap rooms, things like that. Because those are, in my opinion, I run an arena, but I would say that those smaller venues are as, if not more important, than what happens in an arena in a city. I think I just, in 10 years, I see us hopefully giving artists and producers a chance. Before we know whether or not it works, let's give them a chance. Let's protect our small stages and the different opportunities. In 10 years, I hope that we get out of our own way to a certain degree and allow people to just play and experiment and create without putting up too many barriers. Now, on the arena side, when we look 10 years in the road, I'm very, very grateful and thankful to our university for actually coming and supporting the work that I'm doing within that space. Right now, we are currently making major investments in a lot of key infrastructure pieces that have been not necessarily roadblocks, but have been deterrents for major artists in these bigger events coming through to stop at the Roundhouse. If it's upgrading our fall arrest program, working within our concourses to better utilize the space to have those, to make our process flows more efficient when it comes to how do we transition from a basketball court into a full concert for 10,000 people. The support has been there to actually help make those changes. So in the next 10 years, I see these investments really paying off and having the arena not only function as a great athletic space that it does, but also that lives and breathes with also concerts and kids events and family events, things like that as well.
2: Well, we're excited to see what's going to come in your future. And of course, we're just thankful for the commitment that you made to Chattanooga, the music scene, the entertainment scene, the event scene, Chattanooga all around. I mean, we've been doing this for 20 plus years, but it's been a great conversation here with you today on Parkside. And thank you for joining us and giving us a look at something we don't always stop to think about. And of course, that is the relationship between the places we build and the experiences that happen in inside of them.
1: Because a great park isn't defined only by what's physically here. Sometimes what makes a place special and meaningful is what happens here. The concert you remember, the artist you discovered, the night you spent with your family, or the moment thousands of people shared at the same time with the same experience. And when we intentionally create public spaces where those moments can happen, parks become part of the cultural identity of a community.
0: Thank you very much for letting me be a part of this wonderful thing y'all are doing.
1: It's our pleasure.
2: Absolutely. And of course, from Public Spaces, Partnerships, and the people continue to define who we are.
1: And we're proud to tell those stories.
2: And until next time,
1: stay connected and we'll see you Parkside.
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3: 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I'm Ray Bassett.
5: In 1957, Signal Centers began as a classroom for 9 children with cerebral palsy. Almost 70 years later, it now serves the Chattanooga area through programs that focus on disabilities, early childhood education, think of the Dolly Parton Imagination Library here in Hamilton County, and self-sufficiency. This summer, Heather Hicks stepped into the role of CEO at Signal Centers, succeeding Donna McConico, who led the nonprofit for a quarter century.
3: Heather, thanks for joining us.
6: Thanks for having me.
3: Remind us of the mission of Signal Centers.
6: Our mission is to make sure that children and individuals with disabilities find lifelong independence, and we make sure to provide resources and anything else they need to help in that journey.
3: Talk more about the work that you have done there leading up to your current role.
6: I started at Signal Centers 18 years ago as a coordinator with the Child Care Resource and Referral Network and started with strengthening families. And our whole purpose was to work in child care around protective factors that would help keep children and families strong and help reduce the likelihood of child abuse and neglect. And then we branched that out to making sure that families are partners with child care providers. And my scope had been over the whole entire state, so all 95 counties, making sure that we're working with child care and giving them the tools, the training, the coaching, everything they need, and helping families find child care. What do you look for when you are going into child care? What are the questions that you need to ask? And when do you need to start looking? And how do you find out if your child care that you're interested in has serious violations or concerns that you should look at? So my focus had really been and has been the whole entire state and making sure that we're making an impact statewide.
3: What drew you to this work?
6: I always knew I wanted to go into education, but I never did that in my undergraduate years. I was set to graduate college with a history degree, and I'm like, but I really want to do education, but I had to get out. And so when I had the opportunity to go back and get my master's in early childhood education, I did that and have not looked back since.
3: And talk more about the role that you now hold. You filled some pretty big shoes.
6: I did fill some big shoes. Donna has left quite a footprint in the Chattanooga area as the former CEO of Signal Centers. My job has been to really focus in on our local programming and our partners and everybody who feeds into Signal Centers so that I can take the foundation that she created and continue to build on that and take us into the direction that we need to go in this next chapter.
3: And talk more of what we already know, what you already know about what that next direction needs to be.
6: We are going to continue to focus on individuals and children with disabilities and making sure that we're providing the resources, the help, and connecting within all of our programs. What my goal is to really see Signal Centers be that connector within our community. And the thing about Chattanooga is everybody comes on board when you're working on anything, any sort of issue that you have, anything that the city needs, anything that the county needs, we come to the table. And I want to make sure that Signal Centers continues to provide the services necessary to help make sure that Chattanooga is the community we all want it to be.
3: And talk more about how the services that Signal Centers provides sits with, fits with other services from other corners of this community.
6: Well, Signal Centers really has three pillars. We're looking at early childhood education, and so we feed into our early childhood education environment in the city, and we specifically are looking at children with disabilities. Our second pillar is individuals with disabilities, so that includes adults and children. So through the Heart Gallery, we're offering services for any individual who may be experiencing homelessness or has a mental or physical disability to create their own work and have a place where they can sell that work and have an income from that. And then we also have our adult day program, which is making sure that adults with disabilities are having a place to come. It can be very isolating as an adult to have a disability and not have that social connection that you need, and Signal does a great job with that. And then for our children, summer camp can be a real challenge if your child has a disability. So we're running summer camps on top of our child care, and we're connecting with all other agencies, and we're giving referrals, we're taking referrals, and we're seeing how we can help plug in. And if we don't have that resource, we're helping to find it and plug into another nonprofit within the city. Our last pillar is really the workforce and making sure that we're supporting the workforce through training around child development. If somebody's interested in being an early childhood teacher, or if they want to look at another avenue, our Work Ready program is helping with apprenticeships and helping individuals receive certificates in areas that are of interest that will help them have a full-time job.
3: Let's talk about Dolly Parton and the Imagination Library and how Signal Centers is involved in all that.
6: Signal Centers took over the Dolly Parton Imagination Library right at the beginning of COVID. And we were happy to do that and provide the books for our 0 to 5 children in Hamilton County. It is one of our favorite programs because it's really easy to give a book to a child. And every dollar that Signal Centers receives for the Dolly Parton Imagination Library goes to a book. We don't take any administrative cost out of that. And it costs $50 per child for a year to receive all the books that they need for that year. And we raise half of the amount, and the Governor's Early Learning Foundation pays for the other half of that amount. So it's a dollar-for-dollar match when we're raising money. We have increased enrollment from 10,000 children to 14,000 children in our county over the last couple of years. And so that's really fantastic. It gets every child the same book. When they go into kindergarten and they've been a part of the Dolly Parton Imagination Library, they've all had the same book, and they can have that one point of reference to talk about in the classrooms. And so that helps in multiple ways. We're teaching early literacy. They're getting to understand how a book works. They're getting read to, they're getting new vocabulary. And then in the classroom, the teacher has that book as well that they can use with the children, but the children can have those conversations because they have the same books.
3: Talk more about how the library is continuing and the partnership with Signal Centers is continuing now that Dolly is no longer with us.
6: The Dolly Parton Foundation has made it really clear that they have been planning for and have in place everything that they need to make sure that the library succeeds for generations to come. And we are continuing to raise money for the Hamilton County Dolly Parton Imagination Library. Signal Centers is really fortunate to have the Women of Distinction sponsor the Dolly Parton Imagination Library, and everything that they raise from their November luncheon honoring the Women of Distinction goes directly into the Dolly Parton Imagination Library. And those types of partnerships are what's going to help continue Dolly's legacy going forward to make sure every child from the ages 0 to 5 continues to receive a book in their mailbox.
3: And that luncheon, the Women of Distinction of Greater Chattanooga Annual Awards Luncheon, benefiting Dolly Parton's Imagination Library, is on Wednesday, November 4th, starting at 11:30 a.m. at the Chattanooga Convention Center. For people who want to connect with Signal Centers, where can they go online?
6: They can go to signalcenters.org and find everything they need to know. You can make a donation to Dolly Parton Imagination Library or support any other program that we have that speaks to you.
3: All right. Heather, thanks so much.
6: Thanks for having me.
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9: Good morning. Ukraine's military depends on U.S. satellite technology, which stopped working like it used to. Was the Trump administration trying to limit Ukraine's ability to fight Russia? It's Morning Edition from NPR News. Houthis in Yemen take responsibility for an attack that set part of Aramco's headquarters on fire. I'm Michelle Martin.
10: And I'm Steve Inskeep. Saudi Arabia's state-owned oil company is the latest target in its war with the Houthis. Also, the progressive streamer Hassan Piker has many followers and many critics. He takes Layla's questions on NPR's newsmakers, and they discuss our NPR newsmakers interview with Tucker Carlson. It's Thursday, October 15th. This day in 1966, the Black Panther Party was founded. The news is next.
11: Live from NPR News in Washington, I'm Corva Coleman. Iran continues to target ships traversing the Strait of Hormuz. Iran's trying to block U.S. efforts to guide vessels carrying oil through the key waterway. NPR's Hadil Al-Shelchi reports.
12: Iran has intensified its attacks on ships trying to cross the Strait of Hormuz without its permission. On Wednesday, Iran's Islamic Revolutionary Guard Corps said that a cargo ship sank after hitting a naval mine. Iran's naval forces lay mines in the waterway to try to block it. Two Singapore-registered container vessels were hit this week by, quote, unknown projectiles, according to the Singaporean Maritime and Port Authority. The ships were transiting the Strait of Hormuz. One sank and the other reached safety. Officials said no injuries were reported. Hadil Al-Shalchi, NPR News, Istanbul.
11: Ukraine says it's going to start attacking Russian oil refineries again. President Trump had told Ukraine not to do this. Trump also claimed Russia had agreed to a ceasefire on striking energy targets, but Russia never stopped. President Trump got back to the White House only a couple of hours ago. He's been on a Western campaign swing. He attended a rally last night in Kalispell, Montana. There he announced the U.S. will build a new military testing range that Montana Republican lawmakers have requested. Trump has been holding rallies in states that typically vote for Republicans. NPR's Tamara Keith says that is different from trying to bolster Republicans in states that typically back Democrats.
13: Most of these stops aren't just about feeling the warm embrace of an adoring rally crowd. The map of competitive House and Senate races includes a lot of states and districts Trump won by healthy margins just 2 years ago. Republicans are playing defense in Alaska, Texas, Iowa, Ohio, and now even Kansas.
11: NPR's Tamara Keith reporting. A group of swing voters in Georgia who supported President Trump in 2024 has largely changed its view of him. And they say their frustration and disappointment is influencing who they vote for during this year's midterm elections. NPR's Ashley Lopez reports.
14: NPR observed focus groups with 12 voters in Georgia who voted for President Biden in 2020 and Trump in 2024. 11 now say they disapprove of the overall job Trump has been doing, and 10 say they regret voting for him. Cynthia, an independent voter who participated under the condition her last name would not be used, says this frustration is affecting how she's going to vote.
15: People that are aligned closely with him, I would not vote for because I haven't supported what he's done so far. And it's, like I said, it's been a very big disappointment. So I would probably lean toward people that are not aligned with him to vote for.
14: Many said they hope a mix of power in Washington will create some stability. Ashley Lopez, NPR News.
11: You're listening to NPR News from Washington. Online streamer Netflix says it's going to lay off about 6% of its workforce. That is about 1,000 positions. Weather forecasters say the dangerous Santa Ana winds are returning to Northern California. These winds can trigger wildfires, and in the past, some of the fires have been deadly and very destructive. The National Weather Service has posted red flag warnings for much of California today. The Weather Service is cautioning high winds and very dry conditions can help spark new fires. The Faculty Senate at Cornell University met yesterday. They've started a no-confidence process on university leadership. NPR's Alyssa Nadworny reports it's over the handling of an allegation of campus sexual assault 2 years ago.
16: University President Michael Kotlikoff joined the faculty meeting to take questions and talk about what the school is doing to address safety on campus. But faculty still went ahead on beginning a no-confidence vote, which is expected in a few weeks. It's an opportunity to voice their dissatisfaction with the administration, but ultimately, Kotlikoff's job will be in the hands of the Board of Trustees, a group that includes donors and alumni. They'll be meeting on campus starting Thursday. Alyssa Nadworny, NPR News, Ithaca, New York.
11: The Vatican says that Pope Leo has spent a good second night at a hospital in Rome. Leo had surgery 2 days ago. Doctors removed the lower part of his right lung to address cancer. The Vatican says Leo is eating, he's up and walking, and his condition is progressing normally. This is NPR.
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2: It's Morning Edition from NPR News. I'm Michelle Martin.
3: And I'm Steve Inskeep. Ukrainian President Volodymyr Zelensky says he's going back to attacking Russian oil refineries, which is something President Trump asked him not to do. Zelensky told the Financial Times today that he held off for a few days, but not anymore.
2: That's the latest sign of a division between Trump and Ukraine. Another sign is in the skies over Ukraine. The satellite communications system the U.S. gives Ukraine suddenly, but briefly, faced crippling restrictions. In a few minutes, we'll ask Representative Mike Quigley, co-chair of the Congressional Ukraine Caucus, for his take on what's going on there. But we're going to start with the details.
3: NPR's Greg Myrie is following this. Greg, good morning.
4: Hi, Steve.
3: Okay, was the United States trying to limit Ukraine's ability to fight?
4: Steve, no one is saying this explicitly, but given the evidence we have, that certainly seems to be the case. And we do have a new development this morning. Ukraine's defense ministry is saying that this satellite network is back and working as normal. And by way of explanation, many people know the satellite communication system Starlink. This is part of Elon Musk's empire. But there's also a military version called Star Shield that he built for the U.S. government and military. The Pentagon shares this with Ukraine, which uses it to guide its drones. But yesterday, Ukraine discovered quite abruptly that the Star Shield system had suddenly been greatly restricted.
3: In what way?
4: Ukraine said that when its drones exceed 100 miles per hour, which is absolutely routine, the communication was automatically cut between the drone and the drone operator. And this effectively made the aircraft useless. Ukraine depends on this Star Shield system for both its offensive drones that attack Russia and defensive drones to protect against Russian airstrikes. And so Ukraine said it was trying to figure that out, but it seems it may have now been resolved.
3: Okay, so you said nobody's explaining this explicitly, but are SpaceX or the Trump administration saying anything?
4: Yeah, Elon Musk went on X and said Star Shield is, quote, controlled by the U.S. government. Any limits on speed or usage are decided by the U.S. military and ultimately, he said, the president. Now, the White House and the Pentagon have not commented directly on this. But again, according to Musk, if there was something going on, that would be because the White House and or the Pentagon had done something.
3: Okay, so is there some connection between these two events, the sudden Star Shield outage and the disagreement between Trump and Ukraine over whether Ukraine should be attacking Russian oil facilities?
4: Well, Steve, NPR's Ukraine correspondent Joanna Kakissis interviewed President Volodymyr Zelensky on Tuesday in Kyiv. Here's what he said about the importance of this satellite network that Ukraine is using.
5: We need Starlink. We asked administration, government, and SpaceX on different channels. We asked them to share with us Starlink only for military goals.
4: So the big issue has been this cooperation and intelligence sharing. Trump said back on Tuesday that intelligence sharing hadn't been cut, but what we saw yesterday did look like some sort of intentional action against Ukraine.
3: What options does Ukraine have if that kind of disruption continued?
4: I spoke with Mark Montgomery during this whole episode. He's a retired U.S. Navy Rear Admiral. He travels to Ukraine often to train and advise the military there. Now, he said Ukraine shouldn't go against Trump and attack Russian oil facilities, but he thinks there are still a number of things Ukraine could do. He suggested this approach.
6: I turn to my military planners and say, good news, boys. I'm going to give you full operational planning to strike non-energy targets in Russia. Have a field day. And you know what Vladimir Putin's going to find out? He's vulnerable everywhere, all the time, all at once.
4: Still, it's a difficult moment for Ukraine, which is taking hits on several fronts. Russia has stepped up attacks with ballistic missiles and jet-powered drones as Ukraine struggles with a lack of air defenses to counter these weapons. And Russia says openly that this is part of a broader campaign to take out Ukraine's electricity grid this winter, which looks to be the toughest one yet facing Ukraine.
3: NPR's Greg Myrie, thanks.
4: Sure thing, Steve.
2: For more on this, we've got Democratic Congressman Mike Quigley with us. He represents Illinois. He's a member of the House Intelligence Committee and a co-chair of the bipartisan Congressional Ukraine Caucus. Good morning, Congressman. Thanks for joining us.
0: Thank you.
2: So we just heard how Ukraine says it has its access back to Starshield. That's the military version of Starlink. Do you have any visibility into what happened yesterday and why that access was disrupted and why it seems to be back now?
0: Well, I'm certainly not getting any information from the Trump administration. Yesterday, the ranking member of the Intel Committee, Mr. Himes, announced that we had received no notification of any change in posture with respect to intelligence support to Ukraine, even though the administration is legally obligated to inform us of that. So I'm responding to what the Ukrainians are saying. And obviously, I believe them because they're the ones who are imperiled by all of this.
2: I understand that you say that the administration has not communicated directly about this, but do you have any indication that this was a deliberate act by either the administration or SpaceX?
0: Well, first, let's make something really clear. Elon Musk was correct when he said Starshield's operated by the Defense Department. So whatever takes place with them is the Department of Defense. In short, President Trump. So you put this in a larger context. The way I would take it if I was Ukraine is sort of an additional warning because you have to couple it with this Trump buying Russian diesel. They happen at the same time when he's clearly frustrated with what's in a sense a political problem for him. Diesel prices, energy prices, gas prices, inflation. So instead of taking some measure of credit for this or blame for this because of the war in Iran doing this, he finds Zelensky as a scapegoat and says it's their fault because they're striking energy targets in Russia. Don't do that. Obviously, Russia never stopped its attacks on Ukraine. So it's the only way to describe this as transactional, cowardly, disgusting foreign policy. Our help for Ukraine should be a moral and strategic imperative. Instead, the president's made it like something, I don't know, a New York developer would do. What can I get out of this? And also the larger context, he's never publicly said, Trump, who he wants to win this war. He's never said that Putin started this. He said that Ukraine needs a new president. He's never said that about Putin, despite the fact that he wins in obvious sham elections.
2: Let me ask you, you've made a number of points here, but let me ask you on the narrow question of this diesel fuel deal, that President Trump's announced diesel fuel deal with Russia. Some of your colleagues on both sides of the aisle have voiced objections. Can the president import Russian oil legally without formally notifying Congress that the war is over?
0: No, Congress passed a law in 2022 banning Russian oil imports, and he can't simply ignore it. The problem here is he's ignored a lot of laws, and my Republican colleagues have refused to call him on it, with the exception of simply a handful. So we recognize, I think, they must all, that this is funding Putin's war machine, and that's exactly why Ukraine is attacking energy targets within Russia. It's the only way to keep their people alive.
2: Do you have any recourse, though, as a member of Congress, if you feel that the president is violating the law, you and others who agree with you?
0: Try to get a few more Republicans to put a bill on the law, a bill on the floor to restrict this. But again, he can ignore that. We can't even sue in the minority. So I suspect when we win the gavels back in the fall and in January, the Speaker Jeffries will be able to sue. But if you're asking for remedies, it's either that or impeachment, I suspect.
2: And do you plan to pursue that?
0: Well, look, first thing, you've got to win the election. Second, you've got to appeal to the Republicans to do the right thing here, because this is the foreign policy the U.S. should enact.
2: That is Mike Quigley. He's co-chair of the Congressional Ukraine Caucus. He's a Democrat, and he represents a district in Illinois. Mr. Quigley, thanks so much for joining us once again.
0: Thank you.
3: The annual Social Security cost of living increase will be 3.6% starting in January. NPR's Stephen Bisaha spoke with one woman who says that's not enough.
7: Owning a home by yourself can be expensive, especially as you get older. That's what 76-year-old Vicki Dixon says.
8: I used to drag that 30-foot ladder around and throw it up on the house, and up I'd go like a little old monkey. But not anymore. I can't. If you can't do it yourself, you're going to have to pay somebody else to do it for you.
7: Her home is surrounded by Illinois farmland. Dixon gets by there on her late husband's pension and her Social Security. That used to be enough until about 3 years ago when she really started to feel the pressure from rising prices, especially groceries.
8: And I don't eat that much, but come on, you know.
7: To keep up with those rising costs, each January, the Social Security Administration bumps up how much it pays out. And it bases that on September's inflation numbers. So we now know next year, on average, monthly Social Security checks will go up about $75.
9: What does that make or mean for you?
8: It doesn't mean that much, but I'm grateful for it. I mean, it's better than not getting it at all. Let's put it that way.
7: The cost of living adjustment is not meant to be like a raise or bonus. But most seniors do not think that it's enough, according to AARP. The vast majority of its members in a survey said they would need a much bigger bump, like 5 to 8%, to keep up with prices. Bill Sweeney is AARP's Senior Vice President for Government Affairs.
10: I think it really just shows that this cost of living adjustment is both critical, but really is just barely helping people make ends meet and barely get by.
7: The adjustment is also meant to be broad. It does not consider how much each senior's personal expenses are going up, like Vicky Dixon's growing home maintenance costs.
8: One of these days it's going to run me out of here because I won't be able to keep up with it. So it's kind of scary.
7: She owns the house, but she says at this rate, she has another 5 years before staying becomes too expensive. Stephen Misaha, NPR News.

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2: This week in UTC Sports. On a rainy and dreary afternoon inside Finley Stadium, the Chattanooga Mocs football team controlled the line of scrimmage and rolled its way to a 19-3 victory over Samford during Southern Conference action last Saturday afternoon. Following the win, Chattanooga improves to 4-3 overall and now holds a 3-1 record inside SoCon play. The Mocs totaled 200 rushing yards on a whopping 58 rushing attempts, finishing with 255 yards of total offense. They held Samford to just 137 yards of total offense, including just 20 rushing yards on 21 attempts. Chattanooga heads into their bye week this weekend before heading to Culhowie, North Carolina, for a matchup against Western Carolina on October 24th. Reporting for WUTC Sports, this is Clark Gibson. Go Mocs!
3: On the next Fresh Air, a look at the space race between billionaires Jeff Bezos and Elon Musk. SpaceX and Blue Origin are competing to vertically integrate the galaxy in an attempt to dominate a market unlike any other. The Atlantic's Josh Tarrengill discusses the rivalry between two men so powerful the only real competition is with each other. Join us.
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0: I'm Steve Inskeep.
6: And I'm Leila Fadel. Hassan Piker is one of the most important political influences among young people today, especially among young men on the far left. That's not lost on Republicans. In recent weeks, they've crafted attack ads against the 35-year-old commentator and candidates he aligns with.
7: Unhinged podcaster Hassan Piker said America deserved 9/11. Campaigning right beside him is Michigan's socialist Abdul El-Sayed.
6: Piker does not believe this messaging will work.
8: At the end of the day, I'm a Twitch streamer. I hold no political office. I have no real political power. Mm-hmm. So getting people to be upset at a Twitch streamer and their affiliation is going to be very difficult, especially when there are real crises going on in the country.
6: Through daily live streams on Twitch, Piker regularly calls out Democrats, lambasts conservatives, dissects whatever's in the zeitgeist. His unfiltered and at times vulgar and incendiary style has generated fans and fury. Piker has talked a lot recently about his political views, but we wanted to talk about the backlash, his audience reach, and the gap between how critics portray him versus who he says he is.
8: The way that I'm portrayed in the media is an America-hating, communist, Islamist fundamentalist who wants to secretly do jihad. And then also at the same time, very woke and gay. But who I am is very simple. I'm a socialist. I'm an anti-imperialist. I want what's best for everyone or all around the world. I feel like we live in the wealthiest nation on the planet, and I find it unconscionable that we do not have a public health care system in this country. I find it morally repugnant that we use so much of our resources on waging wars overseas instead of using all of that wealth on ourselves.
6: The first time you really came on scene nationally, you were really spoken about as, like, is he the Joe Rogan of the left?
8: Yeah.
6: Can he appeal to the young men that Democrats just cannot appeal to? And that really has morphed now to, is he a liability, mm-hmm. somebody that Democrats must disavow?
8: Well, it's pretty simple. You can't podcast your way out of this problem. The problems are with the party. The problems are with a lack of clear, definable policies that the party represents at the national level. And that's part of the reason why the Democrats are still largely very unpopular, even though Trump is the least popular political figure, perhaps in history. And the other thing I always brought up was that I'm an independent media figure that is also not a party apparatchik in the way that, for example, Charlie Kirk was. I have my own political ideology and I have policies that I want to see get implemented, and I'm always going to push for that.
6: You do say incendiary things. Do you feel a responsibility maybe to dial back some of that language, especially language that you've in the past been like, I shouldn't have said it?
8: Yes, I think about not saying incendiary things all the time. I think the issue here is the medium. Think about what it means to speak about politics every single day for 8 hours a day to an entire arena full of people. Mm-hmm. Some of those people are tuning in with the express purpose of trying to get a rise out of you so they can clip it and then post it on the internet.
6: Do you think that the statements you make as a streamer are the sole reason that they cause such controversy, or that you make them while being named Hassan?
8: I absolutely do think that a big part of the problem is that, yes, my name is Hassan. I'm a Turkish American dual citizen. I say incendiary things, but it's not reflected on in the same way when someone who's white, Christian, born and raised in America is saying incendiary things.
6: Hmm. As somebody who knows what it's like to feel dehumanized for your ethnic background, for your, I know you're not religious, but being from a Muslim background, mm-hmm. when you hear people say, why would you use dehumanizing language like inbred for some mm-hmm. ultra-Orthodox Jews or Zionist pig, what do you say to them as somebody who has felt that as well?
8: I have a policy to be ruthless to those who are bullying others, to be ruthless to those who abide by certain ideologies that are conducting great harm. As far as the language that I deploy that is considered dehumanizing, like inbred, I find it to be an apt pejorative to deploy, considering that these supremacist ideologies oftentimes revolve around ethnic purity, racial purity. It's never directed at someone for their actual background. It's usually the actions or their belief system.
6: There's another very online person, Tucker Carlson, who you couldn't be more different politically, right?
8: Yeah.
6: But you do come to the same conclusions on certain issues when it mm-hmm. comes to Israel, Palestine, the continued killings in Gaza. Make that make sense for me. How do you guys agree on a lot of U.S. foreign policy issues, and yet you're completely different politically?
8: Yeah, I think about that a lot. And, you know, I'm still very critical of Tucker Carlson because I find his worldview to be not dissimilar to the ideology that he criticizes in Israel, Zionism being an ethno-supremacist, religious supremacist ideology that seeks out the extermination. Yes, that's how I see it.
6: Not everyone sees it that way.
8: No, I understand. Mm-hmm. The Tucker Carlsons of the world, on the one hand, will criticize the actions of Israel, but then also simultaneously want to turn America into Israel, but for Christian nationalists or for WASPs, right? Mm. And that I find to be very frustrating. I'm an anti-fascist. That is the reason why I oppose Israel. I do not oppose Israel because it's the quote-unquote Jewish state. As far as Tucker Carlson's analysis of Israel, do I believe that he legitimately has seen this bloodshed and finds it to be horrifying? It's tough to assume that he's being insincere. Having said that, I would assume that the reason why he's doing this is because he understands that there's a sea change happening, especially in the next generation of Republicans, and he wants to get ahead of that wave shift and play a role in a broad coalition that will need to form in the post-Trump universe.
1: In my full video interview with Piker, he responds to criticisms of his anti-imperialist views and talks about whether he sees himself as a kingmaker. The video is on the NPR app, YouTube, Spotify, and elsewhere.
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12: Live from NPR News in Washington, I'm Dave Mattingly. The Federal Reserve meets again in less than 2 weeks to re-examine the U.S. economy and the direction of interest rates. The Fed is under more pressure to raise interest rates for the second time in 2 months following the latest report on inflation. The Labor Department says inflation accelerated in September as consumer prices rose 3.7% as compared to the same month 1 year ago. Here's NPR's Scott Horsley.
13: The biggest factor is the U.S. war with Iran, which triggered a spike in energy prices. The jump in gas prices accounted for more than half the overall cost of living increase between August and September. High-priced fuel is a headache for Anita Barrett, who is a retired educator, and her husband. They live in Florida for about half the year and spend the rest of their time on the road.
14: Right now, we're living in an RV motorhome. We do that for about 5 months and 20-some days a year. And the diesel is one place where we've gotten a gut punch.
13: AAA says the cost of diesel fuel is averaging $6.30 a gallon. That's about $2.50 higher than it was before the war began.
12: The Fed raised rates last month by a quarter point. Streaming giant Netflix says it's going to lay off nearly 1,000 employees, or about 6% of its workforce. The company reports its latest quarterly earnings next week. This is NPR News from Washington. The Justice Department is threatening legal action against the state of California over mail-in ballots the DOJ says were sent to likely non-citizens ahead of the November midterm elections. The DOJ wants the state to review the list before the end of today. The Los Angeles County Registrar says his office is examining the list, as is the state's Attorney General and California's Secretary of State. Data centers have become an issue in a lot of races ahead of the November midterms. That includes the race for governor in Oregon, where the state has paused issuing permits for data center construction amid concerns about energy usage and noise. April Ehrlich with Oregon Public Broadcasting reports.
15: Oregon's Democratic Governor Tina Kotek directed the state's environmental regulators to stop permitting new or expanding data centers until July. The directive comes amid an unusually tight race for governor between Kotek and a Republican candidate, State Senator Christine Drazen. Oregon hasn't elected a Republican governor since the 1980s. Each candidate has accused each other of not doing enough to regulate Oregon's growing data center market. Amazon is a big player here. Its executives quickly criticized Kotek's directive as abrupt, saying it will halt billions of dollars in planned investment. New York and Texas have similar permitting moratoriums. For NPR News, I'm April Ehrlich in Portland, Oregon.
12: I'm Dave Mattingly, NPR News in Washington.
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5: It's Morning Edition from NPR News. I'm Michelle Martin.
0: And I'm Steve Inskeep. Some other news now. Saudi Arabia issued new security alerts across its southern regions and has been intercepting missiles targeting its capital.
5: But the Saudis were not able to stave off an attack on the offices of its state-owned oil giant. That attack came after Saudi fighter jets hit energy sites in Houthi-controlled areas of Yemen.
0: NPR's Aya Batraoui is covering all this from Dubai. Hi there.
19: Hey, Steve.
0: Okay, how can you describe these latest attacks?
19: It was very significant because Tuesday what happened is the offices of Aramco in Dhahran, where its headquarters are, were hit. Now, the Saudi Energy Ministry says a limited fire broke out after an attack, and it did not mention the Houthis, but the group confirmed using drones and missiles in its attacks Tuesday on Saudi.

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1: Course since Saturday.
2: Why are the Houthis choosing these targets, according to them?
1: So the Houthis, who are backed by Iran, say they were striking Aramco's offices in response to Saudi jets bombing an oil facility in Yemen's capital of Sana'a and other fuel sites Tuesday. And the Houthis and Saudis both say they struck each other's oil sites because they're used to support military operations. The Saudis are carrying out a major offensive with Yemeni government forces against the Houthis. And the Houthis say Saudi Arabia has launched more than 2,000 airstrikes on Yemen in past weeks, killing civilians. UN agencies say some 200,000 people have been displaced by the fighting in southern Yemen, with hundreds of thousands more losing access to aid because roads are cut off.
2: So a lot of people are affected here. Is anyone trying to stop all this?
1: Well, there are some regional countries trying to mediate, but there's no easy way out for Saudi Arabia. The Houthis have expanded control along the Red Sea in Yemen and are able to repeatedly hit Saudi oil refineries, gas fields, air bases, airports, and now Aramco's main offices. President Trump wrote on Truth Social after Tuesday's attacks that the Houthis are behaving very badly, and he says they're trying to drive up oil prices before the U.S. midterm elections. But he hasn't committed to taking any specific action. And so the real question for Saudi Arabia is how to weather these various Gulf wars. Saudi analyst Hisham Al-Ghanem told me Saudi Arabia is expanding its security ties with countries like Turkey and Pakistan right now, which are providing military support to Riyadh. But he says Riyadh also has to use diplomacy.
3: This is especially crucial and true with Iran. So talking to Iran does not mean trusting Iran. It means keeping a channel open in case there is a wider crisis. You know what? When trust is low, having this active channel can actually become more important.
1: And Steve, on Sunday, we saw that channel being used. The Saudi and Iranian foreign ministers said they spoke by phone about the recent escalations, but there is still no sign of a truce on the horizon.
2: Okay. NPR's Zia Batraoui in Dubai. Thanks so much.
1: Thanks, Steve.
4: The crew of the USS Abraham Lincoln is home after 10 months at sea. Navy personnel are still under strain, though. Deployments due to the Iran war are still expected to be long, and mental health resources are stretched thin. Steve Walsh with WHRO in Norfolk is following all of this, and he's here now to tell us more. But I do want to let you know that our conversation may include the subject of suicide. With that being said, Steve, good morning.
5: Morning, Michelle.
4: So, Steve, I want to understand what the Navy has learned from the Abraham Lincoln's deployment. But first, what's the immediate future for that carrier and crew?
5: So the roughly 5,000 sailors are back home in San Diego after getting leave after a hero's welcome. Carriers that typically deploy in a three-year cycle, so the ship will now have to go into extended maintenance. It was at sea for a long time, and there's a lot of work to do on it. Navy leaders have also contemplated moving the USS Lincoln from San Diego to Washington State, so families will have to start preparing for that move.
4: Okay, so let's assume that the Navy learned something from that Lincoln's long deployment. Is it applying what it learned from the Lincoln to crews of other ships?
5: Well, USS George H.W. Bush recently docked in Thailand, which allowed the crew to get its first shore leave since leaving Norfolk, Virginia in March. It's a sign that the Navy doesn't want to break any more records if it can. USS Theodore Roosevelt is on its way to the Middle East. Bases in the region have been under fire, so all of the ships headed to the region are stocking up with extra supplies, especially toiletries and personal items, which have run short since the war started in February. Though there's a limit to what ships can carry, especially smaller ships.
4: Has the Navy done any research on the mental health effects of long deployments on sailors?
5: Yeah, so I talked with John Cordell. He's a former Navy captain who studied the impact of stress and fatigue on sailors. The Navy looked at suicides after a rash of deaths among sailors assigned to USS George Washington in 2022. He says the solutions were designed for deployments that last 6 to 7 months, not crews who are out to sea continuously for close to a year.
6: If you keep changing the equation on one end by adding combat ops and adding longer deployments and no port visit, then maybe you need to change something on the other end, which is what support are you giving him?
5: He says the Navy has had a hard time hiring enough mental health professionals. Part of the mental health team on carriers are actually civilians, and they're not necessarily ready to remain in combat for months at a time.
4: How

0: Is the Navy addressing the reports that we all heard from family members about suicide attempts on board the Lincoln?
1: So the NPR has reviewed a letter from Acting Secretary of the Navy Hung Cao, which he sent to lawmakers. He says there were 8 reported suicide attempts within the Lincoln Carrier's strike group. I talked with Matt Brown, a former naval officer who runs the counseling service Chimney Trail Health. Brown was invited to the Lincoln before the carrier arrived in San Diego. He told me he expected to meet a defeated crew.
2: That wasn't necessarily the case. They were absolutely dog tired. The ship was, of course, in need of repair, but it was because they were out operating at the tip of the spear at the very top of their game for a super extended period of time.
1: Brown says he tried to help sailors cope with their next chapter when they will have to readjust to daily life now that they're finally back home. He says sailors need a better understanding of the psychological toll these missions have on them, if nothing else, so they know when it's time to ask for professional help. He says the Navy needs to give sailors more mental health training before they endure the stress of extended deployments.
0: That's Steve Walsh with member station WHRO in Norfolk. Steve, thank you.
1: Thanks, Michelle.
0: And let me invite you to watch a special report. It's called Michelle Martin Going There, A Matter of Life and Death. I spoke with lawmakers, clinicians, and other experts, and people who share deeply personal experiences, shedding light on the rising suicide rate among Black Americans and help clear some of the myths that can prevent people in need from seeking help. You can watch the full conversation on NPR's YouTube page. And if you or someone you know is in crisis, you can call or text the Suicide and Crisis Lifeline at 988. And this is NPR News.
3: Why do some bumblebee larvae become queens while others do not? I'm Dr. Lynn Pascarella, president of the American Association of Colleges and Universities. And today on the Academic Minute, Etche Amsalem, associate professor of entomology at Penn State University, looks for the answer.
4: When we think about a bee colony, we often imagine a queen ruling her kingdom. But in some social insects, the colony functions less like a monarchy and more like a self-organizing society. A defining feature of social insect is the division of labor between female. Queen and worker often share the same DNA, yet develop into individuals with very different roles. Queens are large, long-lived, and reproductive, whereas workers are smaller and typically non-reproductive. But what determines which larvae become queens? My colleague and I investigated this question in bumblebee, seasonal social insects that are also vital pollinators. A single queen starts a colony in the spring and produces hundreds of workers that rear her offspring. Later in the season, workers begin laying their own eggs while the colonies start producing new queens. To understand how the same DNA produces both worker and queen, we manipulate the juvenile hormone levels in worker and larvae and track the movement of the labeled hormone. Juvenile hormone regulates reproduction and development across insects, but it was unclear who controlled cast development and how those signals reach larvae. Workers treated with juvenile hormone produced larger offspring and more queen. In contrast, treating larvae directly did not produce queen and often caused workers to eliminate them. Most importantly, we discovered that workers transferred juvenile hormone to larvae during feeding, providing direct evidence that workers regulate queen development through hormone transfer. Those findings reveal a bottom-up rather than a top-down system. As workers mature, their hormone level rise, increasing the amount transferred to larvae. Collectively, those interactions determine which larvae become the next generation of queen, showing that the colony's future is shaped not by the queen alone, but by the workers themselves.
3: That was Etche Amsalem of Penn State University. You can find this, other segments, and more information about the professors at academicminute.org.
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0: This is Morning Edition from NPR News. I'm Michelle Martin.
7: And I'm Steve Inskeep. We have a review of a documentary on Elizabeth Holmes. She's in prison for defrauding investors who put money into her blood testing company, Theranos. Just before going behind bars, Holmes let comedian Nathan Fielder into her house with a film crew. And the result is the documentary called You Can See Everything.
8: You really feel you did nothing wrong?
9: I did not.
8: So where did things get lost? Like, how are you where you are right now?
9: I wish I knew, you know? I don't know. I don't feel like I understand that.
7: The film is out this week, and Ronald Young Jr. has seen it. He's a frequent contributor to NPR's Pop Culture Happy Hour podcast and creator of the podcast Leaving the Theater, which he has now done. So, Ronald, what do you think?
10: I liked it. I think it is a very, very, I would say, in-depth on one question about Elizabeth Holmes, and that is, does she understand what lying is, and is she a liar? I feel like they stick to that point for the majority of the documentary, and both Lance Oppenheim and Nathan Fielder did a very good job of teasing it out.
7: Do I understand the concept here? Every waking hour, even sleeping hours, there are cameras in this house following people around?
10: Yes, in the weeks leading up to her going away to prison, Nathan Fielder is in her house. The camera crew is in her house. They are following her, her two children. She had recently had a baby, and her partner, Billy Evans. They're asking questions. They are literally the third wheel in this relationship for the duration of the time before she goes to prison.
7: Part of what's wild here is the person she chose to give this access to. Before we were starting this interview, I was trying to think about whether comedian is even the right word to describe Nathan Fielder and what he does. For those who aren't familiar, what does he do?
10: Nathan Fielder is billed as a filmmaker, writer, and comedian. His first show, Nathan For You, was on Comedy Central. At the time that they were making these shows, it kind of fit into the rest of the slate of shows on Comedy Central, which were more jokey, prank-driven, just meant to be kind of funny and quirky and weird. And he fits right into that niche because he's doing what he describes in You Can See Everything as business scams, but they're thinly veiled as he is giving business advice to business owners. But then after that, kind of chaos and hijinks automatically ensue. But he's narrating this as if it's a straight read, as if it's local journalism that he's doing.
7: Now, Lance Oppenheim co-directed the movie with Fielder, and A. Martinez recently spoke with him. He said this.
11: Everyone had taken away something different from even these just mundane, everyday interactions. And so I really want people to have that same experience and to help us decode it and help us make sense of what went down there.
7: Okay, so you had that opportunity to try to make sense of it. Do you feel, after all those hours and hours of filming, that you understand better who Elizabeth Holmes is and what she did?
10: I don't know if I understand Elizabeth Holmes better, but I do understand Nathan Fielder's perspective on Elizabeth Holmes a little bit better. Because again, he was focused on one question. Does she understand what lying is, and is she a liar? And I think we get to the root of that pretty well through the documentary.
7: Do you buy the hype around this, that people who've seen it have said, I've never seen such a documentary, this should win an Oscar, it's incredible?
10: Yes, I agree with all of that. I think what they've done here is brilliant. Lance Oppenheim brings the documentary chops, and Nathan Fielder is pushing with questions that I would definitely want to know from Elizabeth Holmes and Billy Evans.
7: Ronald Young Jr., thanks so much.
10: Thank you.
7: It's Morning Edition from NPR News. I'm Steve Inskeep.
0: And I'm Michelle Martin.
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7: Hey, this is Steve Inskeep with Morning Edition from NPR News. From time to time, people ask me, what's your favorite interview of all time? And I think they might expect that I would say somebody famous. But the conversations that most often stick with me are the conversations that I hear when I go door to door, which is something that I've done at every election time for many, many years. Knock on doors and learn the stories of voters who live there. And I think particularly of a man in Georgia who was suspicious at first, but then gave his views of that year's election and said at the end, nobody ever asked my damn opinion before. Now I'm all choked up. That's part of what public media can do. help us to hear one another. 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
14: Imagine, one of your neighbors says she just saw Bigfoot running through her backyard. But another says, nah, you didn't. So the neighborhood gets upset. Battle lines are drawn. The question, to Bigfoot or not to Bigfoot? On the Next Snap Judgment, Bigfoot in Littleton. Do not miss it.

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0: From Marketplace in Washington, I'm Kimberly Adams. We learned yesterday that prices rose at a faster rate than expected in September. Inflation is running 3.7% year over year. One bright spot? Grocery prices are only rising at about half the overall rate. But there are signs that high diesel prices are beginning to change that. Marketplace's Samantha Fields reports.
2: Even though grocery prices are rising much more slowly than prices in general, William Masters at Tufts says people aren't feeling it.
3: When most people go to the grocery store, what they're seeing is the hangover from the 2022-23 post-COVID inflation that means the shelf prices remain elevated.
2: Groceries are about 30% more expensive now than pre-pandemic, and wages just haven't kept up. Plus, David Ortega at Michigan State says everyone experiences food inflation differently.
4: You know, if you're not buying eggs, you're not benefiting from these lower egg prices. You know, if you're buying some of the fish and seafood that is up significantly over the past year, that's going to hit you a lot harder.
2: Even though overall food inflation is low, he says certain prices are starting to tick up again, like for some frozen foods and fresh fruits and vegetables.
4: These are products that have to be refrigerated, that are perishable, that have to travel long distances.
2: All of which requires expensive diesel. I'm Samantha Fields for Marketplace.
0: The United Nations released a new report this week on how skyrocketing borrowing costs are challenging developing nations that are carrying debt. Marketplace's Nancy Marshall-Genzer has more.
5: The report from the United Nations Development Program says the median developing country now spends about 9.5% of its revenue on interest payments, the biggest share of revenue in 25 years. At the same time, these countries are dealing with soaring energy prices. They're also trying to prepare for one of the most powerful El Niños on record, which could threaten their harvest and push up food prices. It's expected to cause drought in some parts of the world and flooding in others. Developing nations have been trying to help their citizens cope with the higher price of gas and food through things like subsidies and tax rebates. But the UN says they may not be able to afford to keep doing that, partly because of the high interest rates they're paying on their debt. According to the UN report, without that extra help from the government, quote, about 130 million additional people would have been pushed into poverty worldwide this year. I'm Nancy Marshall-Genzer for Marketplace.
0: Let's do the numbers. The FTSE in London is up 0.5%. Dow, S&P, and NASDAQ futures are mixed in the negative 1 2/10 to positive 0.3% range, with the Dow future up 128 points. The 10-year Treasury yield is down at 5.09%.
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0: Now let's get some perspective on this economy from the boardrooms of big companies across the country. The audit, tax, and advisory firm KPMG is out with its new CEO Outlook survey this morning. And no surprise, artificial intelligence is among the issues top of mind. Joining us now to talk about it is Tim Walsh, Chair and CEO of KPMG US. Good morning, Tim.
6: Good morning. It's great to be with you here today, Kimberly.
0: You all surveyed 400 CEOs of large companies for this survey. How big of a deal was AI in this year's results?
6: Well, as you'd expect, it is very, very prominent in the results. And it shows up in a couple of different areas for sure. Innovation, it's certainly around return on investment. It's around governance in the boardroom and then certainly around cybersecurity risk.
0: 4 out of 5 of the CEOs in your survey said they recognize that AI will change company business models. What are they anticipating?
6: Well, they're anticipating a number of different things. One is how they actually run their businesses, for sure, optimizing processes, cleaning up data, and then, of course, embedding AI technologies to help them be more effective and efficient. But it's also focused on how they bring product to market, regardless of what product that might be. It's getting to innovation faster. And of course, it's about revising and changing and updating those processes in terms of how you transform a business and how you do that more quickly.
0: One interesting data point in your survey was that CEOs say they plan to continue investing in AI, but only 9% report that current AI models have actually been transformational in their organization. How do you sort of reconcile that gap between what they're spending on AI and actually what they're getting in terms of performance?
6: I mean, if you look back 12 months ago, you would have seen companies potentially and or investors expecting this sort of immediate return on investment. But what we have learned is it's much more complex than that. I mean, AI requires clean data. So data needs to be reviewed, revised, and optimized. And then the AI can be engineered into the processes. So these things are not overnight. They do take time. But I will tell you that I have not met a CEO that doesn't feel confident that over time, the technology will help them improve their businesses.
0: Do you find that this new world of AI that we're in is changing what it means to be a CEO?
6: That's an interesting question for sure. So the answer to that is yes, but I would also say, I mean, it's not just technology. The dynamic environment out there is incredible. It's technology advancement, but it's also geopolitical, geoeconomic risk that CEOs are facing. And, you know, what I do hear constantly, and I know from my own business, is that the ability to move quickly, the ability to be more agile is at the forefront of CEOs as they're thinking about how to manage their businesses.
0: Tim Walsh is CEO at KPMG. Thank you so much.
6: Thank you.
0: In Washington, I'm Kimberly Adams with the Marketplace Morning Report. 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
7: A ballot measure in Massachusetts aims to create more affordable starter homes on smaller lots. 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

0: Good morning. President Trump promised 30 Republicans in close races he would help them out. So far, he's only campaigned with a few. Is he helping them by staying away? It's Morning Edition from NPR News. The president seems to be ignoring an inflation report that showed consumer prices rising even more than expected. I'm Steve Inskeep.
1: And I'm Michelle Martin. He keeps talking about the things he's done that actually helped drive those prices up. Also, the turmoil in a FEMA program helping L.A. fire victims. And we run down some of the ideas to fix Social Security, including putting all that money in the stock market. It's Thursday, October 15th. On this day in 1976, Walter Mondale debated Bob Dole, a first for vice presidential candidates. News is next.
2: Live from NPR News in Washington, I'm Korva Coleman. Ukrainian officials say a vital satellite link has been restored to full functionality. Ukraine uses it to stop incoming Russian missile and drone attacks. NPR's Greg Myrie reports yesterday the Starlink system was nearly crippled.
3: Ukraine's defense ministry is saying that this satellite network is back and working as normal. And by way of explanation, many people know the satellite communication system Starlink. This is part of Elon Musk's empire. But there's also a military version called Star Shield that he built for the U.S. government and military. The Pentagon shares this with Ukraine, which uses it to guide its drones. But yesterday, Ukraine discovered quite abruptly that the Star Shield system had suddenly been greatly restricted.
2: NPR's Greg Myrie reporting. Family members of Minnesota Democratic Congresswoman Ilhan Omar are being subpoenaed. That's as part of a federal investigation, including a search of Omar's Washington, D.C. home. NPR's Luke Garrett has more.
4: Immigration agents searched Omar's D.C. home Monday. The Justice Department said it was part of a federal criminal investigation. According to an official familiar with but not authorized to share details on the case, the probe has now expanded with subpoenas issued to members of the congresswoman's family. A separate source familiar with the case but not allowed to share details publicly tells NPR the Omar investigation centers on immigration fraud allegations. Omar has long denied these claims. She has called the search on her home political targeting and a weaponization of federal law enforcement. The probe on the sitting member of Congress and candidate comes within just a few weeks of the midterm elections, a break with the DOJ's 60-day rule. This norm is meant to protect elections from politically motivated law enforcement. Luke Garrett, NPR News, Washington.
2: We're learning more about the circumstances surrounding Krista Pike's failed execution attempt in Tennessee last month. Pike survived two rounds of lethal injections, but it was 90 minutes before she was taken to the hospital. Some 911 recordings of that night are surfacing. From member station WPLN, Catherine Sweeney has more.
5: No one has ever survived two rounds of lethal injection drugs, so Tennessee's execution protocols had no guidance. Recordings obtained by WPLN depict a communication breakdown that found dispatchers trying to figure out if requests for help were prank calls. Prison workers denied needing medical help several times, even after an ambulance, fire trucks, and police escorts were sent out. Here's a short exchange.
6: We have responders that are standing by and everything. We're just trying to verify.
7: I'm being told that nobody from our facility called you.
5: Pike was eventually taken to a hospital and has since been released back to prison. For NPR News, I'm Catherine Sweeney in Nashville.
2: You're listening to NPR News from Washington. A new survey finds more than 4 in 10 Americans had difficulty paying for at least one basic necessity over the past year. NPR's Jennifer Ludden reports it comes as the cost of living is a top election issue for voters.
8: Paying for medical care was the biggest challenge people faced, including for more than a quarter of middle-income households. That's according to a survey by the Pew Research Center. Next was daily transportation, housing, and food. Nearly a third who struggled to pay for these things said they'd taken out a loan, even more borrowed money from friends and family. Pew also finds more than half of Americans did not have enough emergency savings to cover expenses for 3 months. The findings come amid stubborn inflation, with prices climbing faster than most people's paychecks, driven in part by the war with Iran. Jennifer Ludden, NPR News, Washington.
2: Officials in Saudi Arabia say the headquarters of the country's oil company, Aramco, have been hit. Saudi officials are blaming Houthi rebels in neighboring Yemen. The rebels say they have been firing into Saudi Arabia in retaliation for Saudi attacks on them. The Houthis have struck Saudi airports in recent days, killing and injuring scores of people. Archaeologists say they found the world's oldest shipwreck. It is off the coast of Turkey. It could be well over 4,000 years old. Most of the structure of the ship has disintegrated, but searchers found clay jars that could have held olive oil at one time. Researchers will be able to learn more about ancient sailing customs. This is NPR.
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11: 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This is Larry Sparks.

0: That was Larry Sparks, one of the many great performers, set to play Chattanooga for IBMA's World of Bluegrass, beginning October 20th. 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
1: It's Morning Edition from NPR News. I'm Michelle Martin.
2: And I'm Steve Inskeep. President Trump is campaigning as if he were on the ballot. He held two rallies yesterday and has another one scheduled for tomorrow. NPR's Tamara Keith reports on what his travel schedule reveals about how he views the campaign.
3: Early in September, President Trump gathered Republicans running in competitive races for a dinner in the White House Rose Garden. Prime-aged beef burgers were on the menu as the president made a pledge to spend the final 30 days before the midterms campaigning for them.
4: I'm going to go to every one of those 35 places, and we're going to see if we can get everyone elected.
3: The White House hasn't clarified which 35 places the president was talking about that night, but they did release a list of about 30 Republicans who were at that dinner. Since then, Trump has only campaigned with a handful of them. Rather than focus on swing states and swing districts, as Trump had said he would do, this fall his travel schedule has taken him to a lot of Republican territory.
4: And hello to the great state of Texas. Thank you. Thank you. Ohio, we love you. God bless you. So, ladies and gentlemen of Nebraska, special place. I love it. Well, thank you very much. Hello, Montana. We love you, Montana. We love you.
3: And last weekend, Trump wondered aloud why he was holding a rally in deep red Tennessee.
4: These guys are all going to win. These congressmen are phenomenal. So I'm saying, what the hell am I doing in Tennessee? And in a way, I'm here because you want to reward the places that have automatically treated you well.
3: President Trump is spending a lot of time in red states, even making the very long trip to Alaska.
4: This is worth the 8 hours in a plane. And don't forget, I got 8 hours going back, too. Give me credit for that.
3: And next week, he's campaigning in Kansas. There are a couple of things at play here. Republicans are on defense in a lot of states where they've traditionally won without much trouble. And regardless of what he said a month ago about going everywhere, Trump's team is picking locations where he can activate the Republican base in places where he's done well in the past.
5: Just a lot of excitement, a lot of momentum building up on the ground here. Good energy.
3: I caught Republican Party Chairman Joe Gruters on the phone from Trump's rally yesterday in Arizona.
5: It's turnout, turnout, turnout. How do you get the base to show up? You put the president on the ballot. You put him out there.
3: As for Trump's message, it doesn't change much from stop to stop. There are the greatest hits, his past election wins, his one big beautiful bill, and a walk down memory lane from right before he launched the war with Iran when gas prices were cheaper.
4: And I'm in Iowa, driving down the road, $1.95 a gallon, $1.85 at the second station a gallon.
3: Next Tuesday, he's set to campaign in Greenville, North Carolina. There's a congressional district there that was redrawn to favor Republicans as part of Trump's mid-decade redistricting push. Anderson Clayton is chair of the North Carolina Democratic Party.
6: And I think it's going to backfire on them this year in every way, shape, and form. And I think that's why you see Donald Trump coming down to North Carolina, is because he knows that his policies have been unpopular. He's trying to drive up any amount of support that he possibly can at the last minute. But I don't think that North Carolinians are going to fall for it again.
3: She says Democratic voters are motivated. Polls show that, too. The question is whether Trump still has enough juice to pull Republican candidates over the finish line. Tamara Keith, NPR News.
1: Let's turn now to a veteran political analyst who can pull some of these threads together. Ron Brownstein is an opinion columnist for Bloomberg and a senior political analyst for CNN. Ron, good morning.
7: Hey, good morning. Good to be with you.
1: So as we just heard from Tam, President Trump and Vice President J.D. Vance are spending time in states you would not think they'd be worried about: Alaska, Kansas, North Carolina, Oklahoma, Montana yesterday. Does that effort line up with what the polls say their party needs?
7: Yeah, look, I would say what the president and the vice president are doing is defensive, but not delusional, right? I mean, it's two sides of the same coin. I mean, the opportunity for Democrats in this election is that President Trump's approval rating has declined not only among groups that move toward him in 2024, but among core Republican constituencies in a way that was not true in 2018. And so it is a sign of weakness that the president is having to fortify places like Alaska and Ohio and Iowa and Texas, much less Kansas and Nebraska and Montana. But it is also a reality that there is a pool of Republican voters in these places, people who have voted Republican in the past, who may be disillusioned in his second term, and maybe he may be capable of prompting the polls. The flip side, of course, is that even in these places that he won, he is almost certainly below 50% in approval today.
1: So on another note, big super PACs like the Congressional Leadership Fund and MAGA Inc. are pulling away from congressional reelection campaigns for Representative Tom Kaine Jr. in New Jersey and Marionette Miller Meeks in Iowa. How do you see that?
7: I see it as an extension of what we just talked about, that Republicans are trying to draw a firewall, but they are trying to build the firewall pretty deep into red territory. I mean, any place that is that Trump won narrowly, any House district in particular that Trump won narrowly in 2024 is going to be very hard to fortify. You know, I mean, the key dynamic that drives modern midterm elections above anything else are assessments of the sitting president. I mean, views of how the president who is actually in office is performing matter a lot more than views of the party that is out of office. I mean, that was true in 2018, 2010, 2006. And as a result, if Trump is, his approval rating is probably 10 points, maybe 15 points lower than his vote in some places today. And that's just a really deep hole for Republicans to climb out of.
1: So what does that mean? They're moving out of districts that they think are marginal? Is that the idea?
7: Yeah,
1: to sort of
7: I think that's right.
1: To move that money into places where they feel like, well, okay, I can shore up the base, or maybe I can boost my turnout.
7: They're moving the firewall deeper into red territory, is the bottom line, in both the House and the Senate.
1: So the Brennan Center for Justice, which is a law and policy think tank, says the amount of super PAC money and dark money pouring into Republican campaigns is breaking records this cycle. Dark money meaning they don't have to disclose where it came from. Any sense of how that's influencing what voters are thinking?
7: This money is really being spent above all to get voters to focus on cultural issues where they still have hesitations with Democrats rather than their overwhelming economic frustrations with the performance of Trump. Voters draw an unusually direct link between his specific policies, particularly the war, the tariffs, the Medicaid cuts, the ACA cuts, and their economic distress. And Republicans in Congress have left their fingerprints on those policies.
1: Well, to that end, last question I have for you. You know, on Tuesday, Vice President J.D. Vance at a campaign rally insinuated that Texas Democratic Senate candidate James Tallarico is gay, clearly intending that to be a negative. Republican mailers are also describing Democrats as socialist, radical socialists, even when they don't identify as such. So, you know, some of this isn't new. Like, I remember, you and I both remember 1986 when Linda Chavez running against Barbara Mikulski called her a San Francisco Democrat. That there was, you know, she said it was just because she was a liberal, but that was not how it was seen. But does this tell you something about the tenor of our discourse now?
7: Well, again, so, you know, in terms of its immediate tactical electoral strategy and implications, it is an attempt to basically shift voters in these red-leaning places back toward cultural divides where more of them probably side with Republicans than Democrats. It's really hard to get voters to focus on, I think, anything other than their economic distress when they are feeling so squeezed economically. I would say, I think, that in this election, trying to change the subject is just very hard. It's just very hard when people are feeling this level of economic distress. And again, you may be able to do it, but the places where you would do it are pretty deep into Republican terrain. There's a lot of room for the wave to wash over the wall before it reaches that destination.
1: That is Ron Brownstein, opinion columnist for Bloomberg and a senior political analyst for CNN. Ron, thanks as always.
7: Thanks for having me.
2: Let's focus now on Nebraska, where Democrats are seeking to flip a congressional seat held by Republicans for a decade. Five-term Republican Congressman Don Bacon is retiring, and last night the two candidates fighting for his seat faced off. Here's Nebraska Public Media's Molly Ashford.
8: The race to represent Nebraska's 2nd congressional district started off as a toss-up. It's a unique seat, since Don Bacon was able to hold on to power, even as a majority of the district voted for Democratic candidates in the last two presidential elections. Now, ratings from organizations like the Cook Political Report and Inside Elections are increasingly confident in a victory for Democrat Denise Powell. Both candidates emphasized bipartisanship during Wednesday's debate, even as they sparred on issues like immigration, health care, and outside PAC spending. They also tried to paint one another as too extreme, with Republican Brinker Harding saying Powell was too far left.
9: My opponent has endorsed AOC twice. That's the queen of socialism. That's not what America is. That's not what I'm going to let America become.
8: Harding faces the challenge of finding a middle ground between embracing President Donald Trump and carving out a moderate lane in an increasingly Democratic district. The district encompasses the Omaha area and parts of surrounding more rural counties. Last night, Powell tied Harding to Trump. Trump endorsed Harding back in April.
10: My opponent is endorsed by Trump. He says Trump is doing great things. He thinks the tariff policy is great. He was supportive of this war in Iran, and it is crushing our neighbors.
8: Powell previously ran a political action committee at the state level and worked on progressive campaigns across Nebraska. Harding is the vice president of the Omaha City Council. Super PACs for both Democrats and Republicans have scaled back their ad spending in the district in recent weeks and reallocated that money to other races. Powell's campaign sees that as a sign that she has a strong lead. Though Democrats are feeling optimistic, polls and predictions have been wrong in the district before. The race was rated as leaning Democratic in 2024, and Bacon's Democratic challengers often polled ahead of him. But Bacon still held on to his seat. For NPR News, I'm Molly Ashford in Lincoln, Nebraska.

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2: 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And we've got our good old Wednesday night jazz at the Barking Legs Theater at 7 p.m., this time with the Mark Jones Quartet. On Thursday, we've got Nick Austin bringing some folk, blues, and classic rock to Gate 11 Distillery at 7 p.m. And then back at the Woodshop, we've got the two tracks on their album release tour, stopping to throw down some Americana folk rock-inspired jams. 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
3: On the next Fresh Air, a look at the space race between billionaires Jeff Bezos and Elon Musk. SpaceX and Blue Origin are competing to vertically integrate the galaxy in an attempt to dominate a market unlike any other. The Atlantic's Josh Tarrangill discusses the rivalry between two men so powerful the only real competition is with each other. 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
0: It's Morning Edition. It's Morning Edition NPR News. I'm Steve Inskeep.
5: And I'm Michelle Martin. Good morning. There are red flag fire warnings in Southern California today in some of the communities that burned in wildfires last year. And this comes as a FEMA lifeline for wildfire survivors could run out of money by the end of the month. NPR's Kirk Sigler reports.
6: Almost 2 years since the Eaton fire, and homes are finally being rebuilt on Sofia Vidal's hilly street in Altadena.
7: I saw all of these houses burn right before my eyes. It's good to see everything rebuilt. Unfortunately, at this time, I'm not one of them, but I'm hoping to get there soon.
6: It's been one setback after another for Vidal. Insurance, finding a competent architect, inflation making everything more expensive. One rock through all this has been her disaster case manager, who's lately been connecting her to legal help because a neighbor rebuilt too close to her collapsing retaining wall.
7: It's nice to have somebody hold my hand along the way as far as what could be done, or maybe help us find some grants, some financing, to make sure that we don't run out of money in the middle.
6: Through FEMA grants, states assign personal case managers to victims like Vidal after huge disasters. Now, hundreds of survivors, including Vidal, are stuck in construction purgatory. That's because the feds have yet to deliver all of their promised aid. Antonio Manning chairs the Eaton Fire Collaborative Long-Term Recovery Group. It's a disaster aid network supporting victims.
8: We're asking the federal government to stand up and be accountable and responsible, and at least be accountable and responsible for what you said you were going to do.
6: After weeks of uncertainty, FEMA has now said it will reimburse California for about $13 million for the disaster case management program, but that's still $6 million less than what the state has said it needs to keep it going. Manning, who also is waiting to rebuild, says the program may be small in the big picture of the daunting recovery across L.A., but it's been a lifeline for a lot of people.
8: There's no amount that is too small in terms of being able to assist someone.
6: In a statement, FEMA told NPR the Trump administration is continuing to support fire survivors in California. And to date, the agency says it's helped some 3,000 people through its disaster case management program. Mary Ann Tierney was FEMA's acting deputy director until last year. She says this fight may be less about politics and more about the bureaucratic problems with the program itself.
9: I imagine some of the frustration is the amount of time it took to get the program turned on and spun up.
6: It takes states a long time to apply for FEMA grants, then find a state agency to run it effectively, then determine who qualifies.
9: And now with the period of performance for this program typically being 24 months, it's in its wind down phase, but there are still survivors that likely need assistance.
6: Tierney left FEMA last year after President Trump started saying the agency should be dismantled. The Trump administration has since said it wants to shift the financial burden of disaster recovery to states. Kathleen Tierney, no relation to the former FEMA official, is a disaster recovery expert at the University of Colorado. She says it's not realistic to expect states to absorb all the technical expertise of FEMA, an agency itself that's in turmoil.
10: You have people from FEMA being laid off, taking early retirement, being reassigned to ICE. There's churn in the top leadership. There's churn in DHS leadership.
6: The Trump administration says it has sent about $6 billion in total aid to L.A. fire victims so far, but that's less than half of what California Governor Gavin Newsom has requested. Whether the delay in rebuilding is due to politics or red tape, in Altadena, Sophia Vidal feels caught in the middle.
7: Sometimes we talk with friends or distant relatives and they're saying, oh, you guys have been receiving a lot of help. And we're like, we have not received any help. All the fire aid, someone's receiving it. As a survivor, I could tell you it has not been us.
6: This was her home of 28 years. She had planned to retire here. Now she doesn't know when she'll rebuild. Kirk Sigler, NPR News, Los Angeles.
0: This time of year, some city people drive out to the country to pick apples. An organization called The Giving Grove is offering fruit grown right in cities. 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
11: I've noticed that they're way juicier when they come fresh off.
12: Just off the patched asphalt parking lot of a 100-year-old school building, Kansas City Academy students are plucking jujubes, green and brown fruits no bigger than a golf ball.
13: They have like a hint of sweetness. They're my favorite, like, yoink it and eat it snack.
12: Alex Ledford, a ninth grader, is filling a basket alongside senior Nova Henry.
13: I feel like a fairy tale princess every lunch because I get to go out and just feast on little treats.
14: We can literally just
13: eat them straight off the treat whenever we want during lunch. It's awesome.
12: And the science teacher here, Janet Porter, says the students got help planting this tiny fig, apple, pear, and jujube orchard.
15: The Giving Grove is a wonderful partner for us. They do training, they do workshops. If I ever have any questions, they're just a phone call away and they'll be here.
12: The Kansas City nonprofit has branched out across the country. Marketing director Sarah Sickich says it's helped plant 14,000 fruit and nut trees in 17 cities from Seattle to Atlanta.
16: People have an easy time falling in love with what we're doing. You know, planting fruit trees is something everyone can agree with.
12: Giving Grove founder Kevin Berzer says the group helps local community garden organizations make the leap to planting and tending fruit trees, sharing know-how and providing seed money for equipment and staffing. Corporate donations supply most of the Giving Grove's funding. Volunteers do almost all of the labor. It's a winning formula. Almost 850 Giving Grove orchards are already producing more than 2.5 million pounds of fruit and nuts a year. And Berzer says the organization's fielding invitations from all over.
17: Some environments are more challenging, yes. Growing them in Brooklyn may be a lot different than growing them in Utah, no doubt. But the same concepts apply.
12: That is turning unused land into little neighborhood parks and growing free organic food for the picking. Berzer says that could work just about anywhere. For NPR News, I'm Frank Morris in Kansas City.
0: Oh, love this music. Los Tigres del Norte performing at NPR's Tiny Desk. 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
20: Live from NPR News in Washington, I'm Dave Mattingly. Saudi Arabia has issued new security alerts in its southern regions as Iranian-backed Houthi rebels in Yemen continue launching attacks. More than 20 people have been killed in Houthi attacks in Riyadh over the last week or so, targeting the airport in the Saudi capital. NPR's Aya Batraoui says 2 days ago, the Houthis struck a building at the headquarters of the state-owned oil giant Aramco.
21: The Houthis say they were striking Aramco's offices in response to Saudi jets bombing an oil facility in Yemen's capital of Sana'a and other fuel sites Tuesday. And the Houthis and Saudis both say they struck each other's oil sites because they're used to support military operations. The Saudis are carrying out a major offensive with Yemeni government forces against the Houthis. And the Houthis say Saudi Arabia has launched more than 2,000 airstrikes on Yemen in past weeks.
20: The attack targeting Aramco resulted in a fire, but no reported deaths. More than 30 children and at least one teacher are reported to have been killed today in Pakistan when the roof collapsed at a private school. It happened in Peshawar in the country's northwest. Efforts are continuing to try to locate additional students believed to be trapped in the debris. The National Weather Service says areas of California are under a greater risk of wildfires breaking out as high temperatures and windy, dry conditions return over the next couple of days. This is NPR News from Washington. The Milwaukee Brewers are now one win away from advancing to Major League Baseball's World Series. Last night in Los Angeles, the Brewers beat the Dodgers 6-2 to take a 3-0 lead in the National League Championship Series. As Steve Futterman reports, the Dodgers have won the last two World Series titles.
22: The Dodgers' dream of creating a modern baseball dynasty and becoming the first team to win three straight World Series since 2000 is still alive, but just barely. For the third straight game, the Brewers used timely hitting to beat L.A. Only one major league team has ever come back to win a 7-game series after losing the first three, the 2004 Boston Red Sox. Dodger manager Dave Roberts was on that team.
23: Well, it's certainly possible. I've lived it. We just got to get a win, and we got to find a way to build some momentum.
22: The Dodgers have baseball's largest payroll, and some believe the team's dominance, in large part due to its lavish spending, has been bad for the game. For NPR News, I'm Steve Futterman in Los Angeles.
20: The winner of the NLCS will play the winner of the American League Championship Series in this year's Fall Classic. The Cleveland Guardians and the Tampa Bay Rays are tied at a game apiece in the ALCS. Game 3 is this afternoon in Cleveland. Flood watches and warnings are in effect from southwest Texas to central Missouri because of rain and thunderstorms. I'm Dave Mattingly in Washington.
24: This week in UTC Sports. On a rainy and dreary afternoon inside Finley Stadium, the Chattanooga Mocs football team controlled the line of scrimmage and rolled its way to a 19-3 victory over Samford during Southern Conference action last Saturday afternoon. Following the win, Chattanooga improves to 4-3 overall and now holds a 3-1 record inside SoCon play. The Mocs totaled 200 rushing yards on a whopping 58 rushing attempts, finishing with 255 yards of total offense. They held Samford to just 137 yards of total offense, including just 20 rushing yards on 21 attempts. Chattanooga heads into their bye week this weekend before heading to Culhowie, North Carolina, for a matchup against Western Carolina on October 24th. Reporting for WUTC Sports, this is Clark Gibson. Go Mocs!
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0: It's Morning Edition from NPR News. I'm Steve Inskeep.
3: And I'm Michelle Martin. Good morning. The latest inflation report had bad news for President Trump and his party. Inflation grew to 3.7% in September. That's slightly higher than the forecast. And that's the last read on the consumer price index we will get before the midterm elections next month. But President Trump doesn't seem to be focused on those numbers. NPR White House correspondent Deepa Shivram is focusing on what this could all mean. And she's here with us now. Hi, Deepa.
4: Hi, good morning.
3: So what is President Trump saying about inflation?
4: Yeah, so when he was asked about the inflation report yesterday by reporters, Trump said, quote, "We're doing great," which is a message that is not in line with what voters feel. The inflation report did reflect that reality of what voters are feeling. It showed high costs of things like oil used to heat homes and the cost of air travel. And polling shows that voters are blaming Trump for the economy and those high prices.
3: So the president has been traveling around the country campaigning for Republicans. Is he telling voters the same thing he's telling reporters, that the economy is great?
4: Yeah, that's pretty much what his message has been. Trump keeps talking up what he says are his administration's successes, like going to war with Iran, which I'll note is unpopular and drove up costs. He also keeps talking about tariffs, which were also unpopular and drove up costs. And more recently, he's been pushing this newer message of saying the economy would be worse under Democrats.

0: repeatedly in rallies just in the last several weeks to pay Americans $5,000 if Republicans keep control of Congress. That would be very costly and likely require approval from Congress. But Trump argues that he can do something like that because he says he's bringing money into the country and he says Democrats wouldn't be able to.
1: You know, the economy used to be Trump's strongest messaging point. It is one of the reasons that he was elected again in 2024. At least that's what voters told us. What happened?
0: Yeah, I mean, it was. This was something that Trump could talk about and voters really responded to. I talked to Brendan Steinhauser. He's a GOP strategist about this. And this is what he told me.
2: Inflation has a big impact on regular folks who are just trying to put food on the table, pay the bills and that sort of thing. And so they have kind of a short memory. If you're not producing policies that get costs down and make people's lives better in the near term, they're going to hold the president and his party in power accountable.
0: And he says he thinks Trump and Republicans will pay a political price this year. He says similar to how Democrats got treated in the last election.
1: So we've been talking about the president's travels. We just heard him in Arizona. He was in New York, Alaska, and Montana. A trip to Kansas is coming up soon. Any sense of whether his presence on the campaign trail is actually helping Republicans?
0: Yeah, to your point, he's been doing a lot of rallies to try and drum up enthusiasm and voter turnout in red states. Trump said yesterday he's aiming for more than 30 rallies before the midterms. And he says the rallies so far have, quote, changed everything. He thinks they're really supporting Republicans who previously might have thought that they were in trouble in their races. But, you know, on the messaging front, Steinhauser, the strategist I spoke to, says that Trump's rhetoric isn't really helping Republicans. He says Trump needs to acknowledge the economic pain people are feeling more directly. And he says he's going to work, you know, to bring down prices and that would help resonate with voters. But as you heard, Trump's not exactly doing that. He's also telling voters to pretend that he's on the ballot this year, which in the past has been helpful for Republicans. But this year with Trump's low poll numbers, it's still sort of a wait and see to see how helpful his presence really is on the campaign trail.
1: That is NPR's Deepa Shivram. Deepa, thank you.
0: Thank you.
3: Some other news now. Social Security faces a test. To be more precise, Congress faces a test as to whether they will address a problem with Social Security. Just 6 years from now, the program for seniors will not have enough money to make full payments. From NPR's Planet Money podcast, Erica Barris tells us why the accounts are running low and what the potential fixes are.
4: The first reason Social Security is running out of money? The baby boomers. They are retiring, collecting their Social Security payments, and living longer. And there are a lot of them, including Steve Goss, who for 52 years was an actuary for the Social Security Administration.
5: Social Security is spending more on benefits now than it is taking in revenue.
4: That seems like a problem.
5: That is definitely a problem.
4: Social Security is like a checking account. All workers pay into it, and you need at least as much money coming in as going out. But we've been spending more than saving since 2010. And in 6 years, payments to retirees could be cut by 22%. But there are proposals for how to generate more money, like raising the payroll tax. You know, the money that comes out of your paycheck for Social Security. That alone would solve the whole problem. Now, Steve isn't partial to any one specific idea. He's more like, sure, but it's up to the American people and obviously Congress. So we could raise the tax or do a combination of things, such as raising the retirement age. How feasible would it be to actually implement this?
5: Very feasible. I mean, Social Security is already receiving all the information it needs to be able to affect this if it were enacted.
4: Or, the way it works now, if you earn more than $184,500 a year, you don't pay Social Security payroll tax on any earnings above that annually. So why not tax those people more? That could help. Or, with people having fewer babies, maybe more immigration. Get more workers to pay into the program.
5: Yes, historically, no question, that positive net immigration has been a plus for the United States. It's almost like having had a higher birth rate 25 or 30 years ago.
4: Steve says the longer we wait to fix it, the worse the problem will be. Because this great economic experiment just doesn't have a quick fix solution. But we at Planet Money had one last idea for an easy fix. Social Security still has a couple trillion dollars left. Why not invest it in the stock market? As Steve says, the U.S. did talk about it a bunch in the 1990s. And back then, Canada actually did it.
5: And as that happens, that

0: investment fund has grown since the 1990s to the point now where I was just talking with the folks in Canada recently. Their trust fund that has been built up with equities is now equal in size to 25% of their gross domestic product.
1: Wow.
0: So that was a wise move, and they have much benefited from it.
1: But now, if the US were to do it, there actually wouldn't be enough benefits because the fund is so depleted. We are spending it down every single day. So too late for us, but happy for you, Canada. Erica Barris, NPR News.
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3: No matter what your line of work, it's always good to have a backup plan. Just ask James Kokomo Arnold. You're on the Sound Beat.
4: When I was down in Georgia, I was done mighty well.
3: The 18th Amendment ushered in prohibition in the United States, outlawing the manufacture, transportation, and sale of alcohol from 1920 to 1933. During this time, James Arnold was a whiskey bootlegger who got the occasional itch to pick up his guitar and play around town. But in 1933, the amendment was amended, ending prohibition and putting Arnold out of work. He turned towards music full-time. Here's Kokomo Arnold in 1937 with Red Beans and Rice.

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2: From Scenic Roots, I'm Ray Bassett.
3: He was one of the few soldiers who served all 4 years of the Civil War, and despite battle after battle, he survived unscathed. Historian and author David Powell tells the story of one of the boys of 61. For the next talk at the Rita Vidal Memorial Moccasin Bend Lecture Series, presented by National Park Partners, on Monday, starting at 7 p.m. at the Tennessee Aquarium's River Journey Auditorium. I spoke with David and Tricia King Mims, Executive Director of National Park Partners.
4: The book that David wrote that just came out this year, including the campaign for Chattanooga that this soldier fought in, it's quite fascinating that there's documented letters and so on from this soldier who fought the entirety of the war. They called the Boys of 61, the ones who enlisted in 1861 and stayed through the entirety of the war ending in 1865. That in itself is fascinating, but the fact that this soldier spent time here during the Civil War campaign for Chattanooga, in the siege of Chattanooga between the Battle of Chickamauga and the battles for Chattanooga that were about 2 months apart, that he was right here downtown, if you will, hunkered in and surrounded by Confederates. I mean, what an experience that must have been. And to hear firsthand accounts from a soldier in that position is going to be fascinating. I'm really looking forward to it.
3: And David, how were you drawn to this topic?
5: I've been a longtime student of the Civil War and the battles around Chattanooga. I've written a number of books on various aspects, the Battle of Chickamauga, Missionary Ridge, Lookout Mountain. So all of those aspects of it, any time there's something new that crosses my desk that relates to that, I'm very interested. This particular soldier's story was brought to me by my publisher, actually. A lady in New England had essentially a memoir her family had preserved. She wanted to get it published. She didn't know anything about the Civil War, didn't know anything about the publishing business. And so my publisher turned to me, knowing that this soldier was a member of the 14th Ohio Veteran Volunteer Infantry, who played a prominent role in the fighting around Chattanooga and through the rest of the war. So when I read the memoir, I was very excited because it's a very good memoir. There's a lot of interesting and useful information in there. There's a lot of humanity from the soldier. His name was Horatio Quiggle.
4: That's a name.
5: That is a name.
3: Horatio H. Quiggle.
5: Yes. His friends and family all called him Rash.
3: And he was 23 years old in April of 1861 when he walked to Toledo to ask for work from a local ice merchant. And instead, he got caught up in the excitement after Fort Sumter, and he enlisted in the 14th Ohio Infantry, which at that point was supposed to be a 3 months regiment that was being formed.
5: Yes. There was a politician and newspaper man in Toledo named James Blair Stedman, who was recruiting the 14th Ohio Regiment. It was a time of huge excitement, political rallies and everybody rushing to enlist, to sign up. Men were trying to form companies of infantry so that they could then join 10 companies together and recruit a full regiment. And Rash seems to have just simply been overcome by excitement that day. At least according to his memoir, he was just walking to town looking for a job, and he found one.
3: Then he reenlisted for 3 years, and then in 1864, he reenlisted again because he was determined to finish out the war.
5: Yes, so he's a 3 times volunteer. He's in it from literally the very beginning of the war to the very end of it. He finally musters out in the summer of 1865, after hostilities have largely ended, after most of the Confederate armies in the field have surrendered. Because of his longevity and because of the 14th Ohio's longevity, they're allowed to go home.
3: David Powell, Civil War historian and author, with Tricia King Mims of National Park Partners. 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

This week, we have the 300th point puzzle, originally aired in 2019. 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Answer any of them by this Saturday for a chance to be this week's winner. Best out.

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1: It's Morning Edition from NPR News. I'm Michelle Martin.
2: And I'm Steve Inskeep. France's cybersecurity agency is investigating a cyber attack on supermarket freezers. Millions of tons of food went bad. NPR's Eleanor Beardsley reports from Paris.
3: Cyril Chabel manages a large Intermarché supermarket outside the French city of Dijon. He got a call about 4 a.m. Monday from a surveillance company that told him temperatures were rising in the store's freezers and cold rooms.
4: I got in my car right away and went to the store, he says.
3: When I opened the freezers, there was no more cold, just hot air coming out. Some 500 to 700 stores in France were hit between Sunday night and Monday morning, according to authorities. Julien Coulon runs a tech investment fund and has also been working in the internet industry since 1992.
5: As far as we know, all those freezers were connected to the internet. The hackers took over and transformed the freezer into heaters.
3: The stores all used a Danish company to manage their freezers. Coulon says those hit had not updated the software, which let the hackers take control and raise temperatures from -4 to 140 degrees Fahrenheit in a matter of hours. It's a wake-up call, said Dominique Schelcher, head of supermarket chain Coopérative U, speaking on RTL Radio.
6: C'est la question que pose cette attaque. C'est pour ça que je dis qu'elle est gravissime. C'est pour ça que je dis.
3: This attack should make us question our very food security and sovereignty, he said. Store manager Schubel says the attack was scarily targeted.
7: Tout ce qui est informatique est très protégé par le groupement Intermarché.
3: All of our computer data is very well protected, he says. These hackers hit the only vulnerable point of our stores. While there are no culprits so far, Coulon told NPR he has a few ideas.
5: What is weird is that those hackers didn't ask for any money so far. And of course, we can quickly make a shortcut thinking that we have our French election coming soon. And there is always a good way to destabilize a country.
3: He says incidents like this will only increase with AI, which will sniff out new hacking opportunities like software that hasn't been updated. Eleanor Beardsley, NPR News, Paris.
1: A strict national security law in Hong Kong, along with the COVID pandemic, pushed many Americans and Europeans to leave the city. But Jan Cummins and Broomby's visit to a famous shopping and lodging complex shows why the city is still seen as a place of opportunity for many.
8: If you wanted to take a trip around the world in just an hour, come to Hong Kong's Tsim Sha Tsui district. Among the throngs of tourists and high-end shops is Chungking Mansions.
9: When you walk into Chungking Mansions, you're no longer in standard Hong Kong. This building is Indian and African, also Filipina and Indonesian. This is a building that functions as the center of the global south.
8: This is Gordon Matthews, an anthropologist at the Chinese University of Hong Kong. Today, I'm joining him for a tour.
10: Let's go over to some of the...
8: He spent years writing about the building that has captured the imagination of film directors and writers since it was built in 1961.
11: There is a hubbub of activity as people come to buy, sell, make business deals, all over food that comes from all around the world.
8: Hong Kong has long been touted as an international financial hub. The State Department says, despite a dip during COVID-19, the number of Americans in the city rebounded to around 84,000 in 2023.
9: You can also see goods that you can't buy elsewhere in Hong Kong.
8: But as an American, Matthew says just walking into Chungking Mansions forces you to rethink what it means to be international in this part of the world.
9: What this place shows is that international doesn't mean just Western and Global North. It means instead people truly from all over the world.
11: We're standing here on the ground floor of Chungking Mansions.
9: Yes.
11: What are the shops that we can see around us?
9: Right across the way we see an African hip-hop shop. Then right across here we see mostly South Asian provisions. Then Ghana Locals, which is a Ghanaian restaurant. So you see a whole array of places.
8: With the passage of a 2020 national security law, political freedoms in Hong Kong have been restricted. But to people from across the global south, Chungking's shine hasn't dulled.
9: This hall at night is going to be vast.
11: Matthews estimates that some 100 nationalities pass through these corridors every year. Many of them looking to do business. That sound you're hearing is the sound of hundreds of mobile phones being packaged up, ready to be distributed across the world. In 2008, Matthews estimated that some 20% of all phones in sub-Saharan Africa once passed through this building. Nowadays, a lot of that trade has shifted north into mainland China. But that doesn't mean that the entrepreneurial spirit has vanished. On the second floor, we run into Fahad Siddiqui. He's only 19 and about to start university, but already he's hustling.
12: He said he just come sit inside. We wait for him.
11: We join him as he makes his rounds, trying to flog products to local shop owners.
13: So far, tell me, what brings you to Chongqing Mansions today?
12: It's a place of opportunities. You can be from any background and you're going to be accepted here because you are one of them.
11: He might feel accepted inside the confines of Chongqing Mansions, but once he leaves, it's another story.
12: Monday, chalo. No problem. Yeah, he's busy.
13: Come back on Monday?
12: Yeah.
13: Thank you, sir. Many Hong Kongers still hold prejudiced views of the building's largely non-Chinese patrons like Siddiqui, whose grandfather moved here from Pakistan. In 2024, some 60% of Hong Kong ethnic minorities said they felt their salaries were lower than white and Chinese counterparts because of their ethnic background.
12: You will face discrimination. I feel like I deserve to be accepted. I'm born and bred in Hong Kong. I believe that I am a Hong Konger and I call myself a Chinese, even though my background is Pakistani.
11: Now, Chongqing and its residents are pushing back against discrimination. On the top floor, a new cultural space, the Diversity Hub, has opened. It tells the story of Hong Kong's ethnic minorities, who make up some 8% of the city's population.
14: It's created a new sense of pride for the community.
11: This is Jeff Andrews, senior manager of the Diversity Hub.
14: The journey of Hong Kong was a multicultural effort, and the Hong Kong identity is not just language or color, it's values. And I'm hoping in Hong Kong in the next 10 years we're just called Hong Kong Yen.
11: Hong Kong Yen, Cantonese for Hong Kong people. A label that Chongqing's residents hope they can claim. After all, this building is a reminder that they too are a part of the city's story. For NPR News, I'm Jan Kamenzin-Brumby in Hong Kong.
1: 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I'm Michelle Martin.
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0: After World War II, cities across the country mandated bigger lot sizes for single-family homes, leading to fewer houses and higher prices.
1: You need to build a large McMansion just to justify the cost of assembling so much land.
0: A ballot measure in Massachusetts aims to create more affordable starter homes on smaller lots. 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

0: Good morning. Ukraine's military depends on U.S. satellite technology, which stopped working like it used to. Was the Trump administration trying to limit Ukraine's ability to fight Russia? It's Morning Edition from NPR News. Houthis in Yemen take responsibility for an attack that set part of Aramco's headquarters on fire. I'm Michelle Martin.
1: And I'm Steve Inskeep. Saudi Arabia's state-owned oil company is the latest target in its war with the Houthis. Also, the progressive streamer Hassan Piker has many followers and many critics. He takes Layla's questions on NPR's newsmakers, and they discuss our NPR newsmakers interview with Tucker Carlson. It's Thursday, October 15th. This day in 1966, the Black Panther Party was founded. The news is next.
2: Live from NPR News in Washington, I'm Corva Coleman. President Trump did not get back to the White House until 4 o'clock this morning, Eastern Time. He spent a long couple of days on the midterm campaign trail. NPR's Jammer Keith has this report on what his campaign schedule signals.
3: In September, Trump was speaking to a group of Republicans in competitive races when he pledged to spend the final 30 days before the midterms campaigning for them. Since then, he's only campaigned with a handful of them. Republican Party Chairman Joe Gruters.
4: Everything changes every week, but the most important thing that we're focused on is turnout and driving the base out. And there's no better person to do that in the country than President Donald J. Trump. He's an absolute machine.
3: Trump's travels have taken him to a lot of traditionally Republican states, a reflection of where he can help, but also of a shifting landscape where even red state Republicans need a boost. Tamara Keith, NPR News.
2: OpenAI is being sued by 8 states. They accuse the tech company of misleading consumers about the safety of its AI chatbot and allege it harms children. NPR Shannon Bond reports.
5: The lawsuits filed in state courts in Arizona, Iowa, Nebraska, and 5 other states accuse OpenAI of violating consumer protection laws. They argue that while the company says ChatGPT is safe, the AI chatbot has coached users, including kids, to harm themselves or others. The states are asking courts to force the company to change how its products work for young users and to pay monetary damages. They also want OpenAI barred from developing self-improving AI models unless it makes sure they're aligned with human values. OpenAI says it's built, quote, industry-leading age-specific protections and says it's working with states to advance industry-wide policies. Shannon Bond, NPR News.
2: Authorities in Pakistan say a roof collapse at a school has left more than 30 children and at least one teacher dead. NPR's Amkar Kandekar has more.
6: The collapse happened in a working-class neighborhood in Peshawar city soon after the morning classes started. A rescue official told local media that the ceiling came down on the students after the roof of a higher floor collapsed. Witnesses shared videos with NPR showing unfinished brick and iron lofts that doubled as classrooms. Experts say there are many such structures in Pakistan, built with substandard materials and with little oversight by authorities. A similar roof collapse in July at an under-construction coaching center in the city of Lahore killed at least 14 school children. Omkar Khandekar, NPR News, New Delhi.
2: Ousted Venezuelan leader Nicolas Maduro and his wife Celia Flores are expected back in federal court today in New York City. They'll face new charges of allegedly torturing political opponents. This is NPR. Jury selection is underway in Buffalo, New York. This is for a federal trial of a white supremacist who shot and killed 10 black people at a supermarket in May 2022. Peyton Gendron has already pleaded guilty to New York State murder charges. He faces separate charges in the federal case. If convicted, he could be sentenced to death. Lawyers in his federal case are not going to contest his guilt. They hope to spare him the death penalty. The Vatican says Pope Leo continues to recover from surgery to remove a cancerous growth from his right lung. NPR's Jason DeRose says the Pope celebrated Mass yesterday.
7: According to the Vatican, Pope Leo has undergone routine post-op blood tests and a chest x-ray. He's also having respiratory therapy. Leo's been active in his first 18 months, teaching on artificial intelligence, traveling to Africa and the Middle East, and speaking out on war and immigration. Catholic Studies professor Susan Reynolds at Emory University says the cancer might bring something more to his papacy.
8: He has made a profound impact on the global church, but in other ways, it does seem like he's only just beginning. So I imagine that this will perhaps ignite in him a certain sense of urgency.
7: For instance, appointing cardinals, the people who will someday elect the next pope. Jason DeRose, NPR News.
2: Forecasters say dangerous Santa Ana winds are returning to Northern California. These can trigger wildfires, and in the past, some have been deadly and destructive. The National Weather Service has posted red flag warnings for much of California today. I'm Corva Coleman, NPR News in Washington.
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12: Did you know Bruce Springsteen once played in Chattanooga? And less than 1,000 people showed up? This is your local history minute from WUTC. By the time Bruce Springsteen arrived in Chattanooga, he had released 3 albums, including the critically acclaimed Born to Run. He had graced the cover of Newsweek and Time magazine and had been hailed as rock's next sensation. But when he took the stage of the Memorial Auditorium on April 26, 1976, 4,000 of the 5,000 seats were empty. And that's despite the low, low ticket price of only $6. The show was a bust, and Bruce Springsteen never returned to Chattanooga. But don't feel bad for the boss. Within only a couple of years, he was headlining Madison Square Garden. This was your Local History Minute from WUTC.
13: It's Morning Edition from NPR News. I'm Michelle Martin.
1: And I'm Steve Inskeep. Ukrainian President Volodymyr Zelensky says he's going back to attacking Russian oil refineries, which is something President Trump asked him not to do. Zelensky told the Financial Times today that he held off for a few days, but not anymore.
13: That's the latest sign of a division between Trump and Ukraine. Another sign is in the skies over Ukraine. The satellite communications system the U.S. gives Ukraine suddenly, but briefly, faced crippling restrictions. In a few minutes, we'll ask Representative Mike Quigley, co-chair of the Congressional Ukraine Caucus, for his take on what's going on there. But we're going to start with the details.
1: NPR's Greg Myrie is following this. Greg, good morning.
14: Hi, Steve.
1: Okay, was the United States trying to limit Ukraine's ability to fight?
14: Steve, no one is saying this explicitly, but given the evidence we have, that certainly seems to be the case. And we do have a new development this morning. Ukraine's defense ministry is saying that this satellite network is back and working as normal. And by way of explanation, many people know the satellite communication system Starlink. This is part of Elon Musk's empire. But there's also a military version called Star Shield that he built for the U.S. government and military. The Pentagon shares this with Ukraine, which uses it to guide its drones. But yesterday, Ukraine discovered quite abruptly that the Star Shield system had suddenly been greatly restricted.
1: In what way?
14: Ukraine said that when its drones exceed 100 miles per hour, which is absolutely routine, the communication was automatically cut between the drone and the drone operator. And this effectively made the aircraft useless. Ukraine depends on this Star Shield system for both its offensive drones that attack Russia and defensive drones to protect against Russian airstrikes. And so Ukraine said it was trying to figure that out, but it seems it may have now been resolved.
1: Okay, so you said nobody's explaining this explicitly, but are SpaceX or the Trump administration saying anything?
14: Yeah, Elon Musk went on X and said Starshield is, quote, controlled by the U.S. government. Any limits on speed or usage are decided by the U.S. military and ultimately, he said, the president. Now, the White House and the Pentagon have not commented directly on this. But again, according to Musk, if there was something going on, that would be because the White House and or the Pentagon had done something.
1: Okay, so is there some connection between these two events, the sudden Starshield outage and the disagreement between Trump and Ukraine over whether Ukraine should be attacking Russian oil facilities?
14: Well, Steve, NPR's Ukraine correspondent Joanna Kakissis interviewed President Volodymyr Zelensky on Tuesday in Kyiv. Here's what he said about the importance of this satellite network that Ukraine is using.
15: We need Starlink. We asked administration, government, and SpaceX on different channels. We asked them to share with us Starlink only for military goals.
14: So the big issue has been this cooperation and intelligence sharing. Trump said back on Tuesday that intelligence sharing hadn't been cut, but what we saw yesterday did look like some sort of intentional action against Ukraine.
1: What options does Ukraine have if that kind of disruption continued?
14: I spoke with Mark Montgomery during this whole episode. He's a retired U.S. Navy Rear Admiral. He travels to Ukraine often to train and advise the military there. Now, he said Ukraine shouldn't go against Trump and attack Russian oil facilities, but he thinks there are still a number of things Ukraine could do. He suggested this approach.
16: I turn to my military planners and say, good news, boys. I'm going to give you full operational planning to strike non-energy targets in Russia. Have a field day. And you know what Vladimir Putin's going to find out? He's vulnerable everywhere, all the time, all at once.
14: Still, it's a difficult moment for Ukraine, which is taking hits on several fronts. Russia has stepped up attacks with ballistic missiles and jet-powered drones as Ukraine struggles with a lack of air defenses to counter these weapons. And Russia says openly that this is part of a broader campaign to take out Ukraine's electricity grid this winter, which looks to be the toughest one yet facing Ukraine.
1: NPR's Greg Myrie, thanks.
14: Sure thing, Steve.
13: For more on this, we've got Democratic Congressman Mike Quigley with us. He represents Illinois. He's a member of the House Intelligence Committee and a co-chair of the bipartisan Congressional Ukraine Caucus. Good morning, Congressman. Thanks for joining us.
17: Thank you.
13: So we just heard how Ukraine says it has its access back to Starshield. That's the military version of Starlink. Do you have any visibility into what happened yesterday and why that access was disrupted and why it seems to be back now?
17: Well, I'm certainly not getting any information from the Trump administration. Yesterday, the ranking member of the Intel Committee, Mr. Himes, announced that we had received no notification of any change in posture with respect to intelligence support to Ukraine, even though the administration is legally obligated to inform us of that. So I'm responding to what the Ukrainians are saying. And obviously, I believe them because they're the ones who are imperiled by all of this.
13: I understand that you say that the administration has not communicated directly about this, but do you have any indication that this was a deliberate act by either the administration or SpaceX?
17: Well, first, let's make something really clear. Elon Musk is correct when he said Starshield's operated by the Defense Department. So whatever takes place with them is the Department of Defense. In short, President Trump. So you put this in a larger context. The way I would take it if I was Ukraine is sort of an additional warning because you have to couple it with this Trump buying Russian diesel. They happen at the same time when he's clearly frustrated with what's in a sense a political problem for him. Diesel prices, energy prices, gas prices, inflation. So instead of taking some measure of credit for this or blame for this because of the war in Iran doing this, he finds Zelensky as a scapegoat and says it's their fault because they're striking energy targets in Russia. Don't do that. Obviously, Russia never stopped its attacks on Ukraine. So it's the only way to describe this as transactional, cowardly, disgusting foreign policy. Our help for Ukraine should be a moral and strategic imperative. Instead, the president's made it like something, I don't know, a New York developer would do. What can I get out of this? And also the larger context, he's never publicly said, Trump, who he wants to win this war. He's never said that Putin started this. He said that Ukraine needs a new president. He's never said that about Putin, despite the fact that he wins in obvious sham elections.
13: Let me ask you, you've made a number of points here, but let me ask you on the narrow question of this diesel fuel deal, that President Trump's announced diesel fuel deal with Russia. Some of your colleagues on both sides of the aisle have voiced objections. Can the president import Russian oil legally without formally notifying Congress that the war is over?
17: No. Congress passed a law in 2022 banning Russian oil imports, and he can't simply ignore it. The problem here is he's ignored a lot of laws, and my Republican colleagues have refused to call him on it, with the exception of simply a handful. So we recognize, I think, they must all, that this is funding Putin's war machine, and that's exactly why Ukraine is attacking energy targets within Russia. It's the only way to keep their people alive.
13: Do you have any recourse, though, as a member of Congress, if you feel that the president is violating the law, you and others who agree with you?
17: Try to get a few more Republicans to put a bill on the law, a bill on the floor to restrict this. But again, he can ignore that. We can't even sue in the minority. So I suspect when we win the gavels back in the fall and in January, Speaker Jeffries will be able to sue. But if you're asking for remedies, it's either that or impeachment, I suspect.
13: And do you plan to pursue that?
17: Well, look, first thing, you've got to win the election. Second, you've got to appeal to the Republicans to do the right thing here, because this is the foreign policy the U.S. should enact.
13: That is Mike Quigley. He's co-chair of the Congressional Ukraine Caucus. He's a Democrat, and he represents a district in Illinois. Mr. Quigley, thanks so much for joining us once again.
17: Thank you.
1: The annual Social Security cost of living increase will be 3.6% starting in January. NPR's Stephen Bisaha spoke with one woman who says that's not enough.
18: Owning a home by yourself can be expensive, especially as you get older. That's what 76-year-old Vicki Dixon says.
19: I used to drag that 30-foot ladder around and throw it up on the house, and up I'd go like a little old monkey. But not anymore, I can't. If you can't do it yourself, you're going to have to pay somebody else to do it for you.
18: Her home is surrounded by Illinois farmland. Dixon gets by there on her late husband's pension and her Social Security. That used to be enough until about 3 years ago, when she really started to feel the pressure from rising prices, especially groceries.
19: And I don't eat that much, but come on, you know.
18: To keep up with those rising costs, each January, the Social Security Administration bumps up how much it pays out. And it bases that on September's inflation numbers. So we now know next year, on average, monthly Social Security checks will go up about $75.
20: What does that make or mean for you?
19: It doesn't mean that much, but I'm grateful for it. I mean, it's better than not getting it at all. Let's put it that way.
18: The cost of living adjustment is not meant to be like a raise or bonus. But most seniors do not think that it's enough, according to AARP. The vast majority of its members in a survey said they would need a much bigger bump, like 5-8%, to keep up with prices. Bill Sweeney is AARP's Senior Vice President for Government Affairs.
21: I think it really just shows that this cost of living adjustment is both critical, but really is just barely helping people make ends meet and barely get by.
18: The adjustment is also meant to be broad. It does not consider how much each senior's personal expenses are going up, like Vicki Dixon's growing home maintenance costs.
19: One of these days it's going to run me out of here because I won't be able to keep up with it, so it's kind of scary.
18: She owns the house, but she says at this rate, she has another 5 years before staying becomes too expensive. Stephen Bisaha, NPR News.

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0: That was Pitney Meyer, a part of the incredible lineup at this year's IBMA World of Bluegrass, coming to Chattanooga beginning October 20th. 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
1: On the next Fresh Air, a look at the space race between billionaires Jeff Bezos and Elon Musk. SpaceX and Blue Origin are competing to vertically integrate the galaxy in an attempt to dominate a market unlike any other. The Atlantic's Josh Tierengill discusses the rivalry between two men so powerful the only real competition is with each other. 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
3: 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I'm Michelle Martin.
4: I'm Steve Inskeep.
5: And I'm Leila Fadel. Hassan Piker is one of the most important political influences among young people today, especially among young men on the far left. That's not lost on Republicans. In recent weeks, they've crafted attack ads against the 35-year-old commentator and candidates he aligns with.
6: Unhinged podcaster Hassan Piker said America deserved 9/11. Campaigning right beside him is Michigan's socialist Abdul El-Sayed.
5: Piker does not believe this messaging will work.
7: At the end of the day, I'm a Twitch streamer. I hold no political office. I have no real political power. Mm-hmm. So getting people to be upset at a Twitch streamer and their affiliation is going to be very difficult, especially when there are real crises going on in the country.
5: Through daily live streams on Twitch, Piker regularly calls out Democrats, lambasts conservatives, dissects whatever's in the zeitgeist. His unfiltered and at times vulgar and incendiary style has generated fans and fury. Piker has talked a lot recently about his political views, but we wanted to talk about the backlash, his audience reach, and the gap between how critics portray him versus who he says he is.
7: The way that I'm portrayed in the media is an America-hating, communist, Islamist fundamentalist who wants to secretly do jihad. And then also at the same time, very woke and gay. But who I am is very simple. I'm a socialist. I'm an anti-imperialist. I want what's best for everyone all around the world. I feel like we live in the wealthiest nation on the planet, and I find it unconscionable that we do not have a public health care system in this country. I find it morally repugnant that we use so much of our resources on waging wars overseas instead of using all of that wealth on ourselves.
5: The first time you really came on scene nationally, you were really spoken about as, like, is he the Joe Rogan of the left?
7: Yeah.
5: Can he appeal to the young men that Democrats just cannot appeal to? And that really has morphed now to, is he a liability,
7: mm-hmm.
5: somebody that Democrats must disavow?
7: Well, it's pretty simple. You can't podcast your way out of this problem. The problems are with the party. The problems are with a lack of clear, definable policies that the party represents at the national level. And that's part of the reason why the Democrats are still largely very unpopular, even though Trump is the least popular political figure, perhaps in history. And the other thing I always brought up was that I'm an independent media figure that is also not a party apparatchik in the way that, for example, Charlie Kirk was. I have my own political ideology and I have policies that I want to see get implemented, and I'm always going to push for that.
5: You do say incendiary things. Do you feel a responsibility maybe to dial back some of that language, especially language that you've in the past been like, I shouldn't have said it?
7: Yes, I think about not saying incendiary things all the time. I think the issue here is the medium. Think about what it means to speak about politics every single day for 8 hours a day to an entire arena full of people.
5: Mm-hmm.
7: Some of those people are tuning in with the express purpose of trying to get a rise out of you, so they can clip it and then post it on the internet.
5: Do you think that the statements you make as a streamer are the sole reason that they cause such controversy, or that you make them while being named Hassan?
7: I absolutely do think that a big part of the problem is that, yes, my name is Hassan. I'm a Turkish American dual citizen. I say incendiary things, but it's not reflected on in the same way when someone who's white, Christian, born and raised in America is saying incendiary things.
5: Hmm. As somebody who knows what it's like to feel dehumanized for your ethnic background, for your, I know you're not religious, but being from a Muslim background, mm-hmm. when you hear people say, why would you use dehumanizing language like inbred for some mm-hmm. ultra-Orthodox Jews or Zionist pig? What do you say to them as somebody who has felt that as well?
7: I have a policy to be ruthless to those who are bullying others, to be ruthless to those who abide by certain ideologies that are conducting great harm. As far as the language that I deploy that is considered dehumanizing, like inbred, I find it to be an apt pejorative to deploy, considering that these supremacist ideologies oftentimes revolve around ethnic purity, racial purity. It's never directed at someone for their actual background. It's usually the actions or their belief system.
5: There's another very online person, Tucker Carlson, who you couldn't be more different politically, right?
7: Yeah.
5: But you do come to the same conclusions on certain issues when it mm-hmm. comes to Israel, Palestine, the continued killings in Gaza. Make that make sense for me. How do you guys agree on a lot of U.S. foreign policy issues, and yet you're completely different politically?
7: Yeah, I think about that a lot. And, you know, I'm still very critical of Tucker Carlson because I find his worldview to be not dissimilar to the ideology that he criticizes in Israel, Zionism being an ethno-supremacist, religious supremacist ideology
5: right,
7: that seeks out the extermination. Yes, that's how I see it.
5: Not everyone sees it that way.
7: No, I understand. Mm-hmm. The Tucker Carlsons of the world, on the one hand, will criticize the actions of Israel, but then also simultaneously want to turn America into Israel, but for Christian nationalists or for WASPs, right? Mm. And that I find to be very frustrating. I'm an anti-fascist. That is the reason why I oppose Israel. I do not oppose Israel because it's the quote-unquote Jewish state. As far as Tucker Carlson's analysis of Israel, do I believe that he legitimately has seen this bloodshed and finds it to be horrifying? It's tough to assume that he's being insincere. Having said that, I would assume that the reason why he's doing this is because he understands that there's a sea change happening, especially in the next generation of Republicans, and he wants to get ahead of that wave shift and play a role in a broad coalition that will need to form in the post-Trump universe.
4: In my full video interview with Piker, he responds to criticisms of his anti-imperialist views and talks about whether he sees himself as a kingmaker. The video is on the NPR app, YouTube, Spotify, and elsewhere. 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
11: Live from NPR News in Washington, I'm Dave Mattingly. It's unclear what triggered today's deadly roof collapse at a private school in Pakistan. More than 30 children were killed, along with at least one teacher. It happened in Peshawar. The search continues for students believed to be trapped in the debris. Iran continues to target commercial ships in the Strait of Hormuz as the U.S. Navy tries to guide vessels through the waterway. NPR's Hadil Alshalchi reports.
12: Iran has intensified its attacks on ships trying to cross the Strait of Hormuz without its permission. Iran's Islamic Revolutionary Guard Corps said that a cargo ship sank after hitting a naval mine. Iran's naval forces lay mines in the waterway to try to block it. Two Singapore-registered container vessels were hit this week by, quote, unknown projectiles, according to the Singaporean Maritime and Port Authority. The ships were transiting the Strait of Hormuz. One sank and the other reached safety. Officials said no injuries were reported. Hadil Alshalchi, NPR News, Istanbul.
11: President Trump is scheduled to attend more campaign rallies for Republican candidates over the next couple of days. He's scheduled to be in Georgia tomorrow and Kentucky on Saturday, with the November midterm elections less than 3 weeks away. The president appeared in Montana, Arizona, Alaska, and Ohio earlier this week. He's expected to attend more than 30 GOP rallies ahead of the midterms. This is NPR News. The U.S. Supreme Court is siding with the Republican Party in a legal battle with Democratic leaders over campaign ad rates. NPR's Maham Javed reports.
13: A recent Federal Communications Commission policy gives party committees discounted ad rates previously only offered to candidates. Democratic leaders, including former Senator Sherrod Brown, challenged this policy, and a lower court ordered the FCC to finalize its new rule before the November 3rd elections. Now, the Supreme Court has intervened, saying the FCC does not have to follow that deadline. This means both party committees can continue to enjoy discounted ad rates for the upcoming midterm, and the Republican Party committee has considerably more in its coffers than its Democratic counterpart. Maham Javed, NPR News.
11: Red flag warnings are in effect in much of California because of windy, dry conditions and high temperatures expected over the next couple of days and a higher risk of wildfires. New York's Mayor Zoran Mamdani says horse-drawn carriages are on their way out after more than 150 years in the city. The city council is expected to vote next week to ban the carriage rides within the next 2 years. Their safety came under renewed scrutiny following the death of a tourist earlier this year. Wall Street futures are higher ahead of the open. I'm Dave Mattingly in Washington.
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3: It's Morning Edition from NPR News. I'm Michelle Martin.
17: And I'm Steve Inskeep. Saudi Arabia issued new security alerts across its southern regions and has been intercepting missiles targeting its capital.
3: But the Saudis were not able to stave off an attack on the offices of its state-owned oil giant. That attack came after Saudi fighter jets hit energy sites in Houthi-controlled areas of Yemen.
17: NPR's Aya Batraoui is covering all this from Dubai. Hi there.
18: Hey, Steve.
17: Okay, how can you describe these latest attacks?
18: It was very significant because Tuesday what happened is the offices of Aramco in Tehran, where its headquarters are, were hit. Now, the Saudi Energy Ministry says a limited fire broke out after an attack, and it did not mention the Houthis, but the group confirmed using drones and missiles in its attacks Tuesday on Saudi Arabia, including on Aramco in Tehran. And with the exception of acknowledging a few hits, the Saudi Energy Ministry has not really been commenting on Houthi claims of near daily attacks on various Saudi energy sites. But this was different, Steve, because it was Aramco administrative offices. And this company is the backbone of the Saudi economy, its main source of revenue. This attack is not just a hit on the nerve center of the Saudi economy, but it comes just days after the deadliest attack on the kingdom in more than a decade. The Houthis hit the airport in the capital, Riyadh, killing more than a dozen and wounding hundreds, shutting down that airport since Saturday.
17: Why are the Houthis choosing these targets, according to them?
18: So the Houthis, who are backed by Iran, say they were striking Aramco's offices in response to Saudi jets bombing an oil facility in Yemen's capital of Sana'a and other fuel sites Tuesday. And the Houthis and Saudis both say they struck each other's oil sites because they're used to support military operations. The Saudis are carrying out a major offensive with Yemeni government forces against the Houthis. And the Houthis say Saudi Arabia has launched more than 2,000 airstrikes on Yemen in past weeks, killing civilians. UN agencies say some 200,000 people have been displaced by the fighting in southern Yemen, with hundreds of thousands more losing access to aid because roads are cut off.
17: So a lot of people are affected here. Is anyone trying to stop all this?

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1: Hisham Al-Ghannam told me Saudi Arabia is expanding its security ties with countries like Turkey and Pakistan right now, which are providing military support to Riyadh. But he says Riyadh also has to use diplomacy.
2: This is especially crucial and true with Iran. So talking to Iran does not mean trusting Iran. It means keeping a channel open in case there is a wider crisis. You know what? When trust is low, having this active channel can actually become more important.
1: And Steve, on Sunday, we saw that channel being used. The Saudi and Iranian foreign ministers said they spoke by phone about the recent escalations, but there is still no sign of a truce on the horizon.
3: Okay. NPR's Zia Batraoui in Dubai. Thanks so much.
1: Thanks, Steve.
4: The crew of the USS Abraham Lincoln is home after 10 months at sea. Navy personnel are still under strain, though. Deployments due to the Iran war are still expected to be long, and mental health resources are stretched thin. Steve Walsh with WHRO in Norfolk is following all of this, and he's here now to tell us more. But I do want to let you know that our conversation may include the subject of suicide. With that being said, Steve, good morning.
5: Morning, Michelle.
4: So, Steve, I want to understand what the Navy has learned from the Abraham Lincoln's deployment. But first, what's the immediate future for that carrier and crew?
5: So the roughly 5,000 sailors are back home in San Diego after getting leave after a hero's welcome. Carriers typically deploy in a 3-year cycle, so the ship will now have to go into extended maintenance. It was at sea for a long time, and there's a lot of work to do on it. Navy leaders have also contemplated moving the USS Lincoln from San Diego to Washington State, so families will have to start preparing for that move.
4: Okay, so let's assume that the Navy learned something from that Lincoln's long deployment. Is it applying what it learned from the Lincoln to crews of other ships?
5: Well, USS George H.W. Bush recently docked in Thailand, which allowed the crew to get its first shore leave since leaving Norfolk, Virginia in March. It's a sign that the Navy doesn't want to break any more records if it can. USS Theodore Roosevelt is on its way to the Middle East. Bases in the region have been under fire, so all of the ships headed to the region are stocking up with extra supplies, especially toiletries and personal items, which have run short since the war started in February. Though there's a limit to what ships can carry, especially smaller ships.
4: Has the Navy done any research on the mental health effects of long deployments on sailors?
5: Yeah, so I talked with John Cordell. He's a former Navy captain who studied the impact of stress and fatigue on sailors. The Navy looked at suicides after a rash of deaths among sailors assigned to USS George Washington in 2022. He says the solutions were designed for deployments that last 6 to 7 months, not crews who are out to sea continuously for close to a year.
6: If you keep changing the equation on one end by adding combat ops and adding longer deployments and no port visit, then maybe you need to change something on the other end, which is what support are you giving them?
5: He says the Navy has had a hard time hiring enough mental health professionals. Part of the mental health team on carriers are actually civilians, and they're not necessarily ready to remain in combat for months at a time.
4: How is the Navy addressing the reports that we all heard from family members about suicide attempts on board the Lincoln?
5: So the NPR has reviewed a letter from Acting Secretary of the Navy, Hung Cao, which he sent to lawmakers. He says there were 8 reported suicide attempts within the Lincoln Carrier's strike group. I talked with Matt Brown, a former naval officer who runs the counseling service Chimney Trail Health. Brown was invited to the Lincoln before the carrier arrived in San Diego. He told me he expected to meet a defeated crew.
7: That wasn't necessarily the case. They were absolutely dog-tired. The ship was, of course, in need of repair, but it was because they were out operating at the tip of the spear at the very top of their game for a super extended period of time.
5: Brown says he tried to help sailors cope with their next chapter when they will have to readjust to daily life now that they're finally back home. He says sailors need a better understanding of the psychological toll these missions have on them, if nothing else, so they know when it's time to ask for professional help. He says the Navy needs to give sailors more mental health training before they endure the stress of extended deployments.
4: That's Steve Walsh with member station WHRO in Norfolk. Steve, thank you.
5: Thanks, Michelle.
4: And let me invite you to watch a special report. It's called Michelle Martin Going There, A Matter of Life and Death.

0: I spoke with lawmakers, clinicians, and other experts, and people who shared deeply personal experiences, shedding light on the rising suicide rate among Black Americans, and helped clear some of the myths that can prevent people in need from seeking help. You can watch the full conversation on NPR's YouTube page. And if you or someone you know is in crisis, you can call or text the Suicide and Crisis Lifeline at 988. This is NPR News.
1: Why do some bumblebee larvae become queens while others do not? I'm Dr. Lynn Pascarella, president of the American Association of Colleges and Universities. And today on the Academic Minute, Etcha Amsalem, associate professor of entomology at Penn State University, looks for the answer.
2: When we think about a bee colony, we often imagine a queen ruling her kingdom. But in some social insects, the colony functions less like a monarchy and more like a self-organizing society. A defining feature of social insects is the division of labor between female. Queen and worker often share the same DNA, yet develop into individuals with very different roles. Queens are large, long-lived, and reproductive, whereas workers are smaller and typically non-reproductive. But what determines which larvae become queens? My colleague and I investigated this question in bumblebee, seasonal social insects that are also vital pollinators. A single queen starts a colony in the spring and produces hundreds of workers that rear her offspring. Later in the season, workers begin laying their own eggs while the colony starts producing new queens. To understand how the same DNA produces both worker and queen, we manipulate the juvenile hormone levels in worker and larvae and track the movement of the labeled hormone. Juvenile hormone regulates reproduction and development across insects, but it was unclear who controlled cast development and how those signals reached larvae. Workers treated with juvenile hormone produced larger offspring and more queen. In contrast, treating larvae directly did not produce queen and often caused workers to eliminate them. Most importantly, we discovered that workers transferred juvenile hormone to larvae during feeding, providing direct evidence that workers regulate queen development through hormone transfer. Those findings reveal a bottom-up rather than a top-down system. As workers mature, their hormone level rise, increasing the amount transferred to larvae. Collectively, those interactions determine which larvae become the next generation of queen, showing that the colony's future is shaped not by the queen alone, but by the workers themselves.
1: That was Etcha Amsalem of Penn State University. You can find this, other segments, and more information about the professors at academicminute.org.
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0: This is Morning Edition from NPR News. I'm Michelle Martin.
5: And I'm Steve Inskeep. We have a review of a documentary on Elizabeth Holmes. She's in prison for defrauding investors who put money into her blood testing company, Theranos. Just before going behind bars, Holmes let comedian Nathan Fielder into her house with a film crew. And the result is the documentary called You Can See Everything.
6: You really feel you did nothing wrong?
7: I did not.
6: So where did things get lost? Like, how are you where you are right now?
7: I wish I knew, you know? I don't know. I don't feel like I understand that.
5: The film is out this week, and Ronald Young Jr. has seen it. He's a frequent contributor to NPR's Pop Culture Happy Hour podcast and creator of the podcast Leaving the Theater, which he has now done. So, Ronald, what do you think?
8: I liked it. I think it is a very, very, I would say, in-depth on one question about Elizabeth Holmes, and that is, does she understand what lying is, and is she a liar? I feel like they stick to that point for the majority of the documentary, and both Lance Oppenheim and Nathan Fielder did a very good job of teasing it out.
5: Do I understand the concept here? Every waking hour, even sleeping hours, there are cameras in this house following people around?
8: Yes. In the weeks leading up to her going away to prison, Nathan Fielder is in her house. The camera crew is in her house. They are following her, her two children. She had recently had a baby, and her partner, Billy Evans. They're asking questions. They are literally the third wheel in this relationship for the duration of the time before she goes to prison.
5: Part of what's wild here is the person she chose to give this access to. Before we were starting this interview, I was trying to think about whether comedian is even the right word to describe Nathan Fielder and what he does. For those who aren't familiar, what does he do?
8: Nathan Fielder is billed as a filmmaker, writer, and comedian. His first show, Nathan For You, was on Comedy Central. At the time that they were making these shows, it kind of fit into the rest of the slate of shows on Comedy Central, which were more jokey, prank-driven, just meant to be kind of funny and quirky and weird. And he fits right into that niche because he's doing what he describes in You Could See Everything as business scams, but they're thinly veiled as he is giving business advice to business owners. But then after that, kind of chaos and hijinks automatically ensue. But he's narrating this as if it's a straight read, as if it's local journalism that he's doing.
5: Now, Lance Oppenheim co-directed the movie with Fielder, and A. Martinez recently spoke with him. He said this.
9: Everyone had taken away something different from even these just mundane, everyday interactions. And so I really want people to have that same experience and to help us decode it and help us make sense of what went down there.
5: Okay, so you had that opportunity to try to make sense of it. Do you feel, after all those hours and hours of filming, that you understand better who Elizabeth Holmes is and what she did?
8: I don't know if I understand Elizabeth Holmes better, but I do understand Nathan Fielder's perspective on Elizabeth Holmes a little bit better. Because again, he was focused on one question. Does she understand what lying is, and is she a liar? And I think we get to the root of that pretty well through the documentary.
5: Do you buy the hype around this, that people who've seen it have said, I've never seen such a documentary, this should win an Oscar, it's incredible?
8: Yes, I agree with all of that. I think what they've done here is brilliant. Lance Oppenheim brings the documentary chops, and Nathan Fielder is pushing with questions that I would definitely want to know from Elizabeth Holmes and Billy Evans.
5: Ronald Young Jr., thanks so much.
8: Thank you.
5: It's Morning Edition from NPR News. I'm Steve Inskeep.
0: And I'm Michelle Martin.
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14: From Marketplace in Washington, I'm Kimberly Adams. We just got the Producer Price Index for September. It's yet more evidence that inflation is running hot. Producer prices were up 1.3% in a month, more than double what economists forecasted. We saw a similar trend in the Consumer Price Index yesterday, but one bright spot was that grocery prices are only rising at about half the overall rate of inflation. There are signs, though, that high diesel prices are beginning to change that. Marketplace's Samantha Fields reports.
15: Even though grocery prices are rising much more slowly than prices in general, William Masters at Tufts says people aren't feeling it.
16: When most people go to the grocery store, what they're seeing is the hangover from the 2022-23 post-COVID inflation that means the shelf prices remain elevated.
15: Groceries are about 30% more expensive now than pre-pandemic, and wages just haven't kept up. Plus, David Ortega at Michigan State says everyone experiences food inflation differently.
17: You know, if you're not buying eggs, you're not benefiting from these lower egg prices. You know, if you're buying some of the fish and seafood that is up significantly over the past year, that's going to hit you a lot harder.
15: Even though overall food inflation is low, he says certain prices are starting to tick up again, like for some frozen foods and fresh fruits and vegetables.
17: These are products that have to be refrigerated, that are perishable, that have to travel long distances.
15: All of which requires expensive diesel. I'm Samantha Fields for Marketplace.
14: The United Nations is out with a new report on how rising borrowing costs are challenging developing nations. Marketplace's Nancy Marshall-Genzer has more.
18: The report from the United Nations Development Program says the median developing country now spends about 9.5% of its revenue on interest payments, the biggest share of revenue in 25 years. At the same time, these countries are dealing with soaring energy prices. They're also trying to prepare for one of the most powerful El Niños on record, which could threaten their harvest and push up food prices. It's expected to cause drought in some parts of the world and flooding in others. Developing nations have been trying to help their citizens cope with the higher price of gas and food through things like subsidies and tax rebates. But the UN says they may not be able to afford to keep doing that, partly because of the high interest rates they're paying on their debt. According to the UN report, without that extra help from the government, quote, about 130 million additional people would have been pushed into poverty worldwide this year. I'm Nancy Marshall-Genzer for Marketplace.
14: Let's do the numbers. Dow, S&P, and NASDAQ futures are mixed in the negative 1 2/10 to positive 0.4% range, with the Dow future up 196 points. The 10-year Treasury yield is down at 5.06%.
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14: The audit, tax, and advisory firm KPMG is out with its new CEO Outlook survey this morning. And no surprise, artificial intelligence is among the issues top of mind. Joining us now to talk about it is Tim Walsh, Chair and CEO of KPMG US. Good morning, Tim.
19: Good morning. It's great to be with you here today, Kimberly.
14: You all surveyed 400 CEOs of large companies for this survey. How big of a deal was AI in this year's results?
19: Well, as you'd expect, it is very, very prominent in the results, and it shows up in a couple of different areas for sure. Innovation, it's certainly around return on investment. It's around governance in the boardroom, and then certainly around cybersecurity risk.
14: 4 out of 5 of the CEOs in your survey said they recognize that AI will change company business models. What are they anticipating?
19: Well, they're anticipating a number of different things. One is how they actually run their businesses, for sure, optimizing processes, cleaning up data, and then, of course, embedding AI technologies to help them be more effective and efficient. But it's also focused on how they bring product to market, regardless of what product that might be. It's getting to innovation faster. And of course, it's about revising and changing and updating those processes in terms of how you transform a business and how you do that more quickly.
14: One interesting data point in your survey was that CEOs say they plan to continue investing in AI, but only 9% report that current AI models have actually been transformational in their organization. How do you sort of reconcile that gap between what they're spending on AI and actually what they're getting in terms of performance?
19: I mean, if you look back 12 months ago, you would have seen companies potentially and or investors expecting this sort of immediate return on investment. But what we have learned is it's much more complex than that. I mean, AI requires clean data. So data needs to be reviewed, revised, and optimized. And then the AI can be engineered into the processes. So these things are not overnight. They do take time. But I will tell you that I have not met a CEO that doesn't feel confident that over time, the technology will help them improve their businesses.
14: Do you find that this new world of AI that we're in is changing what it means to be a CEO?
19: That's an interesting question for sure. So I would, the answer to that is yes. But I would also say, I mean, it's not just technology. The dynamic environment out there is incredible. It's technology advancement, but it's also geopolitical, geoeconomic risk that CEOs are facing. And, you know, what I do hear constantly, and I know from my own business, is that the ability to move quickly, the ability to be more agile is at the forefront of CEOs as they're thinking about how to manage their businesses.
14: Tim Walsh is CEO at KPMG. Thank you so much.
19: Thank you.
14: In Washington, I'm Kimberly Adams with the Marketplace Morning Report. 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

0: Good morning. President Trump promised 30 Republicans in close races he would help them out. So far, he's only campaigned with a few. Is he helping them by staying away? It's Morning Edition from NPR News. The president seems to be ignoring an inflation report that showed consumer prices rising even more than expected. I'm Steve Inskeep.
1: And I'm Michelle Martin. He keeps talking about the things he's done that actually helped drive those prices up. Also, the turmoil in a FEMA program helping L.A. fire victims. And we run down some of the ideas to fix Social Security, including putting all that money in the stock market. It's Thursday, October 15th. On this day in 1976, Walter Mondale debated Bob Dole, a first for vice presidential candidates. News is next.
2: Live from NPR News in Washington, I'm Korva Coleman. Ukraine resumed attacks on Russian energy sites overnight. The move follows signals by Ukraine it would no longer abide by an energy ceasefire declared by President Trump. From Moscow, NPR's Charles Maines has details.
3: Ukrainian drones set fire to a key oil refinery that services Moscow. The local authorities said the scale of the damage was unclear. The strike came just hours after President Volodymyr Zelensky declared an end to a self-imposed three-day pause on attacks on Russia's oil infrastructure, citing the Kremlin's own refusal to abide by the Trump energy ceasefire. That Trump proposal, however, has come with added pressure on Ukraine to stop its targeting of Russian oil or lose access to American military intelligence. In recent days, Trump has repeatedly blamed Ukraine's strikes on Russia's gas industry rather than the war in Iran for driving up fuel costs in the U.S. ahead of midterm elections. Charles Maines, NPR News, Moscow.
2: Saudi Arabia has issued alerts across the southern parts of its country near Yemen. That's after Houthi rebels in Yemen fired at the headquarters of the Saudi oil company Aramco. NPR's Aya Batraoui reports this comes days after the deadliest attack on Saudi Arabia in more than a decade.
4: The Houthis, who are backed by Iran, say they were striking Aramco's offices in response to Saudi jets bombing an oil facility in Yemen's capital of Sana'a and other fuel sites Tuesday. And the Houthis and Saudis both say they struck each other's oil sites because they're used to support military operations. The Saudis are carrying out a major offensive with Yemeni government forces against the Houthis. And the Houthis say Saudi Arabia has launched more than 2,000 airstrikes on Yemen in past weeks, killing civilians.
2: NPR's Aya Batraoui reporting. Former Venezuelan leader Nicolas Maduro and his wife, Celia Flores, are scheduled to return to federal court today in New York City. They will face additional charges of torturing political opponents. U.S. forces took the couple from Venezuela in early January. They came to face drug and weapons counts in the United States. The couple are scheduled to go on trial next June. The Faculty Senate at Cornell University met yesterday. They've started a no-confidence process on university leadership. NPR's Alyssa Nadworny prepared this report.
5: University President Michael Kotlikoff joined the faculty meeting to take questions and talk about what the school is doing to address safety on campus. But faculty still went ahead on beginning a no-confidence vote, which is expected in a few weeks. It's an opportunity to voice their dissatisfaction with the administration, but ultimately, Kotlikoff's job will be in the hands of the Board of Trustees, a group that includes donors and alumni. They'll be meeting on campus starting Thursday. Alyssa Nadworny, NPR News, Ithaca, New York.
2: This is NPR. Weather forecasters say dangerous Santa Ana winds are returning to Northern California. These can trigger wildfires, and in the past, some fires have been deadly and destructive. The National Weather Service has posted red flag warnings for much of California today. The service is cautioning high winds and very dry conditions can help trigger new fires. The Vatican says that Pope Leo has spent a good second night at a hospital in Rome. Leo had surgery 2 days ago. Doctors removed the lower part of his right lung to address cancer. The Vatican says that Leo is eating, he is up and walking, and his condition is progressing normally. Scientists say elephants have an outsized effect on landscapes, both in life and in death. NPR's Alana Gordon reports.
6: Elephants are ecosystem engineers. They knock down trees, they disperse seeds. But scientists in South Africa's Kruger National Park found something they didn't expect after the animals die. The group monitored dozens of elephant carcasses on the savannah and found that over time, the remains created unique, nutrient-rich hotspots for certain grasses. This drew animals like zebras and antelope well after any visual signs of the elephant had disappeared. Courtney Reed is with UC Santa Barbara in Princeton. She led the research.
7: Seeing that even like 8 years on, you have all of these different herbivores that live on the savannah that are really selecting for those nitrogen-rich grasses. It was just exciting.
6: Reed says this lasting legacy highlights the importance of elephants as they face threats of extinction. The findings were published in the Proceedings of the National Academy of Sciences. Alana Gordon, NPR News.
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10: This week in UTC Sports. On a rainy and dreary afternoon inside Finley Stadium, the Chattanooga Mocs football team controlled the line of scrimmage and rolled its way to a 19-3 victory over Samford during Southern Conference action last Saturday afternoon. Following the win, Chattanooga improves to 4-3 overall and now holds a 3-1 record inside SoCon play. The Mocs totaled 200 rushing yards on a whopping 58 rushing attempts, finishing with 255 yards of total offense. They held Samford to just 137 yards of total offense, including just 20 rushing yards on 21 attempts. Chattanooga heads into their bye week this weekend before heading to Culhowie, North Carolina, for a matchup against Western Carolina on October 24th. Reporting for WUTC Sports, this is Clark Gibson. Go Mocs!
1: It's Morning Edition from NPR News. I'm Michelle Martin.
0: And I'm Steve Inskeep. President Trump is campaigning as if he were on the ballot. He held two rallies yesterday and has another one scheduled for tomorrow. NPR's Tamara Keith reports on what his travel schedule reveals about how he views the campaign.
11: Early in September, President Trump gathered Republicans running in competitive races for a dinner in the White House Rose Garden. Prime-aged beef burgers were on the menu as the president made a pledge to spend the final 30 days before the midterms campaigning for them.
12: I'm going to go to every one of those 35 places, and we're going to see if we can get everyone elected.
11: The White House hasn't clarified which 35 places the president was talking about that night, but they did release a list of about 30 Republicans who were at that dinner. Since then, Trump has only campaigned with a handful of them. Rather than focus on swing states and swing districts, as Trump had said he would do, this fall his travel schedule has taken him to a lot of Republican territory.
12: And hello to the great state of Texas. Thank you. Thank you. Ohio, we love you. God bless you. So, ladies and gentlemen of Nebraska, special place. I love it. Well, thank you very much. Hello, Montana. We love you, Montana. We love you.
11: And last weekend, Trump wondered aloud why he was holding a rally in deep red Tennessee.
12: These guys are all going to win. These congressmen are phenomenal. So I'm saying, what the hell am I doing in Tennessee? And in a way, I'm here because you want to reward the places that have automatically treated you well.
11: President Trump is spending a lot of time in red states, even making the very long trip to Alaska.
12: This is worth the 8 hours in a plane. And don't forget, I got 8 hours going back, too. Give me credit for that.
11: And next week, he's campaigning in Kansas. There are a couple of things at play here. Republicans are on defense in a lot of states where they've traditionally won without much trouble. And regardless of what he said a month ago about going everywhere, Trump's team is picking locations where he can activate the Republican base in places where he's done well in the past.
13: just a lot of excitement, a lot of momentum building up on the ground here. Good energy.
11: I caught Republican Party Chairman Joe Gruters on the phone from Trump's rally yesterday in Arizona.
13: It's turnout, turnout, turnout. How do you get the base to show up? You put the president on the ballot. You put him out there.
11: As for Trump's message, it doesn't change much from stop to stop. There are the greatest hits, his past election wins, his one big beautiful bill, and a walk down memory lane from right before he launched the war with Iran, when gas prices were cheaper.
12: And I'm in Iowa, driving down the road, $1.95 a gallon, $1.85 at the second station a gallon.
11: Next Tuesday, he's set to campaign in Greenville, North Carolina. There's a congressional district there that was redrawn to favor Republicans as part of Trump's mid-decade redistricting push. Anderson Clayton is chair of the North Carolina Democratic Party.
14: And I think it's going to backfire on them this year in every way, shape, and form. And I think that's why you see Donald Trump coming down to North Carolina, is because he knows that his policies have been unpopular. He's trying to drive up any amount of support that he possibly can at the last minute. But I don't think that North Carolinians are going to fall for it again.
11: She says Democratic voters are motivated. Polls show that, too. The question is whether Trump still has enough juice to pull Republican candidates over the finish line. Tamara Keith, NPR News.
15: Let's turn now to a veteran political analyst who can pull some of these threads together. Ron Brownstein is an opinion columnist for Bloomberg and a senior political analyst for CNN. Ron, good morning.
16: Hey, good morning. Good to be with you.
15: So as we just heard from Tam, President Trump and Vice President J.D. Vance are spending time in states you would not think they'd be worried about: Alaska, Kansas, North Carolina, Oklahoma, Montana yesterday. Does that effort line up with what the polls say their party needs?
16: Yeah, look, I would say what the president and the vice president are doing is defensive, but not delusional, right? I mean, it's two sides of the same coin. I mean, the opportunity for Democrats in this election is that President Trump's approval rating has declined not only among groups that moved toward him in 2024, but among core Republican constituencies in a way that was not true in 2018. And so it is a sign of weakness that the president is having to fortify places like Alaska and Ohio and Iowa and Texas, much less Kansas and Nebraska and Montana. But it is also a reality that there is a pool of Republican voters in these places, people who have voted Republican in the past, who may be disillusioned in his second term, and maybe he may be capable of prompting the polls. The flip side, of course, is that even in these places that he won, he is almost certainly below 50% in approval today.
15: So on another note, big super PACs like the Congressional Leadership Fund and MAGA Inc. are pulling away from congressional reelection campaigns for Representative Tom Kaine Jr. in New Jersey and Marionette Miller Meeks in Iowa. How do you see that?
16: I see it as an extension of what we just talked about, that Republicans are trying to draw a firewall, but they are trying to build the firewall pretty deep into red territory. I mean, any place that Trump won narrowly, any House district in particular that Trump won narrowly in 2024 is going to be very hard to fortify. You know, I mean, the key dynamic that drives modern midterm elections above anything else are assessments of the sitting president. I mean, views of how the president who is actually in office is performing matter a lot more than views of the party that is out of office. I mean, that was true in 2018, 2010, 2006. And as a result, if Trump is, his approval rating is probably 10 points, maybe 15 points lower than his vote in some places today. And that's just a really deep hole for Republicans to climb out of.
15: So what does that mean? They're moving out of districts that they think are marginal? Is that the idea?
16: Yeah,
15: to sort of
16: I think that's right.
15: To move that money into places where they feel like, well, okay, I can shore up the base, or maybe I can boost my turnout.
16: They're moving the firewall deeper into red territory,
15: Okay.
16: is the bottom line, in both the House and the Senate.
15: So the Brennan Center for Justice, which is a law and policy think tank, says the amount of super PAC money and dark money pouring into Republican campaigns is breaking records this cycle. Dark money meaning they don't have to disclose where it came from. Any sense of how that's influencing what voters are thinking?
16: This money is really being spent above all to get voters to focus on cultural issues where they still have hesitations with Democrats rather than their overwhelming economic frustrations with the performance of Trump. Voters draw an unusually direct link between his specific policies, particularly the war, the tariffs, the Medicaid cuts, the ACA cuts, and their economic distress. And Republicans in Congress have left their fingerprints on those policies.
15: Well, to that end, last question I have for you, you know, on Tuesday, Vice President J.D. Vance at a campaign rally insinuated that Texas Democratic Senate candidate James Tallarico is gay, clearly intending that to be a negative. Republican mailers are also describing Democrats as socialist, radical socialists, even when they don't identify as such. So, you know, some of this isn't new. Like, I remember, you and I both remember 1986 when Linda Chavez running against Barbara Mikulski called her a San Francisco Democrat, that there was, you know, she said it was just because she was a liberal, but that was not how it was seen. But does this tell you something about the tenor of our discourse now?
16: Well, again, so, you know, in terms of its immediate tactical electoral strategy and implications, it is an attempt to basically shift voters in these red-leaning places back toward cultural divides where more of them probably side with Republicans than Democrats. It's really hard to get voters to focus on, I think, anything other than their economic distress when they are feeling so squeezed economically. I would say, I think, that in this election, trying to change the subject is just very hard. It's just very hard when people are feeling this level of economic distress. And again, you may be able to do it, but the places where you would do it are pretty deep into Republican terrain. There's a lot of room for the wave to wash over the wall before it reaches that destination.
15: That is Ron Brownstein, opinion columnist for Bloomberg and a senior political analyst for CNN. Ron, thanks as always.
16: Thanks for having me.
0: Let's focus now on Nebraska, where Democrats are seeking to flip a congressional seat held by Republicans for a decade. Five-term Republican Congressman Don Bacon is retiring, and last night the two candidates fighting for his seat faced off. Here's Nebraska Public Media's Molly Ashford.
17: The race to represent Nebraska's second congressional district started off as a toss-up. It's a unique seat, since Don Bacon was able to hold on to power even as a majority of the district voted for Democratic candidates in the last two presidential elections. Now, ratings from organizations like the Cook Political Report and Inside Elections are increasingly confident in a victory for Democrat Denise Powell. Both candidates emphasized bipartisanship during Wednesday's debate, even as they sparred on issues like immigration, health care, and outside PAC spending. They also tried to paint one another as too extreme, with Republican Brinker Harding saying Powell was too far left.
18: My opponent has endorsed AOC twice. That's the queen of socialism. That's not what America is. That's not what I'm going to let America become.
17: Harding faces the challenge of finding a middle ground between embracing President Donald Trump and carving out a moderate lane in an increasingly Democratic district. The district encompasses the Omaha area and parts of surrounding more rural counties. Last night, Powell tied Harding to Trump. Trump endorsed Harding back in April.
19: My opponent is endorsed by Trump. He says Trump is doing great things. He thinks the tariff policy is great. He was supportive of this war in Iran, and it is crushing our neighbors.
17: Powell previously ran a political action committee at the state level and worked on progressive campaigns across Nebraska. Harding is the vice president of the Omaha City Council. Super PACs for both Democrats and Republicans have scaled back their ad spending in the district in recent weeks and reallocated that money to other races. Powell's campaign sees that as a sign that she has a strong lead. Though Democrats are feeling optimistic, polls and predictions have been wrong in the district before. The race was rated as leaning Democratic in 2024, and Bacon's Democratic challengers often polled ahead of him. But Bacon still held on to his seat. For NPR News, I'm Molly Ashford in Lincoln, Nebraska.

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3: 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The Atlantic's Josh Tarrangill discusses the rivalry between two men so powerful the only real competition is with each other. 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
0: 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I'm Steve Inskeep.
5: And I'm Michelle Martin. Good morning. There are red flag fire warnings in Southern California today in some of the communities that burned in wildfires last year. And this comes as a FEMA lifeline for wildfire survivors could run out of money by the end of the month. NPR's Kirk Sigler reports.
6: Almost 2 years since the Eaton fire, and homes are finally being rebuilt on Sofia Vidal's hilly street in Altadena.
7: I saw all of these houses burn right before my eyes. It's good to see everything rebuilt. Unfortunately, at this time, I'm not one of them, but I'm hoping to get there soon.
6: It's been one setback after another for Vidal. Insurance, finding a competent architect, inflation making everything more expensive. One rock through all this has been her disaster case manager, who's lately been connecting her to legal help because a neighbor rebuilt too close to her collapsing retaining wall.
7: It's nice to have somebody hold my hand along the way as far as what could be done, or maybe help us find some grants, some financing, to make sure that we don't run out of money in the middle.
6: Through FEMA grants, states assign personal case managers to victims like Vidal after huge disasters. Now, hundreds of survivors, including Vidal, are stuck in construction purgatory. That's because the feds have yet to deliver all of their promised aid. Antonio Manning chairs the Eaton Fire Collaborative Long-Term Recovery Group. It's a disaster aid network supporting victims.
8: We're asking the federal government to stand up and be accountable and responsible, and at least be accountable and responsible for what you said you were going to do.
6: After weeks of uncertainty, FEMA has now said it will reimburse California for about $13 million for the disaster case management program, but that's still $6 million less than what the state has said it needs to keep it going. Manning, who also is waiting to rebuild, says the program may be small in the big picture of the daunting recovery across L.A., but it's been a lifeline for a lot of people.
8: There's no amount that is too small in terms of being able to assist someone.
6: In a statement, FEMA told NPR the Trump administration is continuing to support fire survivors in California. And to date, the agency says it's helped some 3,000 people through its disaster case management program. Mary Ann Tierney was FEMA's acting deputy director until last year. She says this fight may be less about politics and more about the bureaucratic problems with the program itself.
9: I imagine some of the frustration is the amount of time it took to get the program turned on and spun up.
6: It takes states a long time to apply for FEMA grants, then find a state agency to run it effectively, then determine who qualifies.
9: And now with the period of performance for this program typically being 24 months, it's in its wind down phase, but there are still survivors that likely need assistance.
6: Tierney left FEMA last year after President Trump started saying the agency should be dismantled. The Trump administration has since said it wants to shift the financial burden of disaster recovery to states. Kathleen Tierney, no relation to the former FEMA official, is a disaster recovery expert at the University of Colorado. She says it's not realistic to expect states to absorb all the technical expertise of FEMA, an agency itself that's in turmoil.
10: You have people from FEMA being laid off, taking early retirement, being reassigned to ICE. There's churn in the top leadership. There's churn in DHS leadership.
6: The Trump administration says it has sent about $6 billion in total aid to L.A. fire victims so far, but that's less than half of what California Governor Gavin Newsom has requested. Whether the delay in rebuilding is due to politics or red tape, in Altadena, Sofia Vidal feels caught in the middle.
11: Sometimes we talk with friends or distant relatives and they're saying, oh, you guys have been receiving a lot of help. And we're like, we have not received any help. All the fire aid, someone's receiving it. As a survivor, I could tell you it has not been us.
6: This was her home of 28 years. She had planned to retire here. Now she doesn't know when she'll rebuild. Kirk Sigler, NPR News, Los Angeles.
0: This time of year, some city people drive out to the country to pick apples. An organization called The Giving Grove is offering fruit grown right in cities. 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
12: I've noticed that they're way juicier when they come fresh off.
13: Just off the patched asphalt parking lot of a 100-year-old school building, Kansas City Academy students are plucking jujubes, green and brown fruits no bigger than a golf ball.
14: They have like a hint of sweetness. They're my favorite, like, yoink it and eat it snack.
13: Alex Ledford, a ninth grader, is filling a basket alongside senior Nova Henry.
14: I feel like a fairy tale princess every lunch because I get to go out and just feast on little treats.
15: We can literally just
14: eat them straight off the tree whenever we want during lunch. It's awesome.
13: And the science teacher here, Janet Porter, says the students got help planting this tiny fig, apple, pear, and jujube orchard.
16: The Giving Grove is a wonderful partner for us. They do training, they do workshops. If I ever have any questions, they're just a phone call away and they'll be here.
13: The Kansas City nonprofit has branched out across the country. Marketing director Sarah Sickich says it's helped plant 14,000 fruit and nut trees in 17 cities from Seattle to Atlanta.
17: People have an easy time falling in love with what we're doing. You know, planting fruit trees is something everyone can agree with.
13: Giving Grove founder Kevin Berzer says the group helps local community garden organizations make the leap to planting and tending fruit trees, sharing know-how and providing seed money for equipment and staffing. Corporate donations supply most of the Giving Grove's funding. Volunteers do almost all of the labor. It's a winning formula. Almost 850 Giving Grove orchards are already producing more than 2.5 million pounds of fruit and nuts a year. And Berzer says the organization's fielding invitations from all over.
18: Some environments are more challenging, yes. Growing them in Brooklyn may be a lot different than growing them in Utah, no doubt. But the same concepts apply.
13: That is turning unused land into little neighborhood parks and growing free organic food for the picking. Berzer says that could work just about anywhere. For NPR News, I'm Frank Morris in Kansas City.
0: Oh, love this music. Los Tigres del Norte, performing at NPR's Tiny Desk. 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
15: A ballot measure in Massachusetts aims to create more affordable starter homes on smaller lots. 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
21: Live from NPR News in Washington, I'm Dave Mattingly. Inflation remains an issue for the U.S. economy. The Labor Department says wholesale prices in September rose 1.3%, the largest monthly increase in nearly 4 years. The report comes a day after the government reported a jump in consumer prices in September. The data put more pressure on the Federal Reserve to raise interest rates again at its next meeting in less than 2 weeks. Family members of Congresswoman Ilhan Omar of Minnesota are being subpoenaed as part of a federal investigation into the Democratic lawmaker. NPR's Luke Garrett says agents searched Omar's Washington, D.C. home earlier this week.
22: Immigration agents searched Omar's D.C. home Monday. The Justice Department said it was part of a federal criminal investigation. According to an official familiar with but not authorized to share details on the case, the probe has now expanded with subpoenas issued to members of the congresswoman's family. A separate source familiar with the case but not allowed to share details publicly tells NPR the Omar investigation centers on immigration fraud allegations. Omar has long denied these claims. She has called the search on her home political targeting and a weaponization of federal law enforcement. The probe on the sitting member of Congress and candidate comes within just a few weeks of the midterm elections, a break with the DOJ's 60-day rule. This norm is meant to protect elections from politically motivated law enforcement. Luke Garrett, NPR News, Washington.
21: This is NPR News. The Justice Department is threatening legal action against the state of California over mail-in ballots the DOJ says were sent to likely non-citizens ahead of the November midterm elections. The DOJ wants the state to review the list before the end of today. The Los Angeles County Registrar says his office is examining that list, as is the state's Attorney General and California's Secretary of State. Streaming giant Netflix says it's going to lay off nearly 1,000 employees, or about 6% of its workforce. The company reports its latest quarterly earnings next week. The Vatican says Pope Leo is up and walking following surgery to remove a cancerous growth from his right lung. As Megan Williams reports, doctors say the Pope's recovery is proceeding as planned.
23: The Vatican says the 71-year-old Pope is recovering as expected after Tuesday's operation. He's walking around his hospital room, doing respiratory therapy, and eating normally. Surgeons removed the lower lobe of his right lung after tests confirmed adenocarcinoma, the most common form of lung cancer. Doctors say there were no complications from the surgery, which lasted around 90 minutes. They're now waiting for further tests to show whether the cancer had spread and whether Leo will need additional treatment. For NPR News, I'm Megan Williams in Rome.
21: On Wall Street, the Dow is up nearly 300 points. I'm Dave Mattingly in Washington.
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0: It's Morning Edition from NPR News. I'm Steve Inskeep.
4: And I'm Michelle Martin. Good morning. The latest inflation report had bad news for President Trump and his party. Inflation grew to 3.7% in September. That's slightly higher than the forecast. And that's the last read on the consumer price index we will get before the midterm elections next month. But President Trump doesn't seem to be focused on those numbers. NPR White House correspondent Deepa Shivram is focusing on what this could all mean. And she's here with us now. Hi, Deepa.
5: Hi, good morning.
4: So what is President Trump saying about inflation?
5: Yeah, so when he was asked about the inflation report yesterday by reporters, Trump said, quote, "We're doing great," which is a message that is not in line with what voters feel. The inflation report did reflect that reality of what voters are feeling. It showed high costs of things like oil used to heat homes and the cost of air travel. And polling shows that voters are blaming Trump for the economy and those high prices.
4: So the president has been traveling around the country campaigning for Republicans. Is he telling voters the same thing he's telling reporters, that the economy is great?
5: Yeah, that's pretty much what his message has been. Trump keeps talking up what he says are his administration's successes, like going to war with Iran, which I'll note is unpopular and drove up costs. He also keeps talking about tariffs, which were also unpopular and drove up costs. And more recently, he's been pushing this newer message of saying the economy would be worse under Democrats.
7: If the Democrats win, you will have a 1929 style economic depression. You will go into a depression.
5: And Trump pairs comments like that, Michelle, with his pledge that he's been saying repeatedly in rallies just in the last several weeks to pay Americans $5,000 if Republicans keep control of Congress. That would be very costly and likely require approval from Congress. But Trump argues that he can do something like that because he says he's bringing money into the country and he says Democrats wouldn't be able to.
4: You know, the economy used to be Trump's strongest messaging point. It is one of the reasons that he was elected again in 2024. At least that's what voters told us. What happened?
5: Yeah, I mean, it was. This was something that Trump could talk about and voters really responded to. I talked to Brendan Steinhauser. He's a GOP strategist about this. And this is what he told me.
25: Inflation has a big impact on regular folks who are just trying to put food on the table, pay the bills and that sort of thing. And so they have kind of a short memory. If you're not producing policies that get costs down and make people's lives better in the near term, they're going to hold the president and his party in power accountable.
5: And he says he thinks Trump and Republicans will

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1: The strategist I spoke to says that Trump's rhetoric isn't really helping Republicans. He says Trump needs to acknowledge the economic pain people are feeling more directly. And he says he's going to work, you know, to bring down prices, and that would help resonate with voters. But as you heard, Trump's not exactly doing that. He's also telling voters to pretend that he's on the ballot this year, which in the past has been helpful for Republicans. But this year, with Trump's low poll numbers, it's still sort of a wait and see to see how helpful his presence really is on the campaign trail.
2: 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Deepa, thank you.
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3: 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Social Security faces a test. To be more precise, Congress faces a test as to whether they will address a problem with Social Security. Just 6 years from now, the program for seniors will not have enough money to make full payments. From NPR's Planet Money podcast, Erica Barris tells us why the accounts are running low and what the potential fixes are.
4: The first reason Social Security is running out of money? The baby boomers. They are retiring, collecting their Social Security payments, and living longer. And there are a lot of them, including Steve Goss, who for 52 years was an actuary for the Social Security Administration.
5: Social Security is spending more on benefits now than it is taking in revenue.
4: That seems like a problem.
5: That is definitely a problem.
4: Social Security is like a checking account. All workers pay into it, and you need at least as much money coming in as going out. But we've been spending more than saving since 2010. And in 6 years, payments to retirees could be cut by 22%. But there are proposals for how to generate more money, like raising the payroll tax. You know, the money that comes out of your paycheck for Social Security. That alone would solve the whole problem. Now, Steve isn't partial to any one specific idea. He's more like, sure, but it's up to the American people and obviously Congress. So we could raise the tax or do a combination of things, such as raising the retirement age. How feasible would it be to actually implement this?
5: Very feasible. I mean, Social Security is already receiving all the information it needs to be able to affect this if it were enacted.
4: Or, the way it works now, if you earn more than $184,500 a year, you don't pay Social Security payroll tax on any earnings above that annually. So why not tax those people more? That could help. Or, with people having fewer babies, maybe more immigration. Get more workers to pay into the program.
5: Yes, historically, no question, that positive net immigration has been a plus for the United States. It's almost like having had a higher birth rate 25 or 30 years ago.
4: Steve says the longer we wait to fix it, the worse the problem will be, because this great economic experiment just doesn't have a quick fix solution. But we at Planet Money had one last idea for an easy fix. Social Security still has a couple trillion dollars left. Why not invest it in the stock market? As Steve says, the U.S. did talk about it a bunch in the 1990s. And back then, Canada actually did it.
5: And as it happens, that investment fund has grown since the 1990s to the point now where I was just talking with the folks in Canada recently. Their trust fund that has been built up with equities is now equal in size to 25% of their gross domestic product.
4: Wow.
5: So that was a wise move, and they have much benefited from it.
4: But now, if the U.S. were to do it, there actually wouldn't be enough benefit because the fund is so depleted. We are spending it down every single day. So too late for us, but happy for you, Canada. Erica Barris, NPR News.
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2: I'm Dr. Anthony Lizowitz, and this is Climate Connections. As the climate warms, many New Jersey homeowners face a growing risk of flooding, from violent storm surge along the coast or heavy rain that overwhelms inland streams.
3: We frequently see people get to the point where they just can't handle this anymore. They don't want to deal with the fear and the stress of every time it rains.
2: Nick Angarone is with the New Jersey Department of Environmental Protection, which runs the Blue Acres program, the longest-running state-run home buyout program in the U.S. It allows eligible homeowners in flood-prone areas to sell their properties to the state and move to higher, drier ground. The homes are demolished and the land is converted to green space, like meadows or wetlands, which can absorb water and reduce the risk of nearby flooding. Since the mid-90s, more than 1,200 homeowners have participated in the program, which is voluntary, and hundreds more have applications on file. Deciding to pursue a buyout can be a hard choice.
3: It is a very, very personal and difficult decision for families.
2: But Angarone says it's the only way to guarantee that people who live in some of the most flood-prone areas will be protected in the future. Climate Connections is produced by the Yale Center for Environmental Communication. To learn more about climate change, visit climateconnections.org.
4: From Scenic Roots, I'm Rev Bassett.
5: He was one of the few soldiers who served all 4 years of the Civil War, and despite battle after battle, he survived unscathed. Historian and author David Powell tells the story of one of the boys of 61 for the next talk at the Rita Vidal Memorial Moccasin Bend Lecture Series presented by National Park Partners on Monday, starting at 7 p.m. at the Tennessee Aquarium's River Journey Auditorium. I spoke with David and Tricia King Mims, Executive Director of National Park Partners.
6: The book that David wrote that just came out this year, including the campaign for Chattanooga that this soldier fought in, it's quite fascinating that there's documented letters and so on from this soldier who fought the entirety of the war. They called the boys of 61, the ones who enlisted in 1861 and stayed through the entirety of the war ending in 1865. That in itself is fascinating, but the fact that this soldier spent time here during the Civil War campaign for Chattanooga, in the siege of Chattanooga between the Battle of Chickamauga and the battles for Chattanooga that were about 2 months apart, that he was right here downtown, if you will, hunkered in and surrounded by Confederates. I mean, what an experience that must have been. And to hear firsthand accounts from a soldier in that position is going to be fascinating. I'm really looking forward to it.
5: And David, how were you drawn to this topic?
7: I've been a longtime student of the Civil War and the battles around Chattanooga. I've written a number of books on various aspects, the Battle of Chickamauga, Missionary Ridge, Lookout Mountain. So all of those aspects of it, any time there's something new that crosses my desk that relates to that, I'm very interested. This particular soldier's story was brought to me by my publisher, actually. A lady in New England had essentially a memoir her family had preserved. She wanted to get it published. She didn't know anything about the Civil War, didn't know anything about the publishing business. And so my publisher turned to me, knowing that this soldier was a member of the 14th Ohio Veteran Volunteer Infantry, who played a prominent role in the fighting around Chattanooga and through the rest of the war. So when I read the memoir, I was very excited because it's a very good memoir. There's a lot of interesting and useful information in there. There's a lot of humanity from the soldier. His name was Horatio Quiggle.
6: That's a name.
7: That is a name.
8: Horatio H. Quiggle.
7: Yes. His friends and family all called him Rash.
8: And he was 23 years old in April of 1861 when he walked to Toledo to ask for work from a local ice merchant. And instead, he got caught up in the excitement after Fort Sumter, and he enlisted in the 14th Ohio Infantry, which at that point was supposed to be a 3-month regiment that was being formed.
7: Yes. There was a politician and newspaper man in Toledo named James Blair Stedman, who was recruiting the 14th Ohio Regiment. It was a time of huge excitement, political rallies and everybody rushing to enlist, to sign up. Men were trying to form companies of infantry so that they could then join 10 companies together and recruit a full regiment. And Rash seems to have just simply been overcome by excitement that day. At least according to his memoir, he was just walking to town looking for a job, and he found one.
8: Then he reenlisted for 3 years, and then in 1864, he reenlisted again because he was determined to finish out the war.
7: Yes, so he's a 3-time volunteer. He's in it from literally the very beginning of the war to the very end of it. He finally musters out in the summer of 1865, after hostilities have largely ended, after most of the Confederate armies in the field have surrendered. Because of his longevity and because of the 14th Ohio's longevity, they're allowed to go home.
8: David Powell, Civil War historian and author with Tricia King Mims of National Park Partners. 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

This week, we have the 300th point puzzle, originally aired in 2019. Start with a country in 8 letters, remove 1 letter, and you will have something that could identify a person. 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Answer any of them by this Saturday for a chance to be this week's winner. Best

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1: It's Morning Edition from NPR News. I'm Michelle Martin.
2: And I'm Steve Inskeep. France's cybersecurity agency is investigating a cyber attack on supermarket freezers. Millions of tons of food went bad. NPR's Eleanor Beardsley reports from Paris.
3: Cyril Chabel manages a large Intermarché supermarket outside the French city of Dijon. He got a call about 4 a.m. Monday from a surveillance company that told him temperatures were rising in the store's freezers and cold rooms.
4: I got in my car right away and went to the store, he says. When I opened the freezers, there was no more cold, just hot air coming out.
3: Some 500 to 700 stores in France were hit between Sunday night and Monday morning, according to authorities. Julien Coulon runs a tech investment fund and has also been working in the internet industry since 1992.
5: As far as we know, all those freezers were connected to the internet. The hackers took over and transformed the freezer into heaters.
3: The stores all used a Danish company to manage their freezers. Coulon says those hit had not updated the software, which let the hackers take control and raise temperatures from -4 to 140 degrees Fahrenheit in a matter of hours. It's a wake-up call, said Dominique Schelcher, head of supermarket chain Coopérative U, speaking on RTL Radio.
6: C'est la question que pose cette attaque. C'est pour ça que je dis qu'elle est gravissime. C'est pour ça que je dis.
3: This attack should make us question our very food security and sovereignty, he said. Store manager Schubel says the attack was scarily targeted.
7: Tout ce qui est informatique est très protégé par le groupement Intermarché.
3: All of our computer data is very well protected, he says. These hackers hit the only vulnerable point of our stores. While there are no culprits so far, Coulon told NPR he has a few ideas.
5: What is weird is that those hackers didn't ask for any money so far. And of course, we can quickly make a shortcut thinking that we have our French election coming soon. And there is always a good way to destabilize a country.
3: He says incidents like this will only increase with AI, which will sniff out new hacking opportunities like software that hasn't been updated. Eleanor Beardsley, NPR News, Paris.
1: A strict national security law in Hong Kong, along with the COVID pandemic, pushed many Americans and Europeans to leave the city. But Jan Cummins and Broomby's visit to a famous shopping and lodging complex shows why the city is still seen as a place of opportunity for many.
8: If you wanted to take a trip around the world in just an hour, come to Hong Kong's Tsim Sha Tsui district. Among the throngs of tourists and high-end shops is Chungking Mansions.
9: When you walk into Chungking Mansions, you're no longer in standard Hong Kong. This building is Indian and African, also Filipina and Indonesian. This is a building that functions as the center of the global south.
8: This is Gordon Matthews, an anthropologist at the Chinese University of Hong Kong. Today, I'm joining him for a tour.
10: Let's go over to some of the...
8: He spent years writing about the building that has captured the imagination of film directors and writers since it was built in 1961.
11: There is a hubbub of activity as people come to buy, sell, make business deals, all over food that comes from all around the world.
8: Hong Kong has long been touted as an international financial hub. The State Department says, despite a dip during COVID-19, the number of Americans in the city rebounded to around 84,000 in 2023.
9: You can also see goods that you can't buy elsewhere in Hong Kong.
8: But as an American, Matthew says just walking into Chungking Mansions forces you to rethink what it means to be international in this part of the world.
9: What this place shows is that international doesn't mean just Western and Global North. It means instead people truly from all over the world.
11: We're standing here on the ground floor of Chungking Mansions.
9: Yes.
11: What are the shops that we can see around us?
9: Right across the way we see an African hip-hop shop. Then right across here we see mostly South Asian provisions. Then Ghana Locals, which is a Ghanaian restaurant. So you see a whole array of places.
8: With the passage of a 2020 national security law, political freedoms in Hong Kong have been restricted. But to people from across the global south, Chungking's shine hasn't dulled.
9: This haul in night is going to be vast.
11: Matthews estimates that some 100 nationalities pass through these corridors every year. Many of them looking to do business. That sound you're hearing is the sound of hundreds of mobile phones being packaged up, ready to be distributed across the world. In 2008, Matthews estimated that some 20% of all phones in sub-Saharan Africa once passed through this building. Nowadays, a lot of that trade has shifted north into mainland China. But that doesn't mean that the entrepreneurial spirit has vanished. On the second floor, we run into Fahad Siddiqui. He's only 19 and about to start university, but already he's hustling.
12: He said he just comes in inside. We wait for him.
11: We join him as he makes his rounds, trying to flog products to local shop owners.
13: So far, tell me, what brings you to Chongqing Mansions today?
12: It's a place of opportunities. You can be from any background and you're going to be accepted here because you are one of them.
11: He might feel accepted inside the confines of Chongqing Mansions, but once he leaves, it's another story.
12: Monday, Pratiga. Chalo. No problem. Yeah, he's busy.
13: Come back on Monday?
12: Yeah.
13: Thank you, sir. Many Hong Kongers still hold prejudiced views of the building's largely non-Chinese patrons like Siddiqui, whose grandfather moved here from Pakistan. In 2024, some 60% of Hong Kong ethnic minorities said they felt their salaries were lower than white and Chinese counterparts because of their ethnic background.
12: You will face discrimination. I feel like I deserve to be accepted. I'm born and bred in Hong Kong. I believe that I am a Hong Konger and I call myself a Chinese, even though my background is Pakistani.
11: Now, Chongqing and its residents are pushing back against discrimination. On the top floor, a new cultural space, the Diversity Hub, has opened. It tells the story of Hong Kong's ethnic minorities, who make up some 8% of the city's population.
14: It's created a new sense of pride for the community.
11: This is Jeff Andrews, senior manager of the Diversity Hub.
14: The journey of Hong Kong was a multicultural effort, and the Hong Kong identity is not just language or color, it's values. And I'm hoping in Hong Kong in the next 10 years we're just called Hong Kong Yen.
11: Hong Kong Yen, Cantonese for Hong Kong people. A label that Chongqing's residents hope they can claim. After all, this building is a reminder that they too are a part of the city's story. For NPR News, I'm Jan Kamenzin-Brumby in Hong Kong.
1: 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I'm Michelle Martin.
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0: the level with just a good feeling. And that, in fact, it is. Good day, everyone. How's it going? Hope you're doing well wherever you may be listening from or whatever it is you may be doing while you're listening. Thanks for tuning in. You're on 88.1 WUTC. And we got a pretty special episode today. So you're going to hear a good bit of an interview because I'm just going to come out and say it. I got to interview one of my musical heroes. That's Mr. Chuck Lavelle, formerly, of the Allman Brothers and still currently with the Rolling Stones. I cannot believe that I got to do it. I was honestly really nervous. I'll give you a little bit of inside baseball here. I did not love my interviewing prowess or skills during this one, but it was just so fun to get to talk to him. I kind of felt like Chris Farley on that SNL sketch. If you guys remember that one where he had Paul McCartney on, and he's just so nervous and he's like, "Hey, you were in the Beatles. That's awesome. I love you." That's kind of how I felt interviewing Chuck Lavelle. We're going to hear it anyways and kind of mix in some songs and some artists of things, you know, he was kind of talking about during the interview. And after that, you can go to WUTC.org and listen to a full uninterrupted version of it if you choose to do so. Without further ado, let's just get right into this bad boy so we have enough time. This is my interview with Mr. Chuck Lavelle right here on WUTC. So you were in two of the most important places and times for Southern music in particular, that being, you know, Muscle Shoals in Alabama in the 60s and, you know, Macon, Georgia in the early 70s. So were you able to tell that something special was happening at that time, or did it take years later to kind of, you know, understand what you were a part of?
1: There was a feeling in both places that something very, very special was going on. And for Muscle Shoals, as we all know, it was a super hotbed with several studios going on there. I mean, you had not only Fame, but you had Muscle Shoals Sound Studios, you had Wishbone Studios, you had Quinvy, and there was just a hotbed of activity. However, back in that time, you know, you have to understand, I was like 17 years old, 16, 17, and even 15 doing demos. But what I realized was that the older guys already had the major sessions locked up, you know. Rightfully so, because they were more experienced and they were great, great players, all of them. So when I heard about Macon, Georgia and Capricorn, you know, I was very interested. And when I went over and had the tour of the studio and the record company, blah, blah, blah, I realized there was a lot of opportunity there that didn't exist for me in Muscle Shoals. So that was one of the main reasons I came to Macon and stayed.
0: And that's interesting to think about, too, because there wasn't, I assume it just was word of mouth of like, "Hey, you got to get down to Macon, Georgia." It wasn't, you know, seeing videos online and going, "Oh, I need to go there and try to join that thing." It was just kind of word of mouth. And you get down there and go, "Wow, it seems like you found, you know, the right crowd for you and some good session work over at Capricorn." So,
1: yes. Well, also, the fact is I had a connection, my friend Paul Hornsby. And this is a bit of a story, but I'll try to make it quick. Hornsby was a part of the Hourglass, and the Hourglass was a precursor to the Allman Brothers Band. And going back even further, the Allman Joys used to play Tuscaloosa at an armory in Tuscaloosa where I grew up. And so I was aware of Greg and Dwayne way early on. And then when the Hourglass broke up, they did two records for Liberty Records out in California. They were out there for maybe a year and a half or so. Hornsby, who was an Alabamian, came back after the breakup of the band and started teaching guitar at a music store in Tuscaloosa. Well, we became friends. He became a mentor. And after working with Paul for, I guess it was maybe a year, year and a half, he got the call from Macon to go to Capricorn and become a producer and do session work. And so I was kind of like losing my guy, you know. And I said, "Well, I better go to Macon, Georgia and see what the heck's going on if Hornsby's going over there." So yeah. I followed Paul Hornsby over, and it all worked out in the end.
0: Wow, that's incredible. And you know, reading about your story, it kind of feels like, you know, it's about a paragraph length of, yeah, playing in Tuscaloosa and hanging out with your high school bands and doing your thing, and then, you know, going to Macon and doing some important session work, and then all of a sudden you're on tour with Dr. John. I mean, was that such a whirlwind for you at the time, or did it was it a slower burn than it might seem like when you just read about it years later?
1: Yeah, it was maybe a little slower burn for the time, you know, but it was a story basically of one thing leads to another. You know, when I got to Macon and realized that there was opportunity there, the record company said, hey, just come on over here. You know, we'll find you some work. They were looking for musicians. And so that, you know, that led to this little band we had for a while called Sundown that did one record on the Ampex label, which Phil Walden had arranged a deal for. Then just by virtue of the fact that I was in Macon with that band, other artists were beginning to be interested in the label and were coming through to check it out. I would meet them. I would sometimes get invited to play on a session. You know, that led eventually to working with Alex Taylor, who was James Taylor's elder brother, who was on the Capricorn label. And that led to Dr. John, and then, you know, Dr. John and all that activity eventually to Greg Allman's first solo album, Laid Back. And that led to the Allman Brothers. So it was step by step by step.
0: Yeah. And I read somewhere that you said that Dr. John, you know, going on the road with him was kind of your college education. Yeah. So are there some things that you picked up that you still carry with you? Or are there any just kind of fun stories about being on the road and kind of growing up by getting thrown in the fire a little bit like that?
1: It was a great education for me because Mac Rabinac, as you know, is his real name, Dr. John, it was such a masterful New Orleans-style piano player. And when you think of the others that are of that ilk, when you think about Professor Longhair, Alan Toussaint, you know, others, James Booker, these were all just really wonderful New Orleans stylists on the piano. It's kind of a combination of blues and boogie and some rock, but it was a definite style. And so working with Mac gave me the chance to, you know, look at his hands, to talk to him, to observe his playing style, and to learn from him. And you know, we became friends, man, and even though my stint with him was maybe only 8 months or so long, and after that, not long after that, I joined the Allman Brothers band, and Mac sometimes opened up for us with his band, and he was very encouraging to me, you know, oh, man, Chucky, I'm so glad you got the gig with them boys, you know, that's good. And fortunately, years later, and not long prior before his death, we were able to do a special tribute to him in New Orleans at the Sanger Theater that was called the Musical Mojo of Dr. John. And we had Bruce Springsteen and all the Nevilles and lots of special guests. And it was just a real honor to do that for Mac.

the street. See my life shaking with every who I meet. Refried confusion if I'm making itself clear. Wonder which way I go to get on out.

0: Dr. John, 3 in a row off of his record In the Right Place from 1973. That was not while Chuck Lavelle was in the band, because he just joined them for a couple of tours. But we're going to get into some more stuff where you will hear Chuck Lavelle's piano playing on a lot more of these tracks coming up. But now, back to my interview with Mr. Chuck Lavelle right here on WUTC.
1: Yeah, that's incredible, man. Love to hear that. So, you know, you join the Allman Brothers at this time where, you know, there's a lot of loss between Dwayne and Barry Oakley passing, and a lot of heavy, maybe substance use at that point within, you know, some members of the band. But, you know, you're getting this dream gig and kind of, you know, I'm sure kind of walking on cloud nine while the other members are maybe going through a really hard time and a lot of life changes. So how did you kind of deal with this juxtaposition of feelings of like, wow, I can't believe I got this job, this is incredible, with that, you know, the rest of the band being kind of in a dark place?
2: Well, you know, it was really, I often say, a happy accident. I mean, it wasn't like the guys in the Allman Brothers band had some design to get a different musician, a different instrument. Sure. Into the band. You know, they didn't say, hey, let's get a sax player, hey, let's get a piano player, let's, you know. And of course, you don't really replace Dwayne Allman,
1: right?
2: Especially not at that time, you know. But you're right. I mean, they went out as a five-piece band for quite some time after Dwayne's death. And when they came back from that tour, and I think that tour was probably close to 80 or 90 shows, you know, as a five-piece band. And they came back to Macon. They were physically exhausted, mentally exhausted, you know, emotions running high. Greg had some material that he didn't feel like really fit the band and wanted to do that material. And that's how his first solo album came about. And that's how I got the call. And so through that, these series of jam sessions happened where the rest of the band would come down. Dickie and Barry Oakley was still alive at the time, of course, and Butch and J-Mo. And we just would, you know, play a blues song or do an Allman Brothers song or just sometimes pick a key and just start playing, you know. And these experimental sessions started to, I think, breathe a little new life into those guys because, as I said, they were mentally exhausted, physically exhausted. And so that's what I mean by a happy accident. You know, there was no design for this. It just kind of came together naturally. And I don't think it would have worked otherwise, really. It, for me, of course, you're absolutely right. I was on cloud nine working with these guys. You know, these going back to what I said to you earlier, seeing the Allman Joys when I was 14 years old in Tuscaloosa and loving what they were doing then. Never in my wildest imagination did I think I would be playing with them. So it was great joy for me. And I would like to think that, you know, this is a year after Dwayne's death, okay? So I would like to think that by then, you know, they realized that they were going to move on. They had already moved on as a five-piece,
1: sure,
2: but they kind of realized there is a future. And so maybe, you know, me coming in might have offered something a little bit fresh to them. I hope so.
1: Sure. Yeah.
0: Now let's hear some tracks that Chuck Lavelle was on. Starting with 3 in a row from that Greg Allman solo record in question, that is Laid Back. That was Chuck Lavelle's first gig with any of these fellas. And then we'll do 3 in a row from the first record he was in with the Allman Brothers. That's Brothers and Sisters. Thank you for tuning in to WUTC. Now here's 3 in a row from Laid Back right here on WUTC.

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0: the Allman Brothers with Wasted Words. You also heard Come and Go Blues as well as Jessica, all coming off of Brothers and Sisters from 1973. And you heard three in a row from Greg Allman with Laid Back, three off of that record, Multicolored Lady These Days and Midnight Rider. And you might have noticed that there is some wonderful piano playing on both of those records. That is provided by none other than Mr. Chuck Lavelle, who you are going to hear some more of my interview with right now. And you are tuned in to WUTC 88.1.
1: Yeah, well, it obviously did, because that was around Brothers and Sisters was the first Brothers record you did, correct?
2: Exactly, yes.
1: Wow. And yeah, your playing is all over that. Greg must have thought an awful lot about your playing, too, because, you know, he was a keyboard player. So to add another piano player in the group, I mean, that must have been a tough ask.
2: When he, going back to the Hourglass with Paul Hornsby, Hornsby was a great player, and so sometimes the Hourglass had two keyboards. Hornsby also played guitar, so sometimes, actually, just a little bit of trivia, all that harmony guitar stuff that the Allman Brothers were known for actually started in the Hourglass with Paul Hornsby and Duane.
1: Interesting, yeah.
2: That was the impetus of it. That's where it started. But then Paul would sometimes play piano with Greg, and Duane would be the only guitar player. But anyway, you know, there was never any conflict or, you know, thought of this won't work. And also, you have to kind of think about Greg as more of a Hammond B3 player. He plays a little bit of piano, or he used to. But he was definitely more known as a Hammond B3 player. And I'm more known as a piano player. So the two went together quite nicely. And I just love playing with Greg. You know, he was one of the most tasteful Hammond B3 players I've ever heard or worked with. You know, he knew how to work that instrument. He knew how to work the drawbars. He knew how to use the Leslie fast, slow to color things. And then every now and then he would take a solo, like this, for instance, the solo on In Memory of Elizabeth Reed, a really cool Hammond B3 solo. Yeah. But he wasn't known as a soloist like Duane was known on the guitar, right? Sure. So I think my role was more of kind of working, you know, yes, working with Greg, but also really it was to be a counterpart to Dickie. Right. That was more so my role.
1: Yeah. And yeah, I guess that's an important distinction too, of like, you're a piano player whereas Greg was, just more on that organ and kind of holding down a rhythm rather than kind of adding all these textures that a full piano player would. That's something I hadn't really thought about before. So,
2: And also don't forget that Greg was a decent guitar player. And so, you know, he played guitar on a few of the songs that we did, especially on Brothers and Sisters era.
1: So you started this thing with Sea Level, which I just got hip to. I must have been living under a rock. J-Mo is one of my favorite drummers of all time. And man, that Just a Good Feeling is the last track on one of your records there, man. And I start my live show with that almost every other day, if not every single day. I'll start the show with that, man. And that's just how long did that era last? I mean, that was just a few records in the mid to late 70s.
2: Well, it started as just the quartet. That's the one you're describing. That was J-Mo and Lamar Williams, bass player from the Brothers, and myself, and Jimmy Knowles, who I had worked with Dr. John and with Alex Taylor. Thanks for that. One of our heroes one of the bands that we really loved was the originally called the Jazz Crusaders and later just called the Crusaders. You remember them? And they were a great instrumental band. And we, you know, our concept was, well, we want to have instrumental music, but we also want to have some vocals. So I sang on some of that record, of course. That was the idea in the very beginning. Then as time went on, we added other musicians to Sea Level. We had Randall Bramlett, brilliant, brilliant player, singer, songwriter, great saxophone player, great keyboard player, wonderful voice. Randall came in and his friend Davis Causey. So for a while, we had two keyboards and two guitars in the band, and Randall would jump on sax sometimes. And just FYI, Randall and I remain great, great friends. We work together as often as possible. Of course, he's doing his own records and just went out with Steve Winwood.
1: Oh, wow.
2: He's known Steve for many years, and that Randall actually was a part of Traffic during one of their last tours. So Sea Level evolved, let's just put it that way. And but thank you for recognizing that era. We never had the popularity that the Almonds had or, you know, some others. But, you know, people knew who we were, and we had our own little niche.
1: Oh, man. Yeah, that's an incredible band. And, one of my new favorites when I kind of start digging into that era again of just that making that just this extended Allman Brothers family.
0: Now, let's hear three in a row from the Crusaders, who Chuck Lavelle said, you know, really inspired him to kind of get this instrumental band Sea Level, which you did hear a Sea Level track at the beginning of the show. We might have some time for one at the end here, but let's do three in a row from the Crusaders to see what some of his inspiration was for stepping out on his own after finding some success with other musicians. So here's three in a row from the Crusaders' 1973 album, The Second Crusade, right here on WUTC.

0: That was three in a row from the Crusaders from the Second Crusade from 1973. And now let's get back to my interview with Mr. Chuck LaVelle right here on WUTC.
1: Kind of thing. Did it take you a minute to kind of feel a part of that family, or you know, was it immediate to where you're like, this is where I belong, these are my people, and I'll, you know, cherish these friendships forever?
2: I think it was more of the latter. When I came to Macon, you know, they were very welcoming. The record company was welcoming, all the other musicians that were hanging out. Now, at that time, I didn't have any close relationship with the Allman Brothers, with Greg or Dwayne or any of those guys, even though with Dr. John and with Alex Taylor, we opened up concerts for them. Mm-hmm. But in general, Capricorn felt like a family, yeah. And everyone was supportive of each other. And as time went on, it blossomed. It did really, really well. And then, unfortunately, around 1980, things got wonky, yeah. and it all fell apart. But they were golden years for me, man. And I'm still living in the Macon, Georgia area. And by the way, Capricorn Studios, which went dark for 25 years, maybe even more, reopened about 5 years ago and is thriving. It's a great place to record. It looks exactly the same as it did in 1970 when I came there for the first time. Yeah. And so a lot of artists are using Capricorn Studios. I'll tell you, Marcus King has done some records there. Brent Cobb has done records there and produced records. So it's great to see it thriving again.
1: No doubt. Yeah, I actually took a trip down there semi-recently, and I believe it was some folks from Mercer University that owned it. And this guy was so nice. He told me all kinds of stuff that I would have never known about, like Otis Redding and all these other artists that kind of had it, you know, started. I didn't realize there was that much history in that building, you know, pre-Allman Brothers kind of era. So it was really cool to hear about that with them. So yeah, it seems like they're doing an incredible job of keeping that thing alive and well, and as they should. So
2: absolutely.
1: It seems like around sometime in the early 80s is when you and your wife, you know, inherited this this land, and you started maybe getting into your conservation work. And this was also around the time where you joined the Rolling Stones, which I'm sure everyone listening has heard of. they're pretty familiar with that name. So what was that like at the beginning of that? And first of all, I guess, how did you get that gig? And then second of all, that juxtaposition again of like joining the most famous rock band of all time, arguably, and, you know, living this quiet life in South Georgia and just hanging out and, you know, getting a farm started.
2: Well, it was a unpredictable series of events, that's for sure. So well, let me just say that when Rose Lane and I were married back in 73, and I began to know her family and spend time with her family, by the way, her family were all farmers and tended mm-hmm. land for generations. So they had a great respect for the land and a knowledge of how to work the land. That all started to rub off on me for the times that I would come out and spend time in the country with them. And then in 81, her grandmother passed away. Her father had already passed away not long after we were married. So the grandmother left Rose Lane some land. And it became our responsibility to carry on this, what we saw as a heritage of stewardship of the land, to do something good with it. I didn't know exactly what to do. At the time, it was a diversified farm. They had cattle, they had row crops, and they had some timber. I realized pretty quickly that row cropping cattle, that's a lot of day-to-day. I had no, you know, knowledge about it. And I wanted to pursue my musical career. And the longer I thought about it, and it just seemed like forestry, which is a longer-term proposition, you know, it takes a long time to grow trees and harvest them to be used for paper products or for lumber. Mm-hmm. And it's a journey, you know. But it interested me. It intrigued me. Plus, there was a little bit of, may I say, a spiritual connection. Where does that thing that's given me so much joy and a great career come from? Well, from the resource of wood, as do most musical instruments. So,
0: wow. Yeah.
2: You know, it just kind of seemed like the right thing to do. So I began to study forestry and eventually entered into a correspondence course. And by no means is that like taking 4 years of college, you know, or at a university to study forestry, but it gave me some good information, and I asked a lot of questions of others that were managing their forest land and went to meetings and seminars, and, you know, that correspondence course helped a lot, read some books on forestry, et cetera. So as I'm transitioning, sea level by now is breaking up, okay? Mm-hmm. So I don't have a band to play with. Capricorn has fallen apart. There's no recording sessions in locally. Mm-hmm. The phone's not ringing very much. And I've cultivated this interest in forestry and environmentalism. And so I'm transitioning and I'm learning and I'm, okay, what's happening? You know, the music is not really going on. And all of a sudden, one day I come home and my wife tells me, hey, the Rolling Stones called you.
1: Oh, my gosh.
2: It was literally out of the blue. And wow. My first reaction was, hey, don't joke with me. I don't need this.
1: Yeah.
2: Right now, you know. Yeah. She said, no, Chuck, I'm serious. Here's the phone number they left, and you better go to the phone right now and call, which I did. And within 36 hours, I was on a plane for an audition. And
1: wow.
2: I did not get the gig immediately. Their tour at the time, this was 1981, the tour was imminent, and I came in late in the process. And while it went really well, and everybody, I think we all got along, I thought I might have the gig, but they kept the previous keyboard player for that tour, who became a great friend. That was Ian McLagan.
1: Hmm.
2: And McLagan played with the Faces with Ronnie Wood.
1: That's right.
2: Later on, he and I became very good friends. But I did get the gig in 82 when the band started to continue that tour, and have been there ever since. And, you know, as I say, it was out of the blue. But, you know, my first reaction when I realized I was going for an audition was, Chuck, you played this stuff when you were 14 years old in your first band, you know. I mean,
1: wow.
2: What did we play? British Invasion, Beatles, Stones, you know, all that stuff.
1: Right.
2: And so that kind of made me relax and say, okay, yeah, I know this music. And the other thought was, well, you know, they're famous and they're the Rolling Stones, but guess what? They put their pants on the same way I put mine on. So
1: yeah.
2: Just go up there and enjoy it. And if you get the gig, great. If you don't, you had a good time, you know.
1: Sure.
2: But fortunately, it did work out.
1: That's incredible. Yeah, and that's a funny thought, too, because at this time, I mean, you're a seasoned veteran. I mean, you've been playing with the Allman Brothers and shared stages with all kinds of musicians. And then it's like, that's the only next level to go to from there, I suppose, is like, okay, what have I not done? And I guess that's play with the Rolling Stones. So
2: I'll tell you, Clark, it was certainly a surprise. You know, like I say, it was truly out of the blue. And, you know, as I said about the Allman Brothers, never in my wildest dreams that I imagine I would get a call from those guys. But, you know, it's been such a great journey, man. Those guys are amazing. Mick and Keith, you know, the songs. I mean, look at the body of work, you know.
1: Oh, my gosh,
2: And one of the things a lot of people don't realize about the Stones, they think, hey, okay, they've had some good songs and they're the Stones and they're fun. But the work ethic, man, the work ethic of Mick and Keith in songwriting and in the entire band and playing and – I tell people my favorite time with the band is in rehearsals when we're working up all these songs and exploring this incredible body of work. And some of them are really deep tracks that don't ever really make it to the stage, but you get to play them in rehearsal, you know?
1: Yeah.
2: And they're fun people to work with. They're all highly intelligent human beings and they love what they do, and it has been a heck of a journey, and I'm very grateful for it.
1: Yeah. Was there ever a time that, you know, you kind of felt, you know, maybe where you needed to tamper down some ego? Because I could assume that you might have felt almost chosen, like a chosen one at this point in your life, of like, how did I, and, you know, I know that you enjoy your own playing, and you know that you're good enough to hang with all these musicians. But, you know, was there ever a moment where you're like, yeah, well, whatever I want, I'm going to get, because I played with these bands that I've always thought were legendary, and here I am. I mean, how was that journey kind of with like ego and just feeling that sort of, or maybe it was just gratitude and you just felt, you know, happy to be there. I don't, you know.
2: I tell you, I don't think I've ever had, you know, an ego about it, because it's all been such a blessing. You know, as I said about the Almonds and the Stones, it was really out of the blue. And then carrying forward, Eric Clapton calls me out of the blue. You know, well, Eric was a special guest on the Steel Wheels tour on a dozen or so shows.
1: Okay.
2: And at the end of the tour, of the Steel Wheels tour, I have a message on my machine. Hello, this is Eric Clapton calling for it blew my mind, man. Are you kidding me? And so it's just total gratitude, you know, to have been able to work with these different artists. And it's such a joy. Man, you learn something from each situation. I've always said, to me, the most important aspect of being a musician is listening. And so whoever I'm working with, it's like, what are you guys looking for, you know, out of me? What do you want me on this song to just lay back and create some color? Do you want me to step out, you know? But it's important to know what they're looking for. You know, if you know what they're looking for, and if you listen to them, and you get a feeling for, you know, what any given song or situation will call for, then that really helps to guide you in the relationship.
1: Sure. You have spent the last, I guess, 40-ish years of your life, you know.
2: Make it 50.
1: 50-ish years of your life. Yeah, the sky is falling. you know, dedicating your life to this conservation and tree farming and kind of working the land, and, you know, also spending this time getting to go on tour with the biggest rock band that's ever existed. And I think, you know, it seems like you've built this perfect life for yourself to where you can go back and forth between being a rock star and living this quiet life and doing meaningful work at home. So tell me a little bit about this work that you're doing with the Growing the Land Trust campaign and these folks, you know, Nancy and all those folks.
2: Well, first of all, I love what the Madison Morgan Land Trust is all about. You know, we live in a world now where, you know, populations continue to grow. We're eating up a lot of land for development, for, you know, whether it's offices or residential sections or data centers or, you know, whatever purposes. And it's really important that we all realize the value of saving some land, preserving some land for agriculture, for forestry, for aesthetic values, you know.
1: Yeah.
2: We see a lot of encroachment on natural lands. And, you know, this is going to happen. You can't just stop it. But what you can do is you can guide it. And that's what Madison Morgan and other land trusts are all about. It's like, hey, let's take a breath. Let's make sure that we do have lands that we protect and that we protect against development and so forth. And, you know, it's a value that I share with the Madison Morgan folks and with a lot of other. There's a lot of land trusts out there. The Okmulgee Land Trust is another group I work with. The Nature Conservancy does great, great work in this regard, and others. So there's a lot of like-minded folks out there, and it's important that we work with the general public to get the general public to understand the importance of these organizations, the importance of protecting these lands, and being very, very careful how we develop.
1: Yeah. Yeah, that's a really great cause, and I appreciate your efforts in making sure this is going. You know, I mean, somebody's got to do it again. You know.
2: Well, I agree, and again, Madison Morgan Land Trust is a great group of individuals. They all have their heart in the right place. They all really care about these issues, and they're not just talking about it; they're taking action. And you know, they do great, great work, and I'm very, very proud to be involved in this benefit for their purposes.
1: That's right. That's great. And that's November 13th up in, is that Buford, Georgia, that you're playing the show?
2: Well, it's in Madison, Georgia.
1: Madison, Georgia. Okay.
2: Yeah, gotcha. Madison at the Cultural Center in Madison,
1: gotcha.
2: Which is a beautiful room.
1: Yeah. Well, hopefully I'll be able to make my way down there, and that's not too far of a drive from Chattanooga, so hopefully yeah. I'll get to make it out and hear you live for the first time.
2: Well, I hope so. That'd be great, Clark. It's really been wonderful speaking with you, man, and thank you for having me on, and let's do it again sometime.
1: I'd love to. Yeah, stay in touch, and thank you again for all the great music throughout the years. It's it really speaks to me, and the work you're doing now really speaks to me as well, so I really appreciate getting to talk with you for a little bit and getting to meet you, so thank you.
2: You got it, man. You're the best. Thank you so much.
1: Yes, sir. Take it easy. So you were...
0: That was my interview with Chuck Lavelle. Man, what an awesome, awesome time I had, you know, getting to know him a little bit better and getting to speak with him. I mean, I, again, was a little embarrassed because I was being such a fan. It was really hard for me to step outside of, you know, being a professional and an interviewer because this is someone I admire so very much. But it was really great, and I hope that you guys will make it out to his show on November 13th. That is in Madison, Georgia, and all the ticket prices go to land conservation, and so, you know, get to see a great musician and hear some great tunes with also helping protect natural spaces and natural lands. I mean, what is better than that? I really could not tell you. So you can go check out that entire interview on WUTC.org, and with that said, we've got about 30 minutes left to play some tunes and kind of keep it, you know, still Chuck Lavelle related in a sense. It would be impossible to go through all of the musicians that he's shared a stage with or all the recordings that he's been a part of. But he did teach me something during that interview. I'm a huge fan of Marcus King and had no idea that he had recorded a record down in Macon at Capricorn Studios. This is his latest album, the only one that he's recorded down there in Macon. And this title track, see if you think that he might be summoning some Allman Brothers magic recording in the same room that they did. I hear it. I'm sure you will, too. This is Marcus King Band with No Room for Blue right here on WUTC.

Marcus King Band, three in a row off of their latest record, Darling Blue / No Room for Blue. You heard Blue Ridge Mountain Moon, Dirt. That's titled Dirt Macon Version. So I probably should have picked up some context clues that that was recorded down at Capricorn Studios. And then you also heard the title track off of that bad boy. Chuck Lavelle also mentioned Brent Cobb as being one of his favorite artists that records down there. He has recorded three different albums in those studios. So we're going to hear three in a row off of three different records that were recorded down there in Macon, Georgia. This is Brent Cobb right here on WUTC.

I guess I see old Crow. It is funny how it goes. I do confess. Now what good is freedom outside these walls if you're living dead?

That was Brent Cobb with Black Crow off of Live a Song, Write a Memory. That was actually released just last Friday, recorded down in Capricorn Studios in Macon, Georgia. I said three in a row from Brent Cobb, but I wanted to hit you with some live licks. That is one of my favorite Rolling Stones album. It is a live release from 2004. And you will hear Mr. Chuck Lavelle's playing all over that bad boy. So I wanted to play you out with some tracks from that live record. My name's Clark Gibson. Thank you so much for joining me. I hope you had a good time during this episode, and I sure did. It's been a lot of fun getting to air an interview with one of my musical heroes and play some of the tunes that either inspired him or that he was a part of. So it's been a lot of fun, and I have a really great idea. Let's do this thing again tomorrow. I'll see you folks then, and take it easy.

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2: From WHYY in Philadelphia, I'm Terry Gross with Fresh Air. Elon Musk and Jeff Bezos are in a race to control outer space. They each want to colonize the moon, make it inhabitable, mine its resources, build space data centers, launch thousands more satellites, and develop the technology to make their visions feasible.
3: Ordinarily, we have entrusted the future of our civilizations to people we elect to office. The fact that two people have positioned themselves to be in this kind of control over the future of civilization is astonishing to folks.
2: That's today's guest, Josh Tieringel, staff writer at The Atlantic, who wrote the November cover story titled Choose Your Overlord, Musk vs. Bezos. Tieringel's latest book is AI for Good. He says the rivalry between Bezos and Musk is so powerful, their only real competition is with each other. First News.
4: Live from NPR News, I'm Lakshmi Singh. Ukraine's resumed its attacks on Russia's oil refineries over President Trump's objections. President Volodymyr Zelensky tells the Financial Times he held off briefly, but no, not anymore. That is one sign of division between Zelensky and Trump. NPR's Greg Myrie reports that another involves a disruption to the satellite communication system on which Ukraine's war effort relies.
5: Ukraine's defense ministry is saying that this satellite network is back and working as normal. And by way of explanation, many people know the satellite communication system Starlink. This is part of Elon Musk's empire. But there's also a military version called Star Shield that he built for the U.S. government and military. The Pentagon shares this with Ukraine, which uses it to guide its drones. But yesterday, Ukraine discovered quite abruptly that the Star Shield system had suddenly been greatly restricted.
4: NPR's Greg Myrie. Earlier this month, President Trump blamed Ukraine's attacks on Russia's oil refineries for the record high diesel prices in the U.S., that have proven to be a midterm election year liability for Republicans. The president is back from a days-long midterm campaign blitz to Republican strongholds. NPR's Tamara Keith has more.
6: In September, Trump was speaking to a group of Republicans in competitive races when he pledged to spend the final 30 days before the midterms campaigning for them. Since then, he's only campaigned with a handful of them. Republican Party Chairman Joe Gruters.
7: Everything changes every week, but the most important thing that we're focused on is turnout and driving the base out, and there's no better person to do that in the country than President Donald J. Trump. He's an absolute machine.
6: Trump's travels have taken him to a lot of traditionally Republican states, a reflection of where he can help, but also of a shifting landscape where even red state Republicans need a boost. Tamara Keith, NPR News.
4: One dominant voter issue, data centers. Oregon has paused permitting for new ones. It joins two other states with similar data center moratoriums. Oregon Public Broadcasting's April Ehrlich has details.
8: Oregon's Democratic Governor Tina Kotek directed the state's environmental regulators to stop permitting new or expanding data centers until July. The directive comes amid an unusually tight race for governor between Kotek and a Republican candidate, State Senator Christine Drazen. Oregon hasn't elected a Republican governor since the 1980s. Each candidate has accused each other of not doing enough to regulate Oregon's growing data center market. Amazon is a big player here. Its executives quickly criticized Kotek's directive as abrupt, saying it will halt billions of dollars in planned investment. New York and Texas have similar permitting moratoriums. For NPR News, I'm April Ehrlich in Portland, Oregon.
4: From Washington, this is NPR News. U.S. inflation may be higher, but customers are still willing to spend their money. new government figures show retail sales rose 0.8% last month. The International Monetary Fund just provided a video update of its regional economic outlook for sub-Saharan Africa. Finds economies appear to be managing the energy crisis resulting from the U.S. and Israeli war with Iran. Zain Zaidan, head of the IMF's Africa Department, says growth is resilient, but prospects are uneven.
9: We project the region to grow by 4.5% in both 2026 and 2027.
4: The continent is facing higher inflation, high interest burdens, and a decline in aid. A critically endangered frog in Ghana has been successfully bred in captivity. Conservationists hope the feat could help save the super tiny and extraordinary species. Here's NPR's Ari Daniel.
10: An adult Afia Barago's puddle frog can easily fit on your thumbnail. A mining project is threatening the frog's habitat, which could wipe them out. So a group called Herp Conservation Ghana and the London Zoo teamed up to collect some frogs to rear in captivity. Zookeeper Unar Iverson says the frogs have reproduced and there are now at least 15 froglets.
11: But it's very hard when you have next to no knowledge on that species. I'm just over the moon, and we're really optimistic about what their future kind of holds.
10: If the mine goes through, the team could take what they've learned in London to Ghana to perhaps relocate the frogs to a compatible habitat nearby, which they hope might protect the species from extinction. Ari Daniel, NPR News.
4: This is NPR.
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2: This is Fresh Air. I'm Terry Gross. The space race used to be waged between countries like the U.S. and Russia. Now the race to control outer space is being waged between two tech billionaires and their companies, Elon Musk's SpaceX and Jeff Bezos's Blue Origin. Bezos is, of course, famous for creating Amazon, buying the Washington Post, and founding the cloud computing company Amazon Web Services. Elon Musk is famous for being the CEO of Tesla, buying Twitter and turning it into X, and founding Starlink, which manufactures and launches satellites. Musk was also appointed by President Donald Trump to run DOGE, the Department of Government Efficiency. Bezos and Musk each want to colonize the moon and turn space into a supply chain for Earth. My guest, journalist Josh Tirangel, writes that the two men hope to preserve human life from the specter of climate change and expand mankind's understanding of the universe. Both would also like to dominate a market that, unlike every other market they've previously conquered, has no ceiling and few established rules. Accomplishing the visions of either man would rely on creating giant data centers in space. Tirangel is a staff writer at The Atlantic and wrote the November cover story titled Choose Your Overlord, Musk versus Bezos. In the piece, he describes their visions for colonizing outer space, the technology they're developing, and what it would mean to turn parts of the moon into businesses. The rivalry between Bezos and Musk is so powerful, Tirangel says, their only real competition is with each other. Tirangel is a former Washington Post columnist where he covered AI. He also led the global newsrooms at Bloomberg, Vice, and Time magazine. His latest book, AI for Good, is about people finding ways to use AI that are fixing problems, not causing them. Josh Tirangel, welcome to Fresh Air. So these space colonization efforts are being led by billionaires and their businesses. I know Bezos and Musk love the idea of space exploration and they're taking big financial risks, but they also stand to make huge profits and have great power. And their investors stand to lose money or profit too. But what does it mean that something with such big implications for the future of mankind and for the future of our planet and outer space, that these efforts are being led by private enterprise and not the U.S. government?
3: It's a great question, and it really goes to the heart of this very strange moment we're in, and space is a part of it, right? So in the early 2000s, the United States government made a policy decision which basically opened up space to commercial development. There was a notion that the government itself was slow, expensive. Its development processes for rockets, for satellites, for all sorts of things were just not going to be competitive with private enterprise. And so we invited these private enterprises in. And at that point, it was really hard to know what the outcome would be. Jeff Bezos in 2001 started Blue Origin, but you know, many people described it to me as much more of a think tank or a science experiment for its first decade. SpaceX was kind of almost founded, you know, impetuously. It was a pirate ship, as one person described it to me. And really, they didn't know what their plan was other than to launch things into space. The Commercial Space Act allowed all of this activity to happen. And even people who are really critical of Bezos and Musk believe that it was the right call, believe that the degree of space activity we have, economic activity, research activity, would never have been achieved without opening this up. At the same time, without governance over it, what you get is a situation where one or two people properly capitalized can first take over a market. So it's sort of stunning how successful Elon Musk has been in space. I mean, one stat that just floored me is that in 2025, SpaceX launched about 80% of the things in orbit, 80%. And its next closest competitor was not Jeff Bezos. It was the government of China. So you have an individual controlling a company, and essentially he has supranational capabilities. And what we discovered is that when you outsource that capability to an individual, you're at the mercy of their whims. And so as far back as the early 2000s, I had sources talk to me about this notion within the Air Force of people calling it the mercurial billionaire problem. And they could foresee that down the road, if one person or a handful of people had properly capitalized their space businesses, there was nothing preventing them from doing what they wanted to do. We briefly saw an example of this when President Trump and Elon Musk were sort of post-Doge feuding. And Musk said that he was no longer going to produce the rocket that could take Americans to the International Space Station. And he was going to cancel flights. And if he did that, we would have no way to get Americans to the space station domestically. What we would have had to do was pay $80 million to a Russian rocket to put an American on it to get it to the space station. And so when you lose that capability as a country, when you outsource it to an individual or potentially two individuals, you have to ask yourself, what risks do we incur? What governance did we not perform to get into this situation?
2: So what role does NASA play now?
3: So NASA still has a very important role in dictating American space policy. And, you know, the new administrator of NASA is a guy named Jared Isaacman. The people I spoke to really like him. They think that he's hard charging. He believes and has set the mission that we're going to go to the moon and Americans are going to get to the moon and maybe SpaceX will make the lander that takes astronauts there and maybe Blue Origin will. And he's pitted the two in a kind of competition against one another. But NASA doesn't really oversee satellite activity. And there are 11,000 Starlink satellites in space, which is about two-thirds of the orbital objects in space owned by Elon Musk. And so he controls the newest, most agile technology when it comes to telecommunications and internet access. NASA doesn't really control that, nor does it really oversee it. So NASA has a role to play, but on the commercial side, there's just not a ton of governance, and there's no real movement toward getting more governance.
2: Well, would you compare the relationship that NASA had with private contractors to the relationship NASA has now to Musk and Bezos?
3: Listen, NASA has always invoked private industry to get its projects done. The Apollo missions, which we all laud and really, I think, in memory, think of as just American missions, you know, there were a lot of contractors that helped make those missions possible, and they really collaborated. Those contractors built different parts of the spacecraft, made different components inside the spacecraft, all under the authority of NASA, which directed the contracting in very specific ways. What we're seeing right now is that Jared Isaacman, for the Artemis program has said, I'm having a bake-off. It'll either be Blue Origin that creates the booster and the rocket and the lander that gets to the moon, or it'll be SpaceX. And they're in competition. The money, frankly, is meaningful to both companies, but it's not bigger than their economic plans overall. A lot of people I spoke to suggested that one way for the government to exercise power over these companies would be to revert to the way NASA used to function and say, frankly, right now Bezos and Blue Origin have a better landing plan for the moon. Many people I spoke to said it's pretty clear that their lander is superior, but SpaceX has a much bigger rocket that could potentially be the refueling station for the Blue Origin lander. And that there's a very simple, practical approach, which is to say, we're the United States, and we want our contractors to work for us. We don't want to be held at their mercy. SpaceX, if you want to be part of this program, you'll build the refueling. Blue Origin, you focus on the lander, and all of us will get there together. Director Isaacman didn't speak to me for this piece. Many people speculated about how he's going to conduct the next couple of years as these companies, you know, continue to be in competition. But I think it's a pretty rational way to regain some measure of control over these companies.
2: Well, let's take a short break here. If you're just joining us, my guest is Josh Tarangelle. He's a staff writer at The Atlantic, where he wrote the November cover story titled Choose Your Overlord, Musk versus Bezos. We'll be right back after a break. This is Fresh Air.
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2: This is Fresh Air. Let's get back to the interview I recorded yesterday morning with Josh Tarangelle, a staff writer at The Atlantic. He wrote the November cover story about the race between Elon Musk and Jeff Bezos to conquer space. It's titled Choose Your Overlord, Musk versus Bezos. They're planning on sending thousands more satellites into space. Musk's company, SpaceX, already has satellite communications networks, and Ukraine has relied on them during the war with Russia. The Starlink satellite network has provided internet connectivity for the Ukrainian military, and Ukraine now also uses SpaceX's more high-powered, military-grade satellite network, StarShield, which is controlled by the Pentagon. Yesterday, Ukraine's access to StarShield was restricted, leaving the country unprepared for yesterday's Russian attacks. Facing questions about who was responsible for the decision, Musk wrote this on his platform X, quote, StarShield systems are owned and controlled by the U.S. government. Any limits on speed or usage are decided by the U.S. military and ultimately POTUS, unquote. Earlier in the war, Musk temporarily stopped Ukraine's access to Starlink, saying that Ukraine had violated Starlink's rule that it can be used for defensive military actions, but not offensive ones. I asked Josh Tarangelle about what all this says about Musk's power.
3: Ordinarily, we have entrusted the future of our civilizations to people we elect to office. We now have folks with a tremendous amount of power over our future, particularly if you view the future as being partially in space, and we have to reckon with it, whether we walk it back, whether we split these companies up. Whatever the remedy is, I don't actually know, but I think you'll see more and more of these kinds of incidents the more you concentrate power and the better the tech gets.
2: There are laws governing the seas. There are no laws yet, right, governing outer space. It's kind of first come, first owned.
3: Well, we have international treaties about the moon, and in those treaties, it is said that companies conducting their business in space are ultimately overseen by the countries of their origin. So the United States is actually responsible for the comportment of these companies as they make plans on the moon, as they attempt to put data centers in space. But as we've seen over the last 10 years, having a plan for governance and actually using that plan and changing the way companies react are two very different things. We could certainly use more space laws. We could certainly use more governance of pollution in space, plans in space. But it's not like we're absent remedies for this. We just haven't used them.
2: You mentioned pollution. I keep wondering, like, if we colonize the moon and build data centers to have the energy that would be needed in order to colonize the moon, and there's some kind of supply chain bringing resources back to Earth in order to save humanity and save our planet, won't we be polluting the moon and outer space? When you think of all the rockets that would have to take off from the moon and from the U.S., and all of the satellites, like thousands and thousands of more satellites in space, and probably various forms of other pollution, space junk probably. I mean, what would we be doing to outer space?
3: It's a great question that is unanswered. And so Musk has said that ultimately they'd like to have as many as 1 million satellites in space.
2: Wow, that's a
3: lot. It's an enormous number. And again, to get them into space, what you're talking about is entirely correct, which is, you know, you used to be able to look at space launches by the calendar. And Musk has famously said he wants in the near future for you to be able to look at space launches by your watch. And that there are multiple launches a day creating this space economy, moving satellites, moving heavy machinery. How that would impact pollution on Earth when you are really just, you know, you're burning fuel to get those rockets into space is undetermined. On the moon itself, it's a really interesting question. There are a lot of people I spoke to in the science community who say, look, you know, when you take off and land from the moon, when you build things on the moon, you create a lot of lunar dust. That lunar dust can complicate all of your machinery. We've never had that kind of activity on the moon, and we don't really know what it would mean for the environment of the moon, let alone for the efficacy of the machinery you would be putting up there. As far as space junk, we have a lot of space junk. And what we've seen is that it can crash into things in random ways that are also damaging. What's astonishing to me and what really made my jaw drop in the reporting is that, you know, all that is kind of intuitive and you think, well, surely that would be dissuasive. If you were going to build data centers on the moon or data centers in space, boy, it just seems nuts. And literally everyone I spoke to in the AI community said, we can't wait for data centers in space. That data centers in space, the NIMBYism problem of building data centers in the United States.
2: NIMBY is not in my backyard. Yeah.
3: Yes, I'm sorry, not in my backyard, which as we've seen is like a huge political issue as we head into the midterms. The lack of power, the lack of power supply, the lack of the ability of these data centers to hook into grids is a huge problem if you are training an AI model on massive amounts of computing power. And so, you know, when I was first hearing about these plans for data centers in space, I was sort of just, you know, this is a preposterous thing to do. But the more I looked at it, everybody wants in. And so Sam Altman, about a year and a half ago on a podcast with his brother, said, should I buy a space company? And then a couple months later, they tried to buy a space company because they realized that without having the ability to launch their own satellites, Jeff Bezos and Elon Musk may control the entire market. And the speculation, which again, is still speculative, is that in 5 to 7 years, if launch costs continue to come down, it will be cheaper to create an array of data centers in space, which communicate back to an AI model on Earth via satellite, than it will be to build these massive data centers that cost, you know, hundreds of millions of dollars just to build, if not billions, take up massive amounts of land. So they're all eyeing space as the solution to this problem.
2: I can't really conceptualize what a data center in space would look like or where it would be. Would it be like floating around someplace? Would it be on the moon?
3: Well, there's both versions. One version is essentially a larger satellite that would be in orbit and that it would be conducting compute, and that compute would then be communicating back to a satellite. Or in some cases, that compute would also have satellite capability. So you could run your experiments on Earth, get them computed in space, have that array of satellites or the array of data centers working on it constantly with no throttling, no concern about energy, no concern about waste. And so you would be able to feed your model as much juice as you want to feed it. There are other people who think putting them on the moon is even better because they're locked. There's less space junk. You know, all of this is part of this much bigger ecosystem that Bezos and Musk hope to build, which is to use the moon as this kind of way station to get to other parts of the galaxy, to use it as a source of energy, to mine the rare earth materials that are just have been crashing into the moon for the last 4 billion years. And unlike on Earth, there's no weather on the moon. So those minerals have just been sitting there in the regolith or the lunar soil ready to be mined. And so they're both really sketched out this massive vertically integrated business plan. And space and the moon are just the key components of it.
2: Doesn't a data center require a lot of energy and water to cool it? That's part of the problem of the data centers on Earth. How do you deal with that in space?
3: So that's one of the primary appeals. There's a guy who runs the Lunar Permanence division at Blue Origin named John Caloris. And Lunar Permanence is exactly what you think it is. He runs the division thinking about what happens when we go and stay on the moon. And he used to work at SpaceX as well. And one of the things he told me is that, you know, the energy issue and the cooling issue are largely consequences of being on Earth. Whereas in space, there is a constant source of energy in the sun. And if you turn your solar panels the other way, there's a constant source of cooling because the temperature swings in space are dramatic. And so that's part of the appeal, is that it takes away the variability on Earth of needing to find these power sources, needing to find these cooling sources. I would say, again, this is all still theoretical. The first experiments with data centers in space are starting kind of now. Google has a partner and is launching 2 data center satellites that they hope to learn from. Musk has said he wants to get his in the next year up so that he can begin to understand how this is going to work. There's a lot of variability. Nobody quite knows how it all works, but the people I spoke to have really begun to orient around data centers in space as a solution to their problems.
2: My guest, Josh Tieringel, is a staff writer at The Atlantic. His November cover story is titled Choose Your Overlord, Musk versus Bezos. We'll hear more of the interview after a break. And if you want to catch up on interviews you missed, like this week's interview with actor Mahershala Ali or writer Yi-Yun Lee about her new novel and her Pulitzer Prize-winning memoir about the deaths of her 2 sons by suicide, check out our podcast. You'll find lots of Fresh Air interviews. I'm Terry Gross, and this is Fresh Air.

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5: This is Fresh Air. I'm Terry Gross. Let's get back to the interview I recorded yesterday morning with Josh Tieringel, a staff writer at The Atlantic. He wrote the November cover story titled Choose Your Overlord, Musk versus Bezos. The story looks at the space rivalry between the two tech billionaires. Tieringel describes Musk's SpaceX and Bezos's Blue Origin as operating in a market with few established rules and no checks on power other than each other. Tieringel is a former Washington Post columnist where he covered AI. His latest book, AI for Good, is about people who are finding ways to use AI that are fixing problems, not causing them. I'm thinking, like, if Bezos and Musk end up successfully colonizing the moon, and then other countries get onto the moon and want to start colonizing too, and there's conflicts between the tech billionaires and other countries, do Bezos and Musk go to war with Russia? I mean, like, if you play out the future, it just gets really perplexing.
6: Yeah, and you're not alone. I mean, the people I spoke to in national security all said, you know, Jake Sullivan said, this is an incredibly weird moment. And that was echoed by many of the people I spoke to who just said, this is strange. And we really are entering this era where individuals have the resource capability of nation states. Our country is still responsible for what they do by treaty on the moon, so they can't do whatever they want without some sort of consequence. And I think that's the added ripple, which is making this all so strange, is that there just hasn't been consequence. There's been a sort of extraordinary interaction between President Trump and Musk and Bezos, and we only know part of it. I mean, I wrote a fair bit in my piece about the Washington Post because it was a point of leverage, very clearly. Bezos has denied it. The president has denied it. But sometimes, you know, when it walks like a duck and talks like a duck, you can jump to the conclusion that it might be a duck. And so what is happening with the Washington Post, to me and to a lot of the sources I spoke to, is indicative of the fact that a handful of people are tussling over these resources and that capitulation on one thing may open the door to another. And all three are very transactional. They may have moments of tremendous emotion, but all three know what they want. They end up doing deals. And I think that's been a key component of, depending on how you look at it, their success or the concern among people about, you know, we're not getting to vote on what these companies are doing and how they're developing space. And the people we voted for aren't being terribly open about their interactions with these companies.
5: Can you elaborate a little on what you were saying about the Washington Post and Bezos?
6: Yeah, the Washington Post for a long time was the chief antagonist of President Trump. And Jeff Bezos was a very powerful antagonist himself. And for most of the Trump first term, Bezos remained a fierce critic. At the second term, it's very clear to a lot of people who I spoke with and reported on in the piece that something changed. And that largely what changed was Bezos realized he could not lose 4 years in the space race or in the AI race to Elon Musk. And so even though the president denies it and Bezos denies it, it's very clear that some sort of arrangement was achieved whereby the president no longer was considering Jeff Bezos an enemy. The Washington Post was no longer on its opinion section going after the president in quite the same way. Bezos redirected the Post's opinion section to a much more libertarian bent. Everyone I spoke to, including Marty Baron, the former editor of the Washington Post, came to the conclusion that a deal was struck.
5: Let's talk about the reasons that Bezos and Musk want to colonize space. And I know they both like love outer space. It was like childhood fantasies for them. But talk about what their visions are now.
6: Yeah, Bezos's vision is fairly consistent. He has believed since he was in high school that there are a lot of polluting industries on Earth and that most of those industries should be moved to the moon and that Earth should kind of exist as almost like a national park, like this bucolic land free of chemicals, free of pollution. All of that happens elsewhere and really attributes this to a guy named Gerard O'Neill, who had these notions of O'Neill colonies on the moon. For a long time, Musk's dream was Mars. It really was. He wanted to go to Mars himself. He wanted civilization to be interplanetary. One of Bezos' successes is in gently nudging the federal government's initiatives closer to the moon. And there's some pretty good reasons for it. It's very hard to get to Mars. It's a lot easier if you use the moon as a sort of docking station. The moon has more national security implications for Earth. So Musk has gradually brought his ambitions closer to a sort of lunar city idea where there's a colony on the moon. Those are, you know, they're stated utopian notions about mankind and civilization exploring space. The key thing that I looked at was the SpaceX prospectus. And what this prospectus tells you is just how much of the interest in the future of space over the next 10 to 20 years is really hinging on data centers in space and satellites in space and space as a business. So we can be distracted a little bit by the sort of appeals to, you know, the greater good, space exploration for mankind. But the SpaceX prospectus really lays out this is primarily a commercial venture.
5: One of the things that they both need is reusable rockets. So instead of a rocket like going to the moon and then returns and then you can't launch it again, they need reusable ones. How far have they gotten with that?
6: Yeah, reusable rockets are the key to making space affordable. And just so that we can conceptualize it, imagine if every time you flew to Los Angeles, that was the end of the plane, your ticket would be incredibly expensive. Both are pretty far along, but Musk is much further along, and SpaceX is, than Blue Origin. So I went to a Blue Origin launch, which was the third attempt to reuse a booster, which is the bottom part where the fire comes out. And they were successful at reusing the booster in that launch. And then I left and I opened my phone, and on Twitter, SpaceX announced that it had just reused its 600th booster. And so that distance tells you the distance between their current state in space is that SpaceX has now turned reusability kind of, it's just routine. It's unremarkable for them to be able to do it. And that furthers their advantage because they can do things much cheaper than Blue Origin can.
5: One of the problems that Bezos and Musk are facing is that you have to refuel on the way to the moon, especially Musk's rockets. Give us a sense of how big some of these rockets are. How much
6: do they
5: weigh?
6: Yeah, I mean, the Starship, which is the big rocket that he's trying to build, it's like launching a Costco to space. I mean, it's massive. And the goal is to store as many as 60 satellites in a Starship so that you can deploy them, and it opens up almost like a Pez dispenser, so that you can deploy those along the way. The thrust, the energy required to get that to space is enormous. Blue Origin's rockets are similarly quite large, a little less sizable than Starship. But yeah, it takes a lot of fuel. It takes a ton of energy to get them to space. Now, there's a reasonable question in here, which is, well, why didn't it take that much when we went to the moon the first time? And the answer is that we took risks that we simply would not take anymore. Those rockets and the landers, numerous people described to me how thin the ships actually were. The radiation levels were off the charts, that the risks we were willing to take at that point from a government perspective, we simply would not do anymore. Not to mention the fact that we're hauling all this commercial material and we want to stay longer on the moon the next time we go. So yeah, the real challenge is figuring out how you get all that stuff up there and how you're going to refuel.
5: SpaceX filed a request with the FCC to launch 1 million data center satellites in orbit. You'd mentioned that figure earlier. That's a huge figure. But I was fascinated by the idea that SpaceX files the request with the FCC. When I think of the FCC nowadays, I think of the FCC spending a lot of time monitoring Jimmy Kimmel's opening monologues. Is the FCC equipped to comprehend the meaning of all this space stuff? I mean, I think of them as regulating broadcast.
6: Yeah, it's kind of a quirk. Because satellites are communications infrastructure, they're regulated by the FCC. And the one area that the FCC has been pretty stringent on is that you're going to lose your right to launch satellites.

0: rights. And so this notion of asking for a million is an interesting gambit, right? Because ultimately, who has the capability to launch that many satellites? Elon Musk and SpaceX. And so what was happening really just as I filed the piece was, you know, I was beginning to hear about other space competitors, small satellite competitors, learning that launch capability from SpaceX was disappearing because SpaceX was taking over all of that launch for its own satellites. And commonly, we would say, well, that sure looks like an antitrust problem, right? If you're getting this level of vertical integration that others can't compete, that would be problematic. But what we don't have is anybody at the Department of Justice, any more stringent oversight from the FCC trying to get into that and navigate, well, can there only be one satellite provider on the world? Because Blue Origin's not yet competitive in a meaningful way. So all of these issues, I mean, we spoke about Ukraine and the capability to reach Starlink, but all these issues are coming to a head because the concentration in SpaceX's hands right now is quite significant.
1: Do we have any idea of what the impact on space would be if we have a million satellites or at least thousands and thousands and thousands of more satellites in space?
0: You know, we really don't. You're talking of an order of magnitude of objects orbiting the Earth that we can't really comprehend. And so, you know, some of the astronomers I spoke to were just like, this is a crazy number. It will never happen. There will be constant accidents. And I do think that the number a million, I have a really hard time believing that SpaceX will ever actually get to that number. But we don't know. We don't know what happens when we cloud low Earth orbit or even higher orbits with all of those objects.
1: I feel like Musk and Bezos are really kind of fast-tracking their plans for space development. But most of us don't know about this. And the government has a limited amount of power in controlling it. It just seems like a whole lot of power concentrated in two people. I know we've talked about this a little bit already, but the more I hear about the plans, the more I realize like so few people know about this, and it's happening by two very ambitious people with relatively little government oversight. It just seems totally precedent-making in every way.
0: Yeah, and I think that they would argue it will be for the good of mankind. We will have future space will be before us. We will be closer to becoming interplanetary. AI models will make things better on Earth. Our satellites will make communications better. And I think they genuinely believe all that. The thing that I think most people who hear the plans get unsettled by is that they haven't really voted for any of it. And the fact that two people have taken this much control, again, through some incredible engineering feats, audacity with their own money, to be sure. But the fact that two people have positioned themselves to be in this kind of control over the future of civilization is astonishing to folks. One thing that Jake Sullivan, the former national security advisor, told me is that in a situation like this, if you're a country, it's great to have one company that can do this, but boy, it's better to have two. And so we actually find ourselves in this very strange position where we might really need Blue Origin and Jeff Bezos to become as successful as possible as soon as possible to neutralize the possibility that only one person has control over this market. And that may not make anybody feel any better, but I think it's a good way to understand the situation that we're in.
1: We need to take another break here, so let me reintroduce you. If you're just joining us, my guest is Josh Tieringel. He's a staff writer at The Atlantic, where he wrote the November cover story titled Choose Your Overlord, Musk versus Bezos. We'll be right back after a break. This is Fresh Air.
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1: This is Fresh Air. Let's get back to the interview I recorded yesterday morning with Josh Tieringel, a staff writer at The Atlantic. He wrote their November cover story titled Choose Your Overlord, Musk versus Bezos, and it's about the space race between Musk and Bezos. Tieringel is also the author of the book AI for Good. I want to talk with you more about AI. And I want to start with a question. Now that Trump has decided to rename AI as superintelligence, what are you hearing from your contacts in the tech world about that?
2: Nothing. They don't take, you know, that kind of linguistics terribly seriously. I think primarily what they're concerned about are two things. The first is their competition with each other, because AI is unbelievably cutthroat at this moment. I think that inside the sort of handful of labs who are creating AI at the frontier, which is the sort of pursuit of artificial general intelligence, they're mostly concerned with each other. Where they interact with the government, it is largely obligatory. They know that there's a political toll that they have to pay in order to get what they want when it comes to regulation, action, access to American resources, support for more data centers. But nobody takes the notion of rebranding artificial intelligence as superintelligence terribly seriously.
1: There have been really big things recently in terms of AI. One was the Hugging Face hack. I'm going to ask you to briefly describe that.
2: Yeah, I mean, essentially, OpenAI, which is the maker of ChatGPT, was conducting a series of tests on a model. It thought that it had essentially put the model in solitary confinement, locked it away from the internet, when in fact those were very poorly secured jail cells. The model created agents that broke out, started communicating with each other, accessed the internet, and then compromised the cybersecurity of a company called Hugging Face, which is an open model where a lot of people gather to talk about AI. And so if that had happened at the hands of a human being, we'd call it a felony. Because it was agents and because Hugging Face has not really pursued it any further, it's now just called the Hugging Face incident.
1: When you say agents, it's like AI from many, many different computers started communicating with each other, pooled their intelligence, and were able to target Hugging Face. Why was...
2: And I would add one other thing, which is that they knew they were cheating. They knew what they were doing was counter to the instructions of the people who had launched the test. The agents called themselves a swarm, acted like a collective, and then tried to hide the evidence that they had cheated from the people overseeing the test. And the behavior was astonishing. As the agents were communicating with each other, they would decide on tasks and which agent would accomplish which task. There were kamikaze agents who sacrificed themselves for the good of others. So there's a reason it's had so much attention, which is just it's a real window into the negative capabilities of agents improperly supervised.
1: Well, there's different kinds of regulations. So what do you think are plausible ways of international regulations on AI?
2: I think nationally, we have the ability to do some things immediately. Internationally, the good news is that we really only have one partner we need to negotiate with. Right now, there are only two nations with companies capable of creating this sort of high-level artificial intelligence sort of far out at the frontier, and it's the United States and China. My reporting indicates that while the Chinese don't want to talk about nuclear weapons and they don't want to talk about long-range missiles, they're very willing to talk about artificial intelligence, in part because they want the same thing we should want, which is stability. They want a stable state, and AI threatens all sorts of upheaval. People in cybersecurity will tell you the fastest way to know the capability of software is a penetration test, basically, where you see what a model can do, you test it in all sorts of ways, you see if you can break the model, and if you can, you send it back to the model maker and say, this is not acceptable. I did a lot of reporting on the EU regulations. And historically, the EU has kind of been famous for over-regulating. And in this instance, I think they have a really good plan. They split regulations into model size, basically. So if you're running a chatbot on a restaurant review site, you're probably fine. If you're running a large language model that's aiming to create artificial general intelligence, you're going to be heavily regulated on the outputs of that model, knowing much more about what that model was trained on. You might even have regulators working with you in your offices. By the way, we do that for finance, right? Every major bank in the United States has regulators who sit there in the office because we've realized that not knowing what risk we have can create large financial consequences and crises. I don't suggest that I have the answer or anybody has the answer. One thing I would say is we don't need all the answers to get some of them. And so we might want to start get moving before this gets away from us.
1: If you're just joining us, my guest is Josh Tarangelle. He's a staff writer at The Atlantic, where he wrote the November cover story titled Choose Your Overlord, Musk versus Bezos. We'll be right back after a break. This is Fresh Air.
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1: This is Fresh Air. Let's get back to the interview I recorded yesterday with Josh Tarangelle, a staff writer at The Atlantic. He wrote the November cover story, and it's about the space race between Jeff Bezos and Elon Musk. It's titled Choose Your Overlord, Musk versus Bezos. He's also the author of the book AI for Good. You write that AI and the unemployment and economic disruption it's going to cause are likely to be different than anything in the past, in part because the speed of change with AI leaves no time to adapt. Can you talk about that a little bit more?
2: Yeah. So when I was reporting the story just about AI and employment, there's a split in the ranks of economists. About half the economists I spoke to said, you know, look, AI is a general purpose technology. And if you look at the steam engine, everybody thought that was immediately going to change everything, and it took 40 years to roll out. And that the longer a technology takes to roll out, the easier it is for us to adapt to it. And there's a natural rate of adjustment in labor. You know, there's a reason that over 30 years, we probably didn't notice that toll takers went away, that elevator operators went away. That took a long time to roll out. You lose 3% of a job category every year. And guess what? 30 years later, it's gone without any real pain. We adapt. Then there's a younger set of economists. And these are ones who are much more vociferous about the fact that the older economists aren't misreading the data. They're just misreading the tech. And that AI is technology that has the capability to roll itself out. It's software that can create software, which means it could be massively accelerated. And so they're much more concerned that whether this takes 5 years, 10 years, or 15 years, that's not 40 years. And if it takes any one of those numbers, our ability to adjust with compromised institutions of government and systems is going to be a crisis. They all acknowledge that the data doesn't show it yet, but they want us to be more prepared. And so that was the schism I found in the world of economy.
1: It's surprising that Bernie Sanders and Steve Bannon agree on something, and what they agree on is that AI needs to be regulated. But I think they have some disagreements about what should be done to regulate it. What are they disagreeing on?
2: Well, this is very strange to say, but Bernie Sanders believes that there should be government representation on these boards, that there should be all sorts of remedies for potential AI job loss, that there should be a robot tax. And when I was reporting and talking to Steve Bannon about what Bernie Sanders was suggesting, Bannon said, I don't think he goes far enough. I think the government should have a significant piece of all of these companies. We should have board oversight, and we should be taking a profit from it. And I said, isn't that nationalization? And Bannon said, yeah. And some of the Republicans may hate me for it, but I believe that's where this is going, and we have to get these companies under control. He went further than Bernie Sanders did on the need to socialize effectively these AI labs.
1: And you're right that Bannon thinks that Trump's decision to have the federal government take a nearly 10% stake in Intel was really brilliant.
2: Yeah, I think that sometimes Bannon uses the press to speak to the president. And in this instance where there's a tremendous distance between Bannon's position and Trump's position, I think he can be very coy about the president's responsibility within AI. One of the things, you know, he told me and I kept challenging him on, I said, well, the president disagrees with you so clearly. What are you going to do about that? And he said, oh, he's just getting bad advice. It's the people around him aren't giving him good advice. He's so smart. He'll figure this out. But clearly there's massive distance there. And if you're a politician of any kind and you see that distance between someone who's a pretty important leader of the far right of the Republican Party and a Republican president, you'd be smart to co-opt it and use it to get what you want. And I think that's what Bernie Sanders and Steve Bannon have figured out, is that this is really important to both of them, and they're going to use everything in their power to create the pressure on the middle to make this happen.
1: Well, Josh Terengel, thank you so much for talking with us.
2: This is really my pleasure. Thank you so much, Terry.
1: Josh Terengel is a staff writer for The Atlantic. His November cover story is titled Choose Your Overlord, Musk versus Bezos. His latest book is AI for Good. Fresh Air's executive producer is Sam Brigger. Our technical director and engineer is Audrey Bentham. Our interviews and reviews are produced and edited by Phyllis Myers, Roberta Shorrock, Anne-Marie Baldonado, Lauren Krenzel, Teresa Madden, Monique Nazareth, Thea Challoner, Anna Bauman, and Nico Gonzalez-Whistler. Our digital media producer is Molly C.V. Nesper. Susan Yakundi directed today's show. Our co-host is Tanya Mosley. I'm Terry Gross.

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7: Good afternoon, everybody, and welcome to the Haley Solomon Show today. We're going to dive right in with some music from The Altons, Salt, The Sacred Souls, and Say She She. So a little retro, deserty R&B vibes for the next few minutes. This is the title track to The Altons' latest album, Waiting.

0: from Say Shishi's second album, Silver. That was the song Questions. Say Shishi is a band led by three classically trained female vocalists who all have just like a slightly different tone and range to their voices. Together, they make beautiful music. And by the time this second studio album had come out, they'd released two albums in 2 years. It's been a couple of years now since that second album. I believe it came out, Silver came out in 2023. But I do think it's important to note that these ladies hit it off immediately. They were able to make a ton of music in just a few short years. I'm hoping that they're spending their time on tour and coming up with some new songs, because I can't wait for a third studio album from Say Shishi. Ahead of it, we heard We Don't Have to Be Alone from The Sacred Souls, and before that, Envious from Salt. Coming up next is some brand new music from the Australian band Babe Rainbow. They just put out a new album called Slipper Imp and Shakerator, and from it, this is When the Milk Flows.
1: Madame, Monsieur, notre atterrissage est imminent. Veuillez attacher et ajuster votre ceinture de sécurité. 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

The Shrouded Path from Doom Gong, a Louisville, Kentucky-based band filled with self-described music nerds. They performed here in Chattanooga last year in 2024 at the Woodshop for a Leap Day Miracle special show, and they put on such a great concert that I am pretty much begging them on Instagram to please come back to Chattanooga and put on another show. I know that they are going on tour this year and have teased dropping a new album, but so far I don't know the title of this new album or the release date, and so far they don't have any tour dates in Chattanooga, but I'm going to keep applying pressure, guys, because Doom Gong are such a great band. They're so talented, and then their live show is really fun and engaging, and the front man literally sat there at the Woodshop and rewrote his entire set list for the band based on the vibes alone of the previous two bands and the Woodshop space in general. So they definitely care about the fans, about the crowd, about curating the atmosphere by intelligently selecting the songs in their set list. 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Follow me on Spotify and Instagram at Haley88.1. That's Haley88.1. You can follow along with the playlist today on WUTC.org, the WUTC app, or I've already got it up on my Spotify. From J.W. Francis and Paul Cherry, this is I Love You Too.

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Solomon Show. First up, I want to listen to a beautiful track from Beirut off of his quite somber and haunting new album, A Study of Losses. This song will be called Forest Encyclopedia. Then after that, we'll listen to one from Men I Trust's first album of the year, Equus Asinus. They have so far put out 2 albums this year. That's probably all they'll do. They pre-announced in January that they were doing this, and now they're on a world tour in support of these 2 albums. From Equus Asinus, we'll hear I Don't Like Music. Then a new single from Strong Boy, a project combining South African artist Alice Phoebe Liu and Ziv Yamen. And then we'll close out that set with a Potion from Joe off of his brand new album, The Crux. So hopefully I can squeeze them all in. I don't know. I might have already talked too much. Anyway, this is Beirut with Forest Encyclopedia.

Oh, a classic from the Montreal-based band Men I Trust. That was Show Me How. All right, this is probably my last break for this first hour because I am trying desperately to squeeze in four more songs before we go on to the second hour of today's episode of the Hayley

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MJ Linderman with Wristwatch off of his 2024 album Manning Fireworks. Ahead of that, we heard quite a few tracks of the sort of pedal steel persuasion. We heard Problems With It from Planes, and that is a project of Waxahachie and Jess Williamson. Then before that, Pyramid Scheme, the latest single from Hooray for the Riff Raff. Sylvia from Julian Baker and Torres off of their collaborative Western album, Send a Prayer My Way. And at the top of that set, a song from Nashville artist Bats called Downtown Sucks, You Can't Park Anymore. 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This is Marty Robbins with El Paso.

the haunting Bill Callahan, Bonnie Prince Billy, and Matt Sweeney cover of OD'd in Denver. Out of it, that's how I got to Memphis from Tom T. Hall, and She Thinks I Still Care from George Jones. That one has been stuck in my head for weeks. You are listening to the Haley Solomon Show here on WUTC. If you want to follow along with the playlist today, I've got it up on the website, wutc.org. It's also on the WUTC app. Both of those places, you know, if you're streaming WUTC today, they should be appearing. The artists will be appearing like as a banner, either at the top or the bottom of the screen. So it should show you what we are listening to as we are listening to it. And then, of course, if you are really digging the playlist, I know I'm kind of bouncing around genre-wise quite a bit today. So hopefully there is something here for you that you might want to listen back to again. If that is the case, I've got the entire playlist up on my Spotify, which is Haley88.1. That's Haley88.1. So you can go find the playlist for today. It's titled with today's date, save it to your own profile, share it with friends, listen back to it however many times you want. So hopefully that makes finding some of this music just a little bit easier. Gonna bounce around again with The Game of Love from Daft Punk.

Forget Me Nots from Patrice Rushen. That was the song that inspired the Men in Black playlist. That was one that Clark Gibson showed me, actually. Clark Gibson, host of The Midnight Mile, every Tuesday at 9 p.m. Ahead of Forget Me Nots was Read My Lips from English new disco artist Jessie Ware. That's off of her 2020 record, What's Your Pleasure? One of my favorite albums of the last 5 years, for sure. Definitely one of my tops from 2020. It's always good. Every time I listen to it, I love it. So if you enjoyed Read My Lips by Jessie Ware at all, I would encourage you to check out the whole album, What's Your Pleasure. It is spectacular from start to finish. No skip album for sure. Totally worth a listen. And then ahead of that was Overnight from the Australian band Parcels. That's just about going to do it for the Hayley Solomon Show today. Thank you guys so much for sticking with me and listening to all these different genres today. I was in a lot of different moods, I'd say. We're going to take things out with some, I don't even know what to call it, but very swirly music. That's how it makes me feel, at least. We're going to hear a track from Sad Night Dynamite and one from Glass Beams. Hope you all have a lovely rest of your day, and I will see you tomorrow.

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2: I'm Ray Bassett, and today on Scenic Roots, Ian Hall and the poems of Creekwater Mansions.
3: My grandfather had an over-under he called Pardon Me. It'd rip through near anything neat as the inaugural bite from an apple. He let me shoot it when I was 6, and it tendered my shoulder to mince. My father wrung his hands every time Pap let me go bare-soled through the freshly shuffled loam of his garden. He'll come home all wormy, he said, and fretted as well mornings we spent saining crawdads in the brisk gray ribbon of creek. All you do is mouth, Pap would say when he'd indulged enough of his jitters. They were always roostering.
2: As you'll hear, and more, today on Scenic Roots. The news is next.
4: Live from NPR News, I'm Lakshmi Singh. FBI personnel who were fired after participating in the Bureau's investigation of President Trump's handling of classified documents following his first term are now suing to get their jobs back. Their lawsuit was filed in federal court in Washington on behalf of 9 agents, intelligence analysts, and staff operations specialists. FBI Director Kash Patel has testified in Congress that the people he fired had weaponized the Bureau. Patients may soon no longer have the option of buying their prescription drugs from Canadian pharmacies to save money. NPR's Sydney Lupkin reports on coming changes to import rules.
5: The U.S. allows people to import a 90-day supply of pharmaceuticals with a prescription from a doctor under certain conditions. And the medicines pass through customs fairly easily as long as they are valued below $800. But a rule change at U.S. Customs and Border Protection would require more paperwork, a broker, and something called an entry bond. That would make the practice more expensive or even impossible for the estimated 2 million patients who import medicines for personal use. The change was originally set to take effect next week, but has been pushed back to January of next year. Sydney Lupkin, NPR News.
4: A U.S. official who spoke on condition of anonymity tells NPR, President Trump was talked out of a live stream execution of Fort Hood shooter Nidal Hassan based on 2 reasons. It's against American values to televise an execution, and there was a concern that the tape would show up on jihadi websites, leading to an increase in recruits, as well as possible danger to U.S. forces in the Middle East region in particular. In addition, a U.S. official on Capitol Hill who was not authorized to speak publicly told NPR that it was Defense Secretary Pete Hegseth who called for the firing squad to be televised. The official said the idea, quote, caught everyone by surprise. Rising inflation in the U.S. is adding to the strain on household budgets. NPR's Windsor Johnson tells us people across the country have collectively spent about $82 billion more on gasoline since March than they did a year ago.
6: That estimate comes from the latest calculation by GasBuddy.com. Patrick DeHaan is head of petroleum analysis. He says those extra fuel expenses are leaving families with less to spend on holiday meals and gifts. He also says booking holiday flights now won't spare travelers from higher fuel costs.
7: The airlines are having to pass this along. So, you know, you can't avoid the increase in fuel when what comes out of a barrel is fueling the entire U.S. economy. You can't escape it.
6: Heavy, bulky goods, including Thanksgiving turkeys and perishable foods, are especially vulnerable to higher shipping costs. Windsor Johnston, NPR News.
4: This is NPR. Well, the U.S. economy weighs on voters in the run-up to the midterm elections. President Trump is back at the White House after a wave of midterm campaign stops across the country. NPR's Tamara Keith reports.
8: Most of these stops aren't just about feeling the warm embrace of an adoring rally crowd. The map of competitive House and Senate races includes a lot of states and districts Trump won by healthy margins just 2 years ago. Republicans are playing defense in Alaska, Texas, Iowa, Ohio, and now even Kansas.
4: NPR's Tamara Keith reporting. Scientists say elephants have an outsized effect on landscapes, both in life and death. NPR's Alana Gordon reports.
9: Elephants are ecosystem engineers. They knock down trees, they disperse seeds. But scientists in South Africa's Kruger National Park found something they didn't expect after the animals die. The group monitored dozens of elephant carcasses on the savanna and found that over time, the remains created unique, nutrient-rich hotspots for certain grasses. This drew animals like zebras and antelope well after any visual signs of the elephant had disappeared. Courtney Reed is with UC Santa Barbara in Princeton. She led the research.
10: Seeing that even like 8 years on, you have all of these different herbivores that live on the savanna that are really selecting for those nitrogen-rich grasses. It was just exciting.
9: Reed says this lasting legacy highlights the importance of elephants as they face threats of extinction. The findings were published in the proceedings of the National Academy of Sciences. Alana Gordon, NPR News.
4: I'm Lakshmi Singh, NPR News.
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2: This is Scenic Roots. I'm Ray Bassett. Thanks for joining us. Ian Hall was born and raised in the coal country of southeastern Kentucky. The poems in Creekwater Mansions, his debut collection, published by Eastover Press, are steeped in that time and that place. He earned a Master of Fine Arts at the University of Tennessee in Knoxville, and when I spoke with Ian this spring, he was a PhD candidate at Florida State University in Tallahassee.
13: Ian, thanks for joining us.
14: Thank you so much for having me, Ray. I appreciate it mightily.
13: Tell us more about growing up in eastern Kentucky.
14: It's a very special place. To cut through all of the stereotypes and tropes, I do think something that's very special about it is the kind of like infrastructural lack. What it does is it really does foster this sense of community with people, kind of it's a make-do sort of place. And while that has its foibles and annoyances, it fosters this kind of insularity that I think is very special, not just with your people, but also your chosen people, not just your blood kin people, but the people that you are in the thick of it with, so to speak. That's one of the things that's very special about it to me. It's obviously very rural. I'm from Kentucky, District 5. It's the congressional district. I think it is the poorest congressional district in the United States, metrically speaking. So there are sort of vagaries about it, but it's a very special place as well.
13: We're talking southeastern Kentucky. We're talking almost into Virginia.
14: Oh, yeah. So it's the county I'm from is Knott County, K-N-O-T-T. It's where, if you're familiar, James Still, the famous Appalachian writer who was kind of, some people call him the dean of Appalachian literature. He was from Alabama, from northeast Alabama, I think, which, you know, is also in the Appalachians. But he moved in the 1920s, I think the 1920s, into Knott County, Kentucky, and lived there pretty much the rest of his life. So it's that county. But there's only one county separating it from the Virginia line. So it's very liminal in that sense, you know.
13: How did you discover poetry?
14: Well, I started with fiction, funnily enough, and I probably still read as much or more fiction as I do poetry. I read a lot as a child. My mom is a voracious reader and always has been. Both my parents, my mom's still a school teacher, and my dad, who passed away recently, he was also a school teacher. So books were in the home, obviously, and my mom had loved reading her whole life. So she really instilled in me just this joy with reading. And it wasn't really an escapism in the sense of, oh, my life is insufferable. It wasn't that at all, but it was just, it was so neat to be able to live You know, we didn't travel a ton when I was young, so it was so neat to be able to live so many different lives as I was existing in my own actual tangible one. I read a lot of the usual children type things up until I was a preteen or a young adult. And my mom actually introduced me to, it's very funny, it's a sort of full circle moment. There was a kind of pulp writer in the 60s, John D. McDonald. He wrote all kinds of books, but he wrote this series of books called the Travis McGee books. Probably my mom's favorite book series still to this day. And it's sort of like an Americanized James Bond. And it's all set in Florida, funnily enough, so I'm getting to live it a little bit now, but it felt a million miles away from me as a kid. That was like the first set of books I remember reading intentionally. I was probably 11, 12. I remember reading books before that. That was the first series I read where I was like, oh, there's a craft to this. There's an art to that. Then when I was in high school, I read, and it's funny because I know you're asking me about poetry, but fiction was my entryway into it. I read Thomas Wolfe's Look Homeward, Angel when I was a freshman in high school. And that to me, I know it's not lineated like poetry, but that to me is just pure poetry. And the concentration, the intensity of Wolfe's prose to me was so, it was intoxicating. It was so enlivening that I thought, how can I bottle this and sell it, essentially? And that sort of led me into poetry. And then, of course, I started reading people in my high school years, poets like Frank Stanford and Carolina put Judy Jordan, poets that are very rooted in the Southern terroir. And I've obviously, you know, branched out. I like to think I'm a much more eclectic reader now. But at that point, people who spoke to my own sort of experiences that were walking on the same ground, on my same sort of stomping grounds, that just filled me with vigor for the art. That's probably how I got started. I don't have like a definitive, this was the day, but I remember I started writing as seriously as a teenager can write. I remember I started writing around 14, somewhere in that neck of the woods, something like that.
13: Let's talk more about Creekwater Mansions. This debut collection of your poems has been described as documenting the intimacy of duress.
14: So I have to thank my wonderful editor, one of Eastover's wonderful editors, and also my cohort mate here at Florida State. His name is Stephen Hunley. He wrote the copy for that. So he makes me sound much more formidable and interesting than I am. But I thought that was a perfect opening sort of sortie into trying to explain what the book was doing. One of the most sort of through line motifs in everything I do is this idea that, you know, people who are in various forms of duress or immiseration, whether it's economic, interpersonal, things like that, how they kind of make do, how do they foster intimacy and community when in dire straits or when under fire, proverbially or literally speaking. And so one of the things that I'm trying to excavate in the book, I think, one of the things I'm intentionally trying to do is find these moments of Kantian beauty or transcendence in and amongst the wreckage, in and amongst hardship and perdition and sapping circumstances. So I think that's sort of what I'm searching for, this under duress, this stuff. Not that everyone has horrible lives or that they're like, if you buy me a train ticket, I'd leave kind of deal. It's not that. And it's not to be sensationalist or hyperbolic. It's more just to say that it's tough there sometimes. It's tough, you know, to get by. There's not a ton of opportunity in the traditional sense. It's not really, well, it makes up for it, I think, but it's not really a economic boom time there. So how can the left behind and the used up really seed and cultivate community? And how can the writer or the poet view these situations intentionally and ethically and excavate some kind of aesthetic transcendence out of it, so to speak?
13: I'd like you to read one of the poems from this collection.
14: I'm going to read actually the first poem in the book. It's called Recoil. And if I had to give just a quick little prezi about what it's saying, it's a poem about fathers and sons and the things between them. This is Recoil. My grandfather had an over-under he called Pardon Me. It'd rip through near anything neat as the inaugural bite from an apple. He let me shoot it when I was 6, and it tendered my shoulder to mince. My father wrung his hands every time Pap let me go bare-soled through the freshly shuffled loam of his garden. He'll come home all wormy, he said, and fretted as well mornings we spent saning crawdads in the brisk gray ribbon of creek. All you do is mouth, Pap would say when he'd indulged enough of his jitters. They were always roostering. But now I'm 10 and Pap is dead. He's been in that shape for months. His heart brittled. There are other words for what happened to him, but they don't mean an iota to me. As a child, I can only stand to know here and now. We are thrifting through his closet, my father and me, and I feel empty-headed from the sensuous particulars of penny loafer, old plaid, and herringbone. We sort a while, the handsome clothes all starched together and clean untinned. Only the white t-shirts, faint and threadbare, have had any use. He didn't wear one of these nice outfits, did he? I say this and already don't know if I regret it. The spoiled quiet. Still, my father busies himself. His fingers spider over every garment, fold, pleat, crease, with a washerwoman's meek fidelity. In this vinegared hush, my stomach trebles. I go to the toilet, deep unclench. After a time, I rinse off, pad feebly into the towel closet, and through a dist end in the wallpapering, I watch my father in the other room. He has one of Pap's old work shirts pressed against his face like smelling salts.
13: Talk more about the title of that poem.
14: Hopefully it's working on several different levels. You know, you start with an image of recoil, shooting the gun as a little feller, you know, and about ripping your shoulder clean off. I'm sure but a lot of hillbilly types, such as myself, have had that experience. There's the physical recoil, I believe, of that. And then there's several different kind of iterations and gradations of recoil through the poem. I think that this is sort of investigating recoil as a physical and a metaphysical response that at first glance you would think of as, oh, to recoil from something is bad. But it's sort of also, in my mind, it doesn't have to automatically inherently be a bad thing. It can also be just a taking stock. It could be a shock or a, not to sound fanciful, but in the sort of Kantian sense of the sublime, it can be something that is sort of so beautiful it's overawing. It overtakes you. It's a moment of such heightened sensory awareness that you are sort of just flabbergasted. You know, you don't know how to make heads or tails of it. And I think that happens several times in the poem, especially, you know, with the kind of climax of the little boy seeing his father, who had been kind of very tough and taciturn prior to this, when he sees him, when he thinks he's alone, smelling the speaker's grandfather's old work shirts and just being, even just telling you about it, it's giving me chills kind of thinking about that experience. You know, not to say it's so powerful, but it's very, that poem means a whole lot to me.
13: Let's talk more about the title of the collection, Creekwater Mansions.
14: I appreciate that. I've done a few interviews now. You're the first person to actually ask me about the title, and I would like to give kudos. It's actually a play. It's sort of riffing on a line in a song by a Kentucky songwriter named Nicholas Jamerson. He's got a song called It's a Long Way to Wheelwright, which is a town in eastern Kentucky. He uses not this exact phraseology, but it's close to it. And he's using it in a different context, and I think I'm using it. But when I heard that song back when I was in, it's probably just graduated high, it's probably 18, 19, something to that effect, I loved it then, but within a year or two, I realized that that was probably going to be the title of the first book, because it just so, the way I was going to use it in my mind, at least, it so perfectly encapsulates what I hope I'm talking about here, which is finding the beautiful and the transcendent and the aesthetically enlivening in things that would traditionally be seen as cast off or useless or run down, things like that. So, you know, what kind of mansion doesn't have indoor plumbing, someone would say, you know, in that sense. But for me, and as I affectionately call it, hillbilly land, there's all kinds of mansions that don't have indoor plumbing, or at least historically there were. So to me, I thought that's it right there. It was instantaneous. So thank you for asking about it. And many kudos to Mr. Jamerson for writing such a beautiful song.
2: We're speaking with Ian Hall, author of Creekwater Mansions.
13: Talk more about authors, poets who have influenced you, including and especially if they are from the part of Kentucky where you came from, if they're from the part of Appalachia you came from.
14: Firstly, I have to, in the immediate sense, I have to thank the people that have kind of taken me under their wing all through. So I was not aware at all of like how the MFA system really worked or things like that. I knew I wanted to go to grad school. I knew I eventually wanted to get a PhD, but I did not know how winding the road would be to get there. I didn't really know the procedurals of how to do that. I was so lucky to, right after I got out of undergrad, to go into the MFA program at the University of Tennessee in Knoxville. My favorite writer ever is, well, up there with him, it's probably Cormac McCarthy. And my favorite Cormacs are actually the pre-Western Cormacs, the Suttree and backward, which, you know, is all right there in that neck of the woods. Just a hop and a skip from you, I think, there in Chattanooga. So that was why I applied. That was really all I knew going in. I was going in totally blind in a metaphorical sense. And when I got there, it just happened that not the actual head of creative writing, but the major poet there at the time was Joy Harjo, who is now a dear friend of mine and a dear mentor. She was indispensable, certainly. Another poet I worked with there that was very special to me, he's passed since, is Arthur Smith. He was at Tennessee for a long time, and he passed during my first year. Well, during, I guess, at the start of my second year, sometime in that, it was, I don't remember exactly, but he passed. But I was very lucky to have an independent study with him before that. He was an old salt in the best sense of the word. He was so generous, so schooled, so studied, but he reined me in a good way a lot aesthetically. You know, I was a little bit too maximalist, I think, and some people probably say I still am, but he really helped me figure out how to look at that and keep me between the ditches, so to speak, as they say. And then another poet I got to work with there briefly was Rebecca Gale Howe, another favorite poet of mine, who's a Kentucky poet. I think she's from Lexington, grew up in Lexington, but she has a lot of ties back to Eastern Kentucky. If you're familiar with the area, Howell is a very Eastern Kentucky name. So she's definitely got the bona fides, or the bona fides, or however you say them. Those are some of my favorite poets. At Florida State here, and again, I'm not just blowing smoke. These are also poets I deeply admire. James Kimbrell is a poet, one of my favorite contemporary poets, actually, and he also is my professor and guru here at Florida State. Anyone listening should check out his collection, his most recent collection. It's called The Law of Truly Large Numbers. Came out with Pittsburgh last year. To me, in a fair world, he'd be having to beat the reporters back off of his front steps. He would be getting that kind of to-do about it, because it's such a good book. There are just innumerable poets. Barbara Hamby, another Florida State poet that I've worked with, I really appreciate her work. Just unrelated to my studies and things like that, poets I love. The sort of end-all, be-all poet for me is probably Frank Stanford. I love Frank Stanford so much. An Arkansas poet who passed away in the late 70s. A Kentucky poet that I'm a big fan of is Joe Bolton, another kind of obscure poet that passed away fairly young, but that has incredibly powerful, lively work. The list goes on and on. I mentioned Judy Jordan, who I'm a huge fan of. It's always funny. I know I'm blabbing, but if anyone's ever asked you, you know, if they know you're involved in writing and literature, and they're like, who are your favorite writers? And immediately you can't remember a single book you've ever read. You know, everybody's had that experience. That's sort of what I'm two-stepping right now, just trying to think of people. Because, I mean, obviously.
13: One that comes to my mind, in addition to the others you mentioned, because it's a name known to the audience here in Chattanooga in the Tennessee Valley, would be Ron Rash.
14: Oh, absolutely. And Mr. Rash, I can't believe Ron, I apologize. I've corresponded with Ron several times. He actually blurbed the book, which I'm very, very in awe of and very thankful for. That's another seminal book. I'm glad you mentioned that. You know, the first book I read by Ron was One Foot in Eden. And, you know, I think it's his first novel. Read that back when I was probably in high school. Really enjoyed it. But for me, as well, like you said, I really look up to Ron in many ways. But one of the things I look up to is his ability to work so seamlessly between genres. My grandma used to say all the time to people that you're full of notions, and I'm full of notions about all the things I'd like to write and get into. And what I love about Ron is that I think I know most of his acclaim has been garnered from other genres, but I mean, man, he's an ace poet. To me, his poetry is the most powerful thing he does. That could just be because I am a poet working in the same modes. But when I read Among the Believers, which is one of his earliest collections of poems, that to me was the thing that lit a fire under my tail, so to speak. I love his fiction as well, but his poetic sensibility, doing similar things, you know, like, what's the poem in Eureka Mill? I think it might be Eureka. I think the name of it is Eureka. It's a very short poem, and it's doing with much more restraint and economy. I mean, it's only, like I said, it's only a couple stanzas, 10, 12 lines, and it just, with peak certitude and peak sort of precision, he unlocks all these emotions that I'm trying to wrestle with in my book. So I'm a huge fan of the old masters. I mean, for my PhD dissertation, probably the thing I've been reading more than anything is like Virgil, Theocritus, Horace, the old masters, you know, the way they wrestle with the political implications of rurality and nature and the wilderness, so to speak. I like them aesthetically too, but intellectually as well. Those are the people that I want to be contending with. Probably my two single favorite poems of all time. One of them is very contemporary. It's Larry Levis from his 1985 collection, Winter Stars, and it's called The Poet at 17. That's my number one ever. My number two ever is probably Virgil's first eclogue. So many, many centuries between each other, but I hope that's an eclectic kind of collection there.
13: Without a doubt. And it also reminds me, when we talk about corners of Appalachia, including in Kentucky, for those who first made it home as part of this country, there was a nodding to the classical era with names of towns and architecture, even in the smallest of communities.
14: Oh, absolutely. No, absolutely. And, you know, I was talking with the poet you may be familiar with. He's the writer in residence at ETSU, Jesse Graves, a native Tennessean from Sharp's Chapel, that area. He and I were talking about, we were trying to do sort of this cosmology of Appalachian poetry. You know, there's been much done about it in the fiction side. And we were thinking, how far back can we go? And we decided, obviously, that even long before European contact, there's indigenous myths, not a ton of it written. There's some written language, but, you know, there's indigenous folk tales that obviously sort of transmogrified with this European influence. But we were thinking, you know, to me, in these sort of, we were thinking about found scraps of poetry. You could even go as far back as the Daniel Boone trees, or as we call them in Kentucky, Old Dan'l, the Daniel Boone trees, where he would carve in very phonetic chicken scratch English. He was trying to say is Daniel Boone killed a bear, but he'd spell it like Dan'l Boone killed a bar, B-A-R. So to me, that's poetic. That's a poetic transcription. That's a sort of poetic landmark. And like you said, there's all these references, all this sort of intermingling of indigenous and European, you know, thinking about Kingsport, even the name Kingsport essentially is a gift from the sort of, I guess, speculated father of Sequoia, the father himself of the Cherokee alphabet, Nathaniel Guest, a George Washington land surveyor. I'm pretty sure, unless my history is wrong, that's a gift to him, sort of a gift to him for being a friend of the indigenous of these areas, the Cherokee. Kentucky's interesting in that regard because I don't think it was a permanent habitation zone for the indigenous or the American Indian. It was more of a happy hunting ground, is what it's called. It was a intermingling point for the Cherokee and the Shawnee and the Mingo and the Delaware, even all these different groups. There's this notion of Appalachia, especially Eastern Kentucky, I think, Central Appalachia, especially, as this static place. Yesterday's People, as they were famously called in the 60s in a book, that it's this unchanging, static place where people humped up and never had the gumption to go anywhere else. But the migratory nature of it is what's so fascinating to me. All these different interest groups and individuals that are commingling, intermingling there. It's a very interesting liminal space in that regard. And you could see it, like you said, from the earliest days when you had these people bringing these sort of European notions of things to bear and to intermingle with the indigenous that were here. It's a very interesting intermingling of headspaces, so to speak.
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2: This is Scenic Roots. I'm Ray Bassett. We've told you about Landed, a new podcast series from the American Farmland Trust on the season of transition for farms and ranches across the country, including here in the Southeast. Thanks to the Trust's Brooks Lamb, we now share Episode 6 of Landed with you.
17: You're listening to Landed. I'm Brooks Lamb.
18: So is this what are we looking over?
19: Well, actually, our property, this is the south part of this property.
18: Mm-hmm.
19: And then it jogs back up this way and then goes back to the east. There's about 75 acres here. A lot of that's floodplain down there.
18: Mm-hmm.
19: So that's not going to develop, thank God.
17: This past spring, my colleague from American Farmland Trust, Megan Fowler, was back in her home state of Oklahoma on the ranch of Jim and Sarah Shelton.
20: Their farm sits outside of a town called Veneta in the northeast corner of the state on land that sits in the Cherokee Nation.
19: We really don't have a formal name for it, Shelton Farm or Shelton Ranch, whatever. It's about 1,500 acres, deeded acres, and we also lease about another 300 or so acres from my cousin that's adjacent to our 1,500.
17: And like many of the farms and ranches we visited on this show, it's a place that revolves around family.
20: The Sheltons are in their later years. They raised their four kids here, two sons and two daughters, and now they have a crew of grandkids who keep them plenty busy. It's a special place for the whole family, where they've come together to celebrate some of their life's biggest moments.
19: Yeah, so when the girls got married, Tom fixed up the barn, cleaned it out, put these poles around. We had lights strung between these poles and had an outdoor wedding. Had two outdoor weddings here. It was awesome. Had the caterer set up in the little rock barn with the chow line. It was a lot of fun. Hell of a lot of work, but it was great fun.
18: Yeah.
19: For everybody.
17: Now, the Sheltons are all coming together again for something that's also a lot of work. And though there might be fewer string lights and chow lines, it's definitely important. In some ways, what they're doing is like another marriage to the land itself.
20: That's because now they're working together as a family to figure out how they will transition the ranch from the parents to their children, all while keeping the land whole.
17: Welcome to Landed. I'm Brooks Lamb with American Farmland Trust. On this show, we explore how farms and ranches transition from one generation to the next. That process might sound simple, but it isn't. Land transfers are complicated, full of economic, legal, and emotional challenges. And they're important to all of us, no matter where we live. How farmland transfers and to whom it transfers will determine the future of rural communities and the entire food system. Today, Megan takes us into the middle of an Oklahoma family's succession story. Hey, Megan.
20: Hey, Brooks.
17: So, before I toss hosting duties over to you today, I want to ask, how did you find the Sheltons? Did you know them from growing up in Oklahoma?
20: Well, I did discover that we have at least one mutual acquaintance, but I had only spoken to Jim a few times on the phone before I visited. I wanted to tell a story from Oklahoma, and I was looking for farmers in the area who are using conservation easements to protect their land from development. Since there aren't a lot of easement options in Oklahoma, I was having trouble finding anyone. But then the magic of Oklahoma connections kicked in. I knew the Nature Conservancy was active there, so I went digging around on their website and annual reports, and I stumbled on one of my best friend's little brothers who was working there. So I got his number, gave him a call, and of course he knew someone who knew someone who knew someone who knew Jim and Sarah Shelton, and he put me in touch with them.
17: Nice. Talk about a small world Oklahoma connection.
20: Yeah, it's a big territory, but really just a small town. There's only about 5,000 people in Veneta now. I used to pass through a lot as a kid and probably pass their ranch every time. It's right off Route 66, not too far from the big city of Tulsa, and Cherokee Nation has a lot going on there.
17: Okay, I'm excited to hear more. I'll let you take it from here.
20: Thanks, Brooks. So first, let me introduce you to the current landholders. There's Jim, who we heard from at the top of the episode.
19: I'm Jim Shelton.
20: And his wife, Sarah.
21: I'm Sarah Shelton. I'm the wife of Jim and the mother of four children.
20: Both are Oklahoma-born. Jim had a career as a banker, working livestock on the side, and that's always been a part of his life. He and Sarah were both raised ranching.
21: I grew up on a ranch northwest of here. And then we rode pasture every summer, all summer, my sister and I. So it was like 4,500 acres to cover, you know, horseback to check and count cattle. But we loved it. I mean, I absolutely loved it. And it's a very fond memory for me.
20: The 1,500-acre ranch where they live and raise cattle now is land that's part of Jim's family. It's a ranch that's been pieced together and expanded over the last 100 years, and it started around the time Oklahoma became a state. during a dark moment in history where families like Jim's and mine were settling land that was given to Indigenous people not long after they had been forcefully removed from their homelands to the territory.
19: And so we've got an old sailboat over here, I think, where my great-grandfather moved down here to Oklahoma territory, Indian territory, and he sold his farm in Kansas and moved down here and started, I guess, acquiring land around statehood time in 1907. And so then my grandfather had a farm between here and Afton, a little community called Todd, Oklahoma. And that's where my parents, my father grew up, and his siblings. And so then when he returned from World War II, he started acquiring more property adjacent to the original land that his father and grandfather had bought originally. So he put most of the place together. And we pieced a few more odd tracks into it later, probably in the 1980s, I guess. So it's a livestock operation, beef cattle. And we also try to do things to make things good for the wildlife out there, for all the critters. I just want to see if try to do a better job of taking care of it.
20: Walking around the property with the Sheltons, they showed me parts of the ranch that are a snapshot of a different moment in American history. Jim pointed out two buildings constructed as part of the National Works Progress Administration after the Great Depression.
19: So history of this little property here, we were told that back in the 1930s that this was a county poor farm.
18: Oh, interesting.
19: Yeah,
18: I didn't
19: yeah.
18: know Oklahoma had poor farms.
19: I think everybody did.
18: Everywhere.
19: Years
18: yeah.
19: and years ago.
0: These two rock buildings were built by the WPA program. It turned out when I was in grade school, I lived out in the country and went to a little country, three-room country school. And after we moved here, my old bus driver said, oh, I worked on that. You live out there where the hospital was, and I helped build that building. And they quarried all the rock for it here on the property.
18: Oh, wow.
0: So.
20: But this land is now rich in the Sheltons family history, full of memories from raising their four children here.
0: We had campouts in the back, out in the pasture, and the they had a bunch of tents, and I took my tent out. They were like middle school. It was Elizabeth and her friends, and it was boys and girls, and I got out there, and I laid down in my tent, and I thought, what have I gotten myself into? They could be up running around doing whatever, you know. And so anyway, but it was in the spring, and the grass was turning green, so when we got up in the morning, brought all our stuff to the front yard for their parents to pick them up, everything they had was covered in green manure, their socks and their shoes and their stuff. I mean, because they just had run in the dark and had no idea. And so anyway.
20: It's clear in the first few minutes of meeting Jim and Sarah that they love this land. But I knew this even before I got there. I did a little homework prior to my visit and came across an op-ed that Jim wrote in 2025, pushing Congress to fund conservation programs that would help Oklahoma rein in sprawling, unexamined real estate development. And this is because the Sheltons saw how things were changing in their area. They were afraid that someday they might lose their ranch.
0: Did you mention that we were threatened by a fairly large development?
18: Yeah,
19: there was a group came in and they bought my neighbor's property. Was that in 23?
0: They bought that probably in 22.
19: Anyhow, they were going to develop a $2 billion theme park. An RV park just south of us out there. And they got the city of Veneta to annex in the property just to the south of us. So our property line is the city limits out there, out east. And one of the promoters came to me one day, or we saw him one day, and he said, do you want to sell your farm? He says, nope, not for sale. That's the last we ever heard from him. And I thought from the beginning that it was just one big grift, that nothing was going to happen.
18: Sure enough,
19: didn't happen.
20: But this proposed development caused land prices in the area to inflate. Speculators swooped in and bought up other ag land in the community. And this wasn't something that Jim thought was going to help people of the region.
19: But again, I don't want to see all the oligarchs owning all the land in the country. I want to see families owning this land. And then we can be profitable. And all these places have opportunities for layering of enterprises, not just say having a beef cattle operation out there, but there's other things that could happen, you know, insofar as recreation or other small animal agriculture, just many, many things. So I think we got to get good opportunities to do stuff and have a place for the, maybe for the family to congregate over time.
1: To help protect their ranch, the Sheltons started looking into conservation easements, which prevent land from being developed or split apart, even if the land is sold. As I met them, they were closing in on completing an easement after more than a decade of planning. They had been thinking about an easement for a while, but it wasn't until NRCS, the Natural Resources Conservation Service, updated eligibility that helped them fast-track their land protection.
19: Well, I started looking into it, I don't know, 10, 12, 15 years ago, maybe.
18: Yeah.
19: And just kept hitting dead ends.
18: Okay.
19: You know, because there was a process. And then what really opened it up was about 3 years ago, I think it was, NRCS deemed this to be grasslands of significance area. And so that opened it up for us to become eligible for the conservation easement. So I contacted Nature Conservancy, and so we started the process.
1: Jim's daughter Elizabeth works for the Nature Conservancy, and because working together on an easement would be a conflict of interest, they referred Jim to the Texas Agricultural Land Trust, who's been working with the Sheltons now for years.
18: And that's been a couple of years ago, so about 3 years ago.
19: Yeah, I think 23 is when we did the application.
18: Yeah.
19: But yeah. It's a long deal.
18: It is a long haul.
19: And so then we got our application in place, and we ranked at the top of the list, so we were in.
18: Yeah.
19: Yeah.
18: And now you're close, right?
19: Yeah, we're close.
18: You're close.
19: Yeah,
18: okay.
19: It's approved. Yeah, we're just awaiting the appraisal, and that should be, have that next week, probably.
18: What's behind your values of why you've gone that path?
19: Well, to me, it all ties together, and it's to be able to keep the property intact and to protect it from development, and so that it will be there for many generations to come. I mean, that's the challenge.
1: With the easement in place, the Sheltons have preserved this special land for agriculture and wildlife, and that's a big hurdle to celebrate. But now they have more work to do and another challenge to get through, their succession plan. Because the land cannot be divided, they'll need to work with their four children to figure out how they will pass this land on to the next generation.

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1: Before going out to meet the Sheltons, I had a couple of phone calls with Jim. I knew he was married with four adult kids, and I knew he cared about the future of his land and was really close to having a conservation easement placed on it. I also knew that he and his wife, Sarah, were getting older and thinking about their next chapter.
2: Thanks so much for joining and coming together. So
1: the day I drove up to their farm, three of the four children joined us to talk about how they were working through a succession plan. There's Elizabeth.
3: Yeah, so Elizabeth Crowe. I'm the second daughter of Jim and Sarah Shelton and live here in Vinita.
1: And Tom.
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1: And Mary-Kate.
6: I'm Mary-Kate Craven, newly returned resident of Oklahoma after 15, 16 years away. And I'm the youngest of the four children.
5: But our third child, Will, was unable to get here because of work, so... Anyway.
1: Unlike some of the stories we've heard on this series, all of the Sheltons' kids are local. Tom and Will live nearby. Mary-Kate and Elizabeth came back after years of living out of state. They all have fond memories of working here as kids, and they're all invested in the land's future.
3: My memories of growing up are helping work cattle on Saturday morning. Dad was a banker and worked full-time, and so Saturday mornings it was like, okay, we got to go work cattle this Saturday, and kind of groaning about it probably as a kid and being like, oh, really? Do we have to do this? But he got donuts, so it's okay. But yeah, I think as an adult now and having children, it changes your perspective on that.
2: Yeah, certainly. Yeah. Tom, you got any memories besides donuts?
4: No, not this time.
5: Tom, as a teenager, he spent a lot of weekends and summers at my parents' house helping my dad with his ranching operations. So he's certainly been around the ranching business, but he's always on call to come help when we need him.
6: I think those Saturday working cattle days are definitely something for me. I have vivid memories of like sitting on horseback in the trees, kind of like hiding in the shade, just like laying back. And my dad always had people that would come help with the cattle days, which equated to a fun thing. So
1: having all of his kids back in one place is not something that Jim takes for granted.
7: I think we're very privileged to have them all here nearby. And especially as we move forward, as Sarah and I move to this next chapter of our lives, to have these guys here. And that's the challenge we've got, is how do we make this thing, put it together and make it work? That's the real challenge we've got.
2: Thank you for making that great segue for me.
7: Okay.
2: Because it's really hard. That's one of the reasons, part of the reason I want to interview people, is because families find themselves in this position all the time, but it brings up all kinds of things that you have to decide as a family. And here you all are gathered. How long have you been thinking about
7: eight or ten years, and then we've gotten more serious about it in the last few. We've started on developing a trust with an attorney. We've still got to finalize that. We've visited with several people outside the family, of course. A few years ago, Sarah and Tom and I went to a ranching for profit seminar on succession planning, and it was very intense. And we learned a lot, but we've unfortunately not implemented anything yet from what we learned up at that session. And I've been and had some other webinars we've attended and listened to. So all this information swirling around in our heads, and we just need to sit down and get it together. And but it's hard. It's just hard as hell, and it's not easy. There is no template for how to do something like this.
1: That's right. There's no set path for passing something like a ranch on to multiple heirs. It's something many families face and a story the Sheltons know well. Sarah has lived through this experience with her two siblings and their family ranch. It's a situation she's keen to avoid for her own kids.
5: As far as my family, my dad, he just left it to us and one-third undivided interest, and there was no guidance or talk.

0: talking beforehand about what the structure would be and what we would do going forward and that kind of thing. And so it's been very difficult because it's three different people thinking different ways with different experiences as far as the management of the land and that kind of stuff. So it has been a challenge. And so we're hoping that we can do some communication with everybody ahead of time so that we are in agreement going forward before Jim and I are just gone and we're like, what do we do? So.
1: For the Sheltons and their kids, it's like they've studied for the test and now they're ready for a real world application. And though most of them were able to come together on the day I visited, finding time to gather and discuss next steps has actually been one of their biggest hurdles, and it's one they think is essential to overcome.
0: Our communication has not been great. I think that's a lot of our issue, is not communicating, not getting everybody together around the table, which needs to happen.
2: So we're learning from that. And we're going to do things better for these guys. We just have to. And it's going to be rough, but I think we're going to get there. We've just got to.
1: Aside from finding ways to communicate better and more often, it's been tough for the family to navigate how to make decisions about what comes next. Mary Kate, the Sheltons' youngest daughter, shared how this process becomes more difficult when even family members bring vastly different perspectives.
3: I think succession planning, people like to throw the word around there like it's a simple task to accomplish, but there's no one size fits all, obviously. But you have the feelings and emotion and memory from the Gen 1 in this case, and what they would love to see. Then you drop down a generation in our family where you have several siblings, and how do you work through conflict resolution, everyone having very different potentially ideas, or maybe having similar ideas, but then you have spouses as well who have very differing opinions of what they want, and you may want one thing, and if your spouse doesn't want the same thing, it's not a holistic approach to entering into whatever that succession plan is. You know, you have to have team buy-in, and I think that's one thing that's been really hard, because it's just continued to be this like vortex of like, we can talk about it, but we're just going to keep circling. And there's, feels a little bit like a black hole at times.
4: All right.
5: Yeah.
4: Thanks, guys. I think that's it. I left things inside, so I want to go grab those things.
5: Yeah.
4: And I might just ask like one last question on advice, but I'd love to get you out of the sun.
1: Near the end of my day in Oklahoma, my sense was that though Jim, Sarah, and their kids all know they want to be a part of the ranch, they were working out what to do now. Sarah gave her thoughts on the best next step.
0: I'm ready to commit to somebody from outside. I really think that we need a facilitator to get this ball rolling and help hold us accountable, because Jim and I have not been good to be accountable or to get anybody else to be. But in this process, we probably just haven't even gotten that far to give assignments. But I think that a list of good facilitators with experience in dealing with families and that kind of thing would, or just a checklist of what to look for to make sure you're getting what's going to work for you.
6: Hey, Tom.
7: Hi, Megan. How are you today?
6: Good. How's it going?
7: Pretty good.
6: Good. Well, thanks for following up and letting me ask you some more questions.
7: Yeah, happy to help.
1: On the day I spoke with everyone at the ranch, I noticed that Tom, the Sheltons' eldest son, was pretty quiet when it came to all the talk of succession planning. And I get it. It's a lot for a stranger to come into your home and ask about family dynamics. But to credit Tom, he reached out after I left to talk through his experience and share his thoughts on what he hopes for the future.
7: I think to divide it would be a tragedy. It would stay whole. And then I would like to see it be in production agriculture, and I would like to see that happen to perpetuity and hopefully with family operating it. The other thing, I was talking to my folks a week or two ago, and some question came about an inheritance, and it's I said this, and I say it to you, and this is 100% honest. Like, I don't really care what my share is. Like, if it's something or nothing, I don't care. I just want to know what it is, and I want to get the plan established so that when my folks do move on and make the transition, it can be more harmonious than the transition that's gone on with my mom's property, hopefully. Because, I mean, this is like right here in front of us. It's like we've seen this. Let's learn from this, and let's make a progressive step.
1: So I'm going to ask, is there anything you would share about where you are as a family now in the process, compared to when I spoke to you in March?
7: I know there's been some progress made with the conservation easement. I think that's about to wrap up. But as far as the planning side, we still have a lot of work to do. And I don't know that things have changed a great deal since we last talked.
1: Yeah. Not to use your family's story as exact for what everybody goes through, but I think a lot of families go through this, like, we don't actually know yet.
7: To be 100% honest, I think we've been there for about 6 years. Mm-hmm. And that's when we kind of originally even started talking about this. So I'm really hopeful that, we're trying to get some outside help just to open up channels of communication and get things moving forward. But, really, you need to be setting up the next generation to take this over when they're in their 20s or 30s, not when they're 60 or 70. I'm in my mid 40s, so I'm already thinking about my kids, like, what do we need to do? But I hope I can do a better job, and that my siblings in my generation can do a better job to set up our next generation and get them moving forward.
1: A few months after visiting Jim and Sarah at their ranch, I was curious to know how things were going with their succession planning. So I reached back out to them, and they left me these messages.
5: Personally, I feel like we need to make some management changes, maybe like a short-term thing where we were talking about maybe a 5-year agreement on that, and which gives us a little bit of time to flesh out the succession plan and get everybody to the table, but then give Jim some relief with taking care of the cattle and that kind of thing. But right now we're kind of at capacity of what Jim and I can handle, so I think that's kind of a step forward.
8: The another thing I did back, it's been 6 weeks ago or so, I sent a request to the four kiddos to ask them what their desires were, what their kind of their goals were for now, and also for the great beyond when Sarah and I are gone. And I think we could take those responses collectively and get with someone to facilitate a discussion about, okay, here's what each of you guys would like to do. Now, how do we make this happen going forward? How can we kind of merge these into something that works for everybody? A lot of work to do. Trying to think generations out, not just next year. That's the challenge. That's what we've got to do.
9: Thanks to Megan for bringing us this story.
1: And to the Sheltons for welcoming us into their home and their process.
9: This is the final episode of Season 1, at least for now. Thanks to our listeners' interest and the public's growing recognition that these succession stories really matter, we're thinking about producing a bonus episode. Stay tuned to see where we might go next.
1: Already this season, we've traveled from Virginia, Georgia, and Colorado to Mississippi, Washington State, and Oklahoma, and many places in between.
9: We have heard directly from farmers, ranchers, and their supporters. Together, we have grieved their losses.
1: And we've celebrated their successes.
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9: Thanks again for being here with us on Landed. 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
7: I voted for Trump in the last election, and I feel like he hasn't done any of the things he said he would do. 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
8: I'm Elsa Chang.
9: And I'm Scott Detrow. More than 1 year after a ceasefire was declared between Israel and Hamas, foreign journalists still cannot independently access Gaza.
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12: Live from NPR News, I'm Lakshmi Singh. President Trump has been talked out of live streaming the Fort Hood shooter's execution in part because it might fuel violent extremism. NPR's Quil Lawrence reports Nidal Hassan will still face a firing squad this December.
13: The president was persuaded that it was against American values to live stream an execution, according to a U.S. official who spoke on condition of anonymity out of fear of retribution. The official said Trump was also told the video might be used to recruit violent anti-U.S. extremists, even putting U.S. troops deployed to the Middle East at risk. Nidal killed 13 fellow soldiers, including a pregnant woman, on Fort Hood in 2009. He was wounded in the aftermath and now uses a wheelchair. A separate U.S. official on Capitol Hill, who was not authorized to speak publicly, told NPR that it was Defense Secretary Pete Hegseth who called for the firing squad to be televised, quote, catching everyone by surprise. Quil Lawrence, NPR News.
12: Ukraine's resumed its attacks on Russia's oil refineries over President Trump's objections. President Volodymyr Zelensky tells the Financial Times he held off briefly, but not anymore. That's one sign of division between Zelensky and Trump. NPR's Greg Myrie reports another involves a disruption to the satellite communication system on which Ukraine's war effort relies.
14: Ukraine's defense ministry is saying that this satellite network is back and working as normal. And by way of explanation, many people know the satellite communication system Starlink. This is part of Elon Musk's empire. But there's also a military version called Star Shield that he built for the U.S. government and military. The Pentagon shares this with Ukraine, which uses it to guide its drones. But yesterday, Ukraine discovered quite abruptly that the Star Shield system had suddenly been greatly restricted.
12: NPR's Greg Myrie reporting. Medicare open enrollment begins today and runs through early December. NPR's Selena Simmons-Steffen reports those enrolled in Medicare Advantage plans or prescription drug plans can check to make sure their plan still fits their needs.
15: This year, several million seniors will not be able to renew the same plan as some insurance companies have scaled back their Medicare options. Even so,
16: most beneficiaries are still facing quite a complex choice.
15: Jeannie Fugelston-Bennick studies Medicare at KFF, a nonpartisan health research organization.
16: It is probably pretty challenging to compare all of the options for the average person.
15: There are online tools to compare plans at Medicare.gov, and there are state health insurance assistance programs, or SHIPs, in every state, staffed by experts who can walk people through their options and help them enroll. Selena Simmons-Duffin, NPR News.
12: Prince Harry and Meghan Markle made their first joint public appearance today since returning to the UK. They visited several charities and greeted fans along the way. It's NPR News. The U.S. economy remains resilient, but consumers are feeling the pressure of higher prices and higher borrowing costs. New government figures show retail sales rose 0.8% in September. That month, companies paid more for products and supplies before those items got to customers. Wholesale prices were more than 6% higher than a year ago. And the mortgage buyer Freddie Mac says there's still no change in the fixed rate for 30-year loans. The average is 7.4%. The average rate on a 15-year loan popular for refinancing ticked down slightly this week to 6.71%. The world's leading manufacturers of cutting-edge microchips and the machines that make them say business is robust. Quarterly results from Taiwan's TSMC and the Dutch company ASML show no signs of the AI boom ending anytime soon. Here's NPR's John Ruich.
17: Taiwan's TSMC says its profits surged 69% in the latest quarter, the sixth quarter in a row of record earnings. The company is the world's biggest contract chip maker, and its fate hinges increasingly on demand from companies buying chips for AI data centers. It says that demand is very strong and increasing. Meanwhile, the Dutch company ASML, which makes the complex printing tools that fabricate cutting-edge chips, also reported strong earnings this week. It says demand for its chip-making machines is increasing, and it's trying to boost capacity to meet it. Despite all that, investors remain on edge about the flood of money going into AI, and chip stocks have dipped in recent days. John Ruich, NPR News.
12: I'm Lakshmi Singh, NPR News, in Washington.
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23: From NPR News, this is All Things Considered. I'm Ilse Chang in Culver City, California.
9: And I'm Scott Detrow in Washington. Election Day is less than 3 weeks away. In a moment, we are going to hear from voters in the swing state of Georgia. But first, we wanted to sample what has been happening on the trail in the states that could decide control of Congress.
23: Now, historically, the president's party tends to lose seats in a midterm. This year, we can add further challenges for Republicans, like gas prices, the war in Iran, and President Trump's historically low approval ratings, what some are calling a, quote, red undertow that could cause Republicans to lose control of both houses.
9: Trump has been hitting the trail, including flying all the way to Alaska, a typically Republican state.
24: What an honor. I love doing this stuff, you know. This is worth the 8 hours in a plane. And don't forget, I got 8 hours going back, too. Give me credit for that.
23: He also made a stop in Montana, a state he said, "We want to make sure we win," telling reporters,
0: "Normally I wouldn't be going, but I like to also pay my respect to places that I don't have to go."
23: On Friday, Trump will be in Georgia, where polls show Representative Mike Collins trailing Senator John Ossoff in the U.S. Senate race.
9: Two recent debates there have featured some heated exchanges, with Collins calling Ossoff a trust fund kid, and Ossoff attacking Collins' history of hiring aides with white nationalist views.
1: And that's the problem, Mike. It's not just that you've hired half the Third Reich to staff your congressional office.
23: Okay, we turn now to hear what's on voters' minds in Georgia. Some of them say that they plan to cast their ballots to check President Trump's power. At least that's one takeaway from new focus groups. NPR senior political correspondent Mara Liasson observed those focus groups and joins us now. Hi, Mara.
2: Hi there.
23: Okay, so just to remind everyone, these are the monthly focus groups that you observe with voters who backed Joe Biden in 2020 before swinging to Trump 2 years ago, right? And these were the last pair of focus groups before the midterms that you're observing, right? So what stood out to you?
2: What stood out to us is that all year long, we have been watching for something. Voters, by and large, disapproved of the president, even though they voted for him in 2024, especially on the economy. But until now, they haven't seemed to connect their vote in the midterms with their feelings about Trump. But now we seem to have reached a tipping point. They're talking much more strategically about casting a ballot for Democrats in order to check the president's power. This seems to have coincided with the stronger disapproval of Trump. Every focus group, we ask voters for one word to describe how they feel when they see Trump on the screen. These are some of the Georgia voters.
3: Cringy.
21: Frustrated.
25: Disgusted.
26: Depressed.
27: Irritated.
28: Disgusted.
23: Dang. Okay. Did the voters say a bit more about why they felt so, well, at least the term to use their term, disgusted?
2: Yes, they did. And here's some more tape from another voter. This is Michelle. She offers a pretty straightforward explanation. And by the way, we only use first names of voters.
29: I voted for Trump in the last election, which was new for me, mostly because I felt like he spoke real. And I feel like he hasn't done any, he hasn't done any of the things he said he would do. He's done a lot of things that he didn't say he would do that I feel are extremely detrimental. And realness has moved to embarrassment for me.
2: So these voters feel betrayed. They believed him when he said he would bring prices down and wouldn't get into any more wars. Now they say they're more economically anxious than they were before Trump took office. Specifically, each one of them said there are things that they've cut back on, like eating out or going on vacation. And more importantly, they're drawing a direct line from the decisions that Trump has made to raise tariffs or go to war and the struggles they're having to make ends meet.
23: And Mara, you mentioned that these voters that you heard from this week, they're now linking their feelings to their votes. Can you say more about that connection?
2: Yeah, you know, President Trump has been telling rally crowds and Republicans, pretend I'm on the ballot. And these voters are listening to him. They do see him as being on the ballot. He's trying to juice turnout for his base, but it also means that the midterms are very clearly a referendum on him. I want to play tape from one last voter. This is Jennifer. She's a Republican. She says on net she still approves of Trump. She was the only one of our focus group who said that. But yet, here's what she said about how she'll vote in the midterms.
30: If I see somebody who is blindly a Trump supporter, I would not vote for that person because, you know, it worries, would they really have the best outlook for us in their mind?
2: So this is someone who is a Trump supporter, still's interested in someone pushing back on him, someone who is a check. And we heard from some of these voters that they feel like divided government, a Democratic Congress, would provide some of the stability that they're seeking.
23: Any other takeaways from these final focus groups?
2: Yes. One of the things that we've been seeing is this convergence of economic populism from the left and the right. Even Trump voters talk about taxing billionaires. They feel that the government should do more about wealth inequality. And also they feel like the American dream is no longer alive and well. And that's something really fundamental to American politics. If voters aren't optimistic, it means we could have instability.
23: That's for sure. That is NPR's Mara Liasson. Thank you, Mara.
2: Thank you.
9: Will federal agents be at the polls on Election Day?
31: Why is there objection to sending ICE officers to polling places? Illegals can't vote.
9: That was U.S. Attorney General Todd Blanche speaking at the conservative political gathering CPAC back in March. Now, since then, the Department of Homeland Security has said that they do not plan on sending agents to patrol the polls. But that has not stopped election officials and activists from worrying and from planning. One of them is Minnesota Secretary of State Steve Simon. He joins us now. Welcome to All Things Considered.
3: Thanks for having me.
9: You have said this is the top question you are getting from people in Minnesota. Is ICE going to be at the polling places? What have you been saying to that question?
3: Well, what I tell people is two things, principally. Number one, we have really good laws in Minnesota and federal laws as well that will be enforced and that would make it very difficult for federal law enforcement, whether it's ICE or Border Patrol or anyone else, to invade the sanctity of a polling place on election day.
9: Who enforces those laws, though? I'm sorry, because that's the thing that I think people are trying to grapple with what that looks like. Is that state police? Is that local police? What does that look like?
3: It really is at the local level. You know, our office, we don't have guns and badges, but we work with people who do, counties, cities, and towns, and they have the legal authority to enforce these laws. So we have been in touch in our office over a number of months with sheriffs, with police chiefs, with county attorneys, our prosecutors, just to remind them, to make them aware again of these laws that they can enforce.
9: The thing I'm thinking about, though, is like, I understand you have a plan, but I'm also thinking about the scenario where a local sheriff is in a confrontation with an ICE officer at a polling place. That could get very bad very fast in its own way.
3: It could. You're right. Local law enforcement is going to have to make some judgment calls. And let me give you a particular example that has come up in my conversations. There are some local governments that tell me that they feel very comfortable based on just what the law says, the words on the page, that if there were some sort of infraction or incursion into a polling place, that they would feel comfortable enforcing the law, like literally physically enforcing the law. There are others who have hinted that they would feel far more comfortable if they got a court order. Mm-hmm. It really depends on the appetite for a risk, I suppose, on the part of local governments.
9: I want to play a clip from the Secretary of Homeland Security, Mark Wayne Mullen. This is at a press conference addressing this basic question we are talking about today, whether ICE could be sent to the polls.
4: The only reason why we would be at polling places if there is a threat to that polling place or we're serving a warrant on someone that we have been actively tracking down.
9: Steve Simon, does that statement make you feel better or make you feel more anxious?
3: Well, he's being quite literal there when he talks about in a polling place. When I think about the election environment on election day, I'm talking about a whole scene, right? Whether or not they're tracking a particular person down who they believe has broken the law, that's one thing. But if you have federal law enforcement aimlessly hovering, loitering, casing a polling place or even the neighborhood around that polling place, that can create a problem for voters. So, you know, he's talking about something very specific. I'm talking about making sure that our polling places and the whole election environment are islands of calm. Mm-hmm. That's what we want.
9: To that point, to islands of calm, when Minneapolis and St. Paul were at the center of all of this ICE activity, there was violence, there was unrest, there was a lot of civic pushback. The DIY activism and organizing of people in the Twin Cities was such a big part of that story and has been praised by so many quarters. What do you tell people who would be thinking about doing their own organizing to keep tabs on polling places, to keep tabs on possible ICE activity? Is that helpful? Is that not helpful when you're talking about islands of calm?
3: I think it's okay and understandable to organize the capacity to send people to polling places, to sign people up, to assign them to precincts, to be ready to deploy them if there's an incident. However, and importantly, our advice is that people should think twice about whether to actually deploy them. Because in the absence of hard evidence that there's an incident or an episode or something that needs responding to, simply preemptively putting out members of the community to stand guard or protect polling places risks a boomerang effect, because a typical voter might stroll up to the polling place, and if they see five people on the same colored T-shirt or the same colored vest, they don't know if that's the good guys or the bad guys in their mind, and it could lead to more of a tinderbox situation. So our advice is, please be very careful, very cautious about actually sending people there in the absence of hard evidence.
9: That is Minnesota's Secretary of State, Steve Simon. Thank you so much for talking to us.
3: Thank you.
9: And we reached out to the Department of Homeland Security for comment. A spokesperson wrote the following statement, quote, ICE is not planning operations targeting polling locations. If called upon, agents would be able to rapidly respond to an incident if necessary to assist local law enforcement, end quote.

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3: 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I'm Scott Detrow.
4: And I'm Elsa Chang. I was a pretty shy kid growing up, which really concerned my parents because they felt the last thing the world needed was another quiet girl. And one of the ways they decided to address my reluctance to talk was to make me sign up for the high school speech and debate team. While as resentful as I was at first, it ended up being a transformative experience. It boosted my confidence, made me want to connect more with others, and it helped me learn the art of effective communication. And now look, I literally talk for a living. Well, I am indebted to high school speech and debate, and that is why I was so excited to learn about a new documentary called Speak. It profiles five teenagers from very different parts of the country who each compete in their high school speech and debate programs, specifically in the event called Original Oratory, where they memorize a speech that they've written about a topic of their choosing. The movie follows some of them all the way to nationals and chronicles their obstacles, their fears, their support systems, and how they manage to find their voices.
5: If we don't do well here, we don't get to advocate anymore.
6: I mean, we're also concerned about, like, consistency of time.
7: I need you to get up there like you care. We care. We're brave enough to care.
8: I'm here to win it.
4: Jennifer Teixeira co-directed the film, and she joins us now along with one of the student competitors, Mufaz Muhammad Ali. Welcome to both of you.
9: Hi, thanks for having us.
4: Hello. All right, so Jen, I want to start with you because I know that you all started this project back in 2019, right? What does it mean to have this film debut now in 2026? Like, was there something about this particular political or social moment that felt right for a film about high school speech and debate?
9: Sure. I mean, it's been such an evolution. I think when I first learned about this world, it was brought to me by my partner, Guy Mossman, and he had sent me a speech by the reigning original oratory champion, Esther Oyinzu.
4: Who's also profiled.
9: Yes, and she's incredible. She had won as a sophomore, and I saw her speech and was just floored. It was so eloquent. And I realized that these kids were not only were they brilliant speakers, but the way they listened to one another and respected one another in a time of so much divisiveness, they were just, we had so much to learn for them. And now the messaging of the film has really evolved. Educators are using this word oral literacy. And it's something that I think we've taken for granted, this idea that you think on your feet and you make your case in your own words and you defend your case. And now with this technology moving so quickly and AI telling youth what to think instead of teaching them how to think, it's just more important than ever that we have these programs.
4: Well, Mufaz, you're profiled the year that you write an oratory about how to apply the lessons of Sesame Street to understanding the wider world, like how to practice empathy, specifically when we watch what's happening in Gaza. Let's take a listen.
10: Sesame Street's world of love and acceptance poses a stark contrast to our world today. Whether we are victims, consumers, or executors of this degradation.
11: It started with just my cookie story, which is in the film, where I was, you know, shamed for bringing something from my home, something that my mother made. And that was a moment that made me want to do the speech. I was thinking of the cookie moment, and I said, how can I make this into something universal? So cultural shaming is the term that I researched and found. Lunchbox shame came from that as well. And I know it happened. It was a small moment that happened within my own culture, but it reflects so many immigrant kids' experiences. And I wanted something that was both unique and universal.
4: Yeah. I mean, something that I thought a lot about while watching this movie was how the pressure to win, the pressure of competition might sometimes interfere with what I wanted to communicate, what came from the heart. How did those two things interact for you, Mahfaz, when you competed in high school speech and debate? How much of it for you was about winning and doing well, and how much of it was just saying what you want to say?
11: Yeah, obviously, everyone thinks about, you know, going forward in the competition. You want to advance so you can share your message with more people. And I think Noor's mom says something about it in the film. She says,
4: Noor's mom's a speech and debate coach who also happens to be the parent of a competitor in this documentary.
11: Yes. She said, you just want to go in and share your message with people. You got to advocate to 30 more people. You got to share that with 50 more people. And as you advance in the competition, you get to share it with more people. So that's like, that's what was important to me. It wasn't about the trophy. It was about, I want to do well so I can make it to a bigger stage so I can share this with more people. With mentioning Palestine to me, I know a lot of people would say that, you know, this might make it difficult for you to win. It might make it, you know, a controversial topic. It might not help you advance. But to me, what mattered was being able to look back in 20 years, 30 years and saying that I spoke about something. And these speeches are saved in the archive, so we can go back and see speeches from the 1950s and 2000s. So that's what was important to me looking back.
4: Jen, what do you want people to draw from this film, even people who had absolutely no involvement in speech and debate growing up? Like, is there something universal about this ecosystem you documented?
9: Absolutely. Again, I go back to what I said in the beginning. It's just, I think all of us would love to see speech and debate in every single school in America and in the world, to be honest. You know, I think that the film's been a great platform for that. We've been able to set up pilot programs with the help of some foundations and places that don't have speech and debate programs. These are our future leaders, and the fact that they're going to be able to listen to one another, respect one another, celebrate one another, have empathy is so exciting. I learned so much from these kids, and I'm excited for the world to see them as well.
4: I mean, that's how I felt when I was watching this documentary. I was like, these young people give me so much hope for the future. Did you have that similar experience, Jen?
9: Like the entire time.
4: Mahfaz, how much pressure is that? Like this expectation of us older people weighing heavily on your shoulders. How are you dealing with that?
11: It's true.
4: Don't let us down, Mahfaz.
11: I know. They're like, you guys are going to save the world. And we're like, I mean, I wish we could, but I think we want adults to kind of look at how we're kids that are able to, you know, speak to each other and listen to each other, and we're able to respond to each other with respect, because we see a lot of adults on national television not being able to respond to each other respectfully and not being able to listen to each other. So it's skills that you can be young and still learn.
4: What is the most valuable thing you think you learn from high school speech and debate?
11: Ooh, I mean, I don't know if I can pinpoint it to one thing. I learned so many things about speaking and listening and friendship and being there for your teammates. But I think the biggest skill is honestly being a good listener. Half the round is us sitting there and listening to each other and learning how to, you know, disagree with people and, yeah, willing to speak up and hear people that we disagree with.
4: Oh, I totally agree with you. Mahfaz Muhammad Ali was one of the five high school students profiled in the documentary Speak, which was co-directed by Jennifer Teixeira. The film is streaming now. Thank you both so much for taking the time to speak with me. This was wonderful.
9: Oh, thank you, Elsa.
11: Oh, thank you.

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1: Florida Republican Maria Elvira Salazar shocked her party last month when she criticized President Trump's immigration policies in a campaign ad.
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1: Now the lawmaker is in a competitive re-election fight that could shape control of Congress. That story from Miami-Dade County on the next morning edition from NPR News.
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5: From Scenic Roots, I'm Ray Bassett.
6: He was one of the few soldiers who served all 4 years of the Civil War, and despite battle after battle, he survived unscathed. Historian and author David Powell tells the story of one of the boys of 61. For the next talk at the Rita Vidal Memorial Moccasin Bend Lecture Series, presented by National Park Partners on Monday, starting at 7 p.m. at the Tennessee Aquarium's River Journey Auditorium. I spoke with David and Tricia King Mims, Executive Director of National Park Partners.
7: The book that David wrote that just came out this year, including the campaign for Chattanooga that this soldier fought in, it's quite fascinating that there's documented letters and so on from this soldier who fought the entirety of the war. They called the boys of 61, the ones who enlisted in 1861 and stayed through the entirety of the war ending in 1865. That in itself is fascinating, but the fact that this soldier spent time here during the Civil War campaign for Chattanooga, in the siege of Chattanooga between the Battle of Chickamauga and the battles for Chattanooga that were about 2 months apart, that he was right here downtown, if you will, hunkered in and surrounded by Confederates. I mean, what an experience that must have been. And to hear firsthand accounts from a soldier in that position is going to be fascinating. I'm really looking forward to it.
6: And David, how were you drawn to this topic?
8: I've been a longtime student of the Civil War and the battles around Chattanooga. I've written a number of books on various aspects, the Battle of Chickamauga, Missionary Ridge, Lookout Mountain. So all of those aspects of it, any time there's something new that crosses my desk that relates to that, I'm very interested. This particular soldier's story was brought to me by my publisher, actually. A lady in New England had essentially a memoir her family had preserved. She wanted to get it published. She didn't know anything about the Civil War, didn't know anything about the publishing business. And so my publisher turned to me, knowing that this soldier was a member of the 14th Ohio Veteran Volunteer Infantry, who played a prominent role in the fighting around Chattanooga and through the rest of the war. So when I read the memoir, I was very excited because it's a very good memoir. There's a lot of interesting and useful information in there. There's a lot of humanity from the soldier. His name was Horatio Quiggle.
7: That's a name.
8: That is a name.
6: Horatio H. Quiggle.
8: Yes. His friends and family all called him Rash.
6: And he was 23 years old in April of 1861 when he walked to Toledo to ask for work from a local ice merchant. And instead, he got caught up in the excitement after Fort Sumter, and he enlisted in the 14th Ohio Infantry, which at that point was supposed to be a 3 months regiment that was being formed.
8: Yes. There was a politician and newspaper man in Toledo named James Blair Stedman, who was recruiting the 14th Ohio Regiment. It was a time of huge excitement, political rallies and everybody rushing to enlist, to sign up. Men were trying to form companies of infantry so that they could then join 10 companies together and recruit a full regiment. And Rash seems to have just simply been overcome by excitement that day. At least according to his memoir, he was just walking to town looking for a job, and he found one.
6: Then he reenlisted for 3 years, and then in 1864, he reenlisted again because he was determined to finish out the war.
8: Yes, so he's a 3 times volunteer. He's in it from literally the very beginning of the war to the very end of it. He finally musters out in the summer of 1865, after hostilities have largely ended, after most of the Confederate armies in the field have surrendered. Because of his longevity and because of the 14th Ohio's longevity, they're allowed to go home.
6: David Powell, Civil War historian and author with Tricia King Mims of National Park Partners. 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
11: This is All Things Considered from NPR News. I'm Elsa Chang in Culver City, California.
0: And I'm Scott Detrow in Washington. It's been more than a year since a ceasefire was declared in Gaza between Israel and Hamas. But Israel has still not allowed foreign journalists to have independent access to the enclave in more than 3 years. So Palestinian journalists still bear the responsibility of reporting inside Gaza while their colleagues outside lobby to come in. NPR's Kat Lonsdorf reports from Tel Aviv.
12: The other day, a message popped up on my phone from my friend and colleague, NPR's Anas Baba, in Gaza City. It was a picture of the beautiful sunset he was seeing in that moment. I looked up from where I was sitting in Jaffa, in southern Tel Aviv, and saw the same sky with streaks of bright pink and orange. I took a picture and texted back. "Oh, wow," he wrote. "That's so sweet. We're watching the same sunset, the closest ever." Gaza City and Jaffa are only about 40 miles from each other. For 3 years now, Anas and I have texted and talked over the phone a lot, sharing reporting and life updates. But we've never met in person. We can't. Israel bars most Palestinians from leaving Gaza, and Israel has not allowed foreign journalists to enter Gaza independently since the war started, even now, with a declared ceasefire in place for more than a year.
13: We haven't really been able to get a straight answer as to why this ban continues.
12: Joe Fetterman is deputy director of the Middle East for the Associated Press, based in Jerusalem. He's also a longtime member of the Foreign Press Association in Israel. The FPA, of which NPR is also a member, filed a petition with Israel's Supreme Court early in the war, arguing for press access to Gaza. The court rejected that petition. The FPA filed another one. A decision on that has been postponed numerous times.
13: I don't think anybody could have expected things to drag on for this long.
12: Israel has repeatedly said it's too dangerous for journalists to independently enter Gaza. It's allowed tightly controlled media embeds with the Israeli military into the enclave, but it controls what journalists see and where they go, and does not allow any interviews with Palestinians. Now, with the ceasefire in place, it is still dangerous. Israeli strikes have killed Palestinians almost daily, according to health officials there. But the FPA has argued that the level of combat is now much, much lower.
13: This is a risk that most journalists are willing to take. We believe it's a decision the news organizations should take.
12: NPR reached out to the Israeli government to ask why press access is still limited. We did not get a response.
14: My fear is the longer this goes on, the more normalized that lack of access becomes.
12: Jody Ginsberg is chief executive of the Committee to Protect Journalists, an organization that promotes press freedom worldwide, and has also been pressing Israel on the issue. She stresses that Palestinian journalists have been doing heroic work for years documenting the war, but Israel has repeatedly attacked their credibility.
14: And so having international journalists in who are able to corroborate what is being documented by their colleagues is also really important.
12: Israel's military has also killed many of the Palestinian journalists in Gaza, 247, according to the CPJ, saying, often without evidence, that they are members of Hamas. Clayton Weimers is the North American director for Reporters Without Borders, which has also been pushing for press access.
15: You have to ask yourself, if the policy is don't let international journalists observe what's going on, what exactly are they trying to hide?
12: That policy could change with a change in government, Weimers points out, and Israeli national elections are coming up later this month.
15: I remain optimistic, cautiously so.
12: I recently asked our colleague Anas Baba what it would mean to have foreign journalists working alongside him again.
16: It would mean we are no longer carrying this burden alone.
12: He said he's trying to keep up hope, and maybe someday we'll be able to work together in person and watch the sunset from Gaza sitting side by side. Kat Lonsdorf, NPR News, Tel Aviv.
17: If you're in midlife, like I am, you may be asking yourself, what's next? Where does my career go from here? What about my relationships? What about my health? I mean, all of that can feel a bit disorienting, maybe even a little bit scary. But there's also a lot of opportunity in this stretch of life. That's the message that NPR's Allison Aubrey is bringing to all of us. She's a familiar voice with a new focus as the host of a new podcast called Your Turn. Hi, Allison. It's so good to talk to you again.
18: Hi, Elsa. It's great to be here. Great to be here.
17: Okay, so Allison, you've been a health correspondent for, what, like 2 decades now? What
18: yes.
17: do you want to focus on midlife transitions at this point? Besides the fact that you're also in midlife.
18: Yeah, well, you're right. I'm in the demographic. I think after reporting the news of the day for so long, I realized I'm eager to ask bigger questions about what we're facing in midlife.
17: Yeah.
18: As a Gen Xer, and there are millions of us, we've been in the trenches, right? We've been navigating the competing demands of work and family, and many of us are so skilled at attending to the needs of others. But maybe we've not had so much time to focus on ourselves. Mm. So, to me, it feels like a lot's changing. Our relationships, our careers, kids launching. And while these transitions bring challenges, they also bring opportunities if we take the time to reassess, to really ask, what do I want now? So I started looking around for all the best tools and strategies to try to do this.
17: Yeah, and you wrote a great book about this. So tell people what you found.
18: You.
17: Like, is there a best way to approach this moment?
18: There's a lot of ways. So I want to introduce you to one tool that I discovered as a good first step. It's a questionnaire to assess your strengths. I took it, found it incredibly helpful. It's called the VIA Character Strength Survey. And what I love about it, Elsa, is that it was developed by psychologists who asked the question, how can we go from feeling like, just okay, to really flourishing in life?
17: Yeah.
18: And this is science-backed. So the research shows that when you use your top strengths in day-to-day life, this can help increase positive emotions, a sense of well-being, just feeling good. And using your strengths in a new way at midlife may put you on course to be the best version of yourself. Like, as I say it, I know it sounds cheesy, but who doesn't want that?
17: Exactly. So how do people take this survey?

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1: One of Christine Carter's top strengths is appreciation of beauty. She told me when she has a moment to be absorbed in a work of art or a great piece of writing, it makes her feel like part of something bigger than herself. So this isn't just a midlife tool. It's helpful no matter your stage of life. For me, a top strength is love of learning. And that's really a match with my day-to-day life. I mean, wow, don't we learn something in journalism every day?
2: Absolutely. That's what we get paid to do. So wait a minute. What if, like, the strengths at the top of your list don't really resonate with you? Like, just because you're good at doing something doesn't mean you need to keep doing it, right? Like, for me, that was being a lawyer in my previous life.
1: This happens all the time. Your top strengths are a reflection of where you've been, how you've been spending your time till now. And the good news is, Elsa, your strengths are not fixed in stone. If creativity is something you value but you haven't had time for, that's a sign of where you may want to invest more time going forward. So if you've got 20 minutes this week, think about a strength that you'd like to invite into your life and take a baby step to lean into it.
2: That is NPR's Allison Aubrey. Her new podcast is called Your Turn. Thank you so much, Allison.
1: Thank you, Elsa. Great to be here.
3: You're listening to All Things Considered from NPR News. Earlier this month, NPR's international correspondent Dia Hadid went to a small town in southern India called Karor. She reported on how factory workers are made to train the AI robots that would replace them. She also found a thriving industry to train robots to perform domestic work.
4: 24-year-old Sneha Jagadish chops a carrot in her kitchen. It's an ordinary scene in a middle-class home in a small Indian town. Except Jagadish has clipped a smartphone to a headset. It's recording her every hand movement. AI industry experts say there's thousands of people like Jagadish across India who over the past year have found work recording themselves like this. And for about 2 or 3 hours every day, Jagadish records herself folding laundry, mopping the floor, any housework she can find, basically, and she earns about $120 a month.
5: Towel folding, cloth folding, also kitchen la visual washing, and the mari solluvanga na correct panikuren.
4: There's enormous demand for this kind of footage because AI companies need millions of hours of these recordings to feed into AI robots so they can do household chores. This data can't be scraped off the internet. Prathosh AP is a professor at the Indian Institute of Science in Bengaluru. Like many southern Indians, he uses initials to refer to his family name. He specializes in machine learning systems in data-scarce environments. He says this is called physical AI.
6: Think of today's AIs as brains without a body, right? They don't have any agency to act physically because they don't have a body. Now you have to give them all motor skills.
4: Because they're brains and they need to learn how to use their bodies.
7: Today, we're launching Neo.
4: The demand for this kind of data has created opportunities for Indian companies like ObjectWaze. It occupies a few buildings on the main street of Karur. Senior ObjectWaze employee Rajesh Kumar Ramaswamy tells us they pay thousands of people to record themselves working.
8: Philippines, then Nigeria, all over the world.
4: From all around the world. Ramaswamy's team also does some in-house recordings, he says, to obtain better quality data. We walk up a few flights to a floor set up like a house.
9: Oh my God, it's like Uncanny Valley, hey?
4: Like in a TV studio.
8: This is a living room. Then that is the kitchen. Then we have a three-bedroom setup over here.
4: In the setup kitchen, Rani N records herself chopping onions. Like other southern Indians, she uses an initial to refer to her family name. Then she'll record herself doing other jobs.
10: Next time, carrot, beans. We change the task like wiping the table, wiping the cupboard.
4: Ramaswamy says at this pace, domestic robots could retail in India in the next few years. He thinks about how a robot might help his own stay-at-home wife, who's raising their baby son.
8: It will be preparing food, washing the clothes. My wife.

0: The wife will get rest and all the things will be done by humanoid robot.
1: The chores will be done by a humanoid robot. Back at the home of Sneha Jagadish, the young woman who records herself doing housework, she's pretty sure AI robots doing housework are coming down the line. And she can't wait for the day that a robot takes over this tiresome job, even if it means she loses this gig, the one she has right now. Dear Hadid, NPR News, Karur, India.
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3: Suing to protect endangered species rules. I'm Randy Simon, and this is Earthwise, a look at our changing environment. 20 states and the District of Columbia have filed lawsuits against the Trump administration over its severe cuts to protections for wildlife that were established under the Endangered Species Act. One suit relates to recent actions that redefines what it means to harm wildlife, as was defined in the 1973 legislation. During the past 50 years, harm has been defined as any significant modification or degradation of habitat that kills or injures animals by impairing their ability to eat, shelter, or breed. The administration has tossed out that interpretation and finalized a rule that says degrading the habitat of an endangered species would no longer be illegal. The change would allow oil drillers, farmers, loggers, home builders, and others to disturb or even destroy the habitats of vulnerable species. A second lawsuit challenges new regulations that eliminate automatic protections for all species that are newly classified under the Endangered Species Act. The new regulations allow the government to consider economic factors, such as lost revenue for businesses, before designating areas as critical habitat for endangered species. The administration claims that the enforcement of the Endangered Species Act is an example of regulatory overreach that goes well beyond the authority granted by Congress. The attorneys general of California and Washington State announced the lawsuits in September. They accused the administration of politicizing protections for wildlife, noting that the Endangered Species Act was passed with bipartisan support and signed by a Republican president. Earthwise is a production of WAMC. 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
2: From NPR News, this is All Things Considered. I'm Ailsa Chang.
4: And I'm Mary Louise Kelly. The journalist Jason Horowitz tells a story about his younger days before he had any experience under his belt, and he was trying to land a job in Rome. He worked up the courage to ring the buzzer of Silvia Pajoli. Yes, NPR's Silvia Pajoli. He asked if she might need a news assistant. As Jason tells it, she answered in her, quote, famous gravelly voice and told him, quote, to get lost. Well, Jason ended up a few years, a few twists and turns later, as the Rome bureau chief for the New York Times. So it did all work out. He has now written a memoir about his adventures along the way. It is titled The Italian Job. He's with me now, Jason Horowitz. Salve, benvenuto.
5: Thanks so much for having me. Grazie.
4: I'm so glad you didn't answer me in Italian because I just exhausted most of mine. It would have been downhill. I do need to note, I am a reporter myself, obviously. And so I, of course, pinged Silvia to confirm this account. She replied right away. She says she has no memory of telling anyone buzzing my door to get lost. Direct quote. She does remember a very nice lunch with you when you were covering a papal trip together, I guess, in 2019.
5: That's right. Yeah.
4: It prompted me to wonder, among other things, what language you might have been conducting this alleged door buzzer incident in, because among other challenges, you didn't speak Italian when you launched this whole I'm going to move to Italy and be a journalist project.
5: That's right. I rang the citofono, the intercom, in English. It did happen, and I totally understand that Silvia does not remember it, because it was probably, she thought it was just some weirdo ringing her doorbell, and that was that.
4: She probably wasn't that wrong.
5: Yeah, and she was not wrong. Yeah, it was back when I had just moved there. I was totally, you know, unqualified for pretty much anything. So it took me quite a while to sort of build up you know, the language, but also the know-how and skills where I could actually start working.
4: Yeah. Talk to me about Italy and beauty. I mean, so inextricably linked in the American imagination. They've got the art and the food and the fashion and the cars and the weather. And you have a great quote in the pages. It's from an Italian physicist who says, "It's easy for other countries to be well-organized when that's all they have, when you're ugly." It's like the implication being what? So what if Italy is messy, chaotic, everything's crumbling? We're beautiful.
5: When I think of Italy and I think of beauty, clearly the first thing that strikes you, right, is just the unbelievable, you know, for lack of a better word, beauty of the place. And what some, you know, leaders of industry there, the way they talk about it too, and they say it's actually important for Italian innovation and the sort of ingenuity that Italians have, because the landscape is never flat, because there's always something blocking you, something beautiful blocking you. You have to look around things. You have to look. It forces you to look differently at problems. And I also remember another famous architect, Renzo Piano, was talking to me about beauty. And he said, along the lines of, you know, the cosmetics industry and the modeling industry and movies, they've all commandeered the word beauty. And that's actually not what Italian beauty is about. Italian beauty is relationships. It is loving the place that you're in. It's appreciating the place that you're in. That was his definition of beauty.
4: Yeah. So much in this memoir is about pushing back against stereotypes of Italy. There's the stereotype of Italy as beautiful. There is the stereotype of it as chaotic. And you pushed back on some of that, as do I. I'll note, I have lived in Italy. You and I actually know each other. I've seen you in Rome. The roads, when I was there, at least a decade ago, living there, the roads were better than here in the U.S. The autostrada was glorious. The tunnels, the airports, there were quite a few things that, however they looked, they worked better than here in the United States.
5: Yeah, I mean, I think that there's all these cliches and about Italy and a little bit Italy is complicit in that because it has this enormous tourist industry and it wants to sell itself as the home of spritzes and pasta and pizza because a lot of people come and it's also wonderful, right? But there's just so much more to the place. So they sell that part of themselves, but they're also incredibly well organized. They're incredibly innovative. You know, everything works.
4: You tell all kinds of great stories about the people you met and got to interview, from popes to famous architects and soccer stars and designers and multiple prime ministers, including the current one, Giorgia Meloni, who you've interviewed. You knew her before she was prime minister. It sounds like she still replies to your texts.
5: Every now and then.
4: She is she's Italy's first female prime minister. And you write that under her, and I'm quoting, "Italy has become an unexpected island of stability in an increasingly unstable Europe." That says so much. So tell me more about what you mean.
5: Meloni has now, she's about to serve a full term. She's the longest serving prime minister in the history of modern
4: Italy.
5: Term? Yeah, it's 5 years. Uh-huh. And you know, when you talk to leaders from other countries, they would often say, the problem with Italy is that there was always somebody new at the table at the European Union, say, right? Or at the G7. And so that hurt Italy. So Meloni's stability, I think, in and of itself, is actually progress for Italy. And it's something she's enormously proud of. There's a big question is whether she's done anything else besides sort of serve a long time, right? And that's the major debate going on in Italy right now.
4: Without giving anything away, you, over the course of the years that you're chronicling in the book, you leave Italy, you come back to Italy. I will note you are no longer Rome bureau chief. You've moved on to a posting in Spain. But I wondered about a question that you pose at the very beginning of the book, in the prologue, where you ask, would the gravity of Italy always exert its force on me? What do you think?
5: I think, in a word, yes. There's great writers who have written about this, one talked about this idea of this continual tension and everything. Italy always pulls you back. There's this gravity, I am very happy to be pulled back to Italy. Great. I think that it is enormously fascinating. It is enormously sort of instructive in its own way, a place that everyone thinks of as this land of the past. I've seen so many different iterations of politics there before I saw them elsewhere in the world. So it's a great teacher to me, Italy, and I'm glad that it pulls me back.
4: Jason Horowitz, his new memoir is The Italian Job, a memoir of an American reporter in Rome. Grazie mille. Thank you, Jason.
5: Grazie a te.

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2: Florida Republican Maria Elvira Salazar shocked her party last month when she criticized President Trump's immigration policies in a campaign ad.
3: The same Hispanics who helped you get to the White House in 2024 feel betrayed today.
2: Now the lawmaker is in a competitive re-election fight that could shape control of Congress. That story from Miami-Dade County on the next morning edition from NPR News.
4: Hi, this is C.T. Martin from the Retro Opry Collective. 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

0: and we'll make sure that people are able to watch it, that it's public, because people need to understand that this is there's serious consequences for these types of things.
1: Defense Secretary Pete Hegseth's promise of a public firing squad execution now reversed by President Trump.
2: For Thursday, October 15th, this is All Things Considered from NPR News.
1: I'm Scott Detrow.
2: And I'm Ailsa Chang. With inflation still on the rise, the cost of living is a top concern for voters in next month's elections.
1: We will hear about how it's playing out in Massachusetts.
3: There's four of us in two bathrooms. Definitely a rundown old house. It's really hard to find housing. It's extremely expensive, and I can't afford to live alone.
2: We'll also check in on Kansas's suddenly close Senate race.
1: And hear about giant prehistoric sea lizards.
2: Plus, a look at how AI chatbots are playing out in the classroom.
4: Jordan's a little whiner, but I'll always help him out.
1: First, this newscast.
5: Live from NPR News in Washington, I'm Ryland Barton. President Trump spoke to first responders today about the importance of Republicans voting in the midterm elections. NPR's Daniel Kurtzleben reports.
6: The president mentioned high-profile Senate races like those in Michigan and Texas and also emphasized tax cuts that his administration has signed into law. Many of his remarks focused not on future plans, instead touting accomplishments and past election wins.
7: So I think you ought to fire your top people that supported Kamala. Can you imagine? You have Trump and you have Kamala, and they supported Kamala. What were they thinking?
6: He also spoke about his various White House renovation projects, including the Rose Garden. The president has done a series of gatherings this year in what is now a paved patio area for various constituencies, including hunters and fishers, farmers, and school-aged children and their parents. Danielle Kurtzleben, NPR News, The White House.
5: Nine former FBI employees are suing the Bureau and Director Kash Patel over what they say was their unlawful firing for having worked on an investigation into President Trump. The lawsuit says the former FBI agents, analysts, and specialists were targets of political retribution. NPR's Ryan Lucas has more.
8: The lawsuit says the nine former FBI employees were members of elite counterintelligence and intelligence squads, and combined, they held more than 100 years of experience and service in the FBI. They were all assigned to work on the investigation into President Trump's alleged mishandling of classified documents after his first term in office. The lawsuit says they were all fired in February, quote, not for any cause or legitimate reason, but only to satisfy the president's personal vendetta, end quote. It says the firings violated their First and Fifth Amendment rights. They are seeking to be reinstated in their jobs at the FBI and any back pay they would be due. Ryan Lucas, NPR News, Washington.
5: Ukraine attacked a Russian oil refinery today, abandoning a brief truce involving energy-related targets that it said Moscow didn't follow. Ukrainian President Volodymyr Zelensky says he felt betrayed by President Trump after the U.S. placed restrictions on Starlink systems that Ukraine uses to guide drones. Trump also recently made a deal to import Russian diesel fuel despite international efforts to sanction Russia. Prices are rising, but Americans are still spending money. NPR's Katie Riddle reports.
9: Retail spending rose by 0.8% last month. Much of this was at the pump. Gas station spending alone jumped by 6.4%. Spending at grocery stores and restaurants also rose slightly. These numbers don't necessarily mean Americans are buying more. Inflation is driving up the cost of most goods. The data does indicate, however, that consumers are resilient. Some analysts stress that while the economy is on solid footing overall, the burden of inflation is not distributed equally. Lower and middle income families are feeling a significant strain. Katie Riddle, NPR News.
5: You're listening to NPR News from Washington. Federal health officials are moving ahead with plans to broaden access to a class of unproven injectable drugs called peptides. They've become popular among people looking to build muscle, look younger, or boost energy. Health Secretary Robert F. Kennedy Jr. has described himself as a big fan of peptides and directed the FDA to consider loosening restrictions on their use. The Irish novelist Sally Rooney and her publishers say her books will no longer be sold in Britain because of her support for a pro-Palestinian group the British government has banned. Rooney is a longtime supporter of Palestinian causes, as NPR's Lauren Freyer reports from London.
10: Sally Rooney has said she'll donate book profits to Palestine Action, a protest group the British government has labeled a terror organization. That makes it illegal to voice or give any support to the group. Rooney's publisher says the label also means that it can't send Rooney her British earnings. And that, it says, is a, quote, unconscionable situation for a publisher. Rooney says she is in full agreement to stop British sales of her books, which include Normal People and Conversations with Friends, both of which have also been adapted for TV. Rooney says she's been honest about her beliefs and is, quote, wholly prepared to accept the consequences. Lauren Freyer, NPR News, London.
5: Costco is selling stuffed animals of Jimothy, the short-spined raccoon that's become Seattle's unofficial mascot. According to the Seattle Times, the plushies are made by dog toy company Think Dog, but plenty of humans are buying them for themselves for snuggling rather than for chewing. U.S. stocks indexes closed higher today following a shaky day of trading. 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
2: From NPR News, this is All Things Considered. I'm Elsa Chang in Culver City, California.
1: And I'm Scott Detrow in Washington. The scheduled execution of Nidal Hassan, the man who carried out a 2009 mass shooting at Fort Hood, will no longer be live-streamed. President Trump made the announcement today. Secretary of Defense Pete Hegseth had previously said the Pentagon would make the firing squad shooting public, setting off a wave of condemnations from the Vatican to fellow Republicans.
14: It was a radical Islamist attack in uniform inside the ranks, and so he's going to get a firing squad of soldiers, as it should be. And we'll make sure that people are able to watch it, that it's public, because people need to understand that there's serious consequences for these types of things.
1: Hassan killed 13 people and injured 32 at Fort Hood and was subsequently sentenced to death. Dexter Filkins is a staff writer at The New Yorker, and he wrote this week about witnessing a public execution in Afghanistan in 1998. He joins us now. Hi, Dexter.
15: Hi there.
1: Let's start with the latest news today. In terms of the message that the U.S. government is sending the rest of the world, how much of a difference do you think it makes that this is now called off?
15: Well, they look a little silly having advertised the thing and now pulled it back. But I do wonder how many people are going to be disappointed they can't see it. probably not too many.
1: Yeah, I mean, what did it mean to you that the Trump administration was seriously thinking about and making plans to take the step that, you know, we see in countries like Iran and Afghanistan?
15: Well, I, as you mentioned, I saw a public execution in the Kabul sports stadium under the Taliban, and an amputation of a second person.
1: Yeah.
15: That's not something that I've ever forgotten. Mm-hmm. I mean, it felt like I had gone back in time for
1: yeah.
15: sure. It felt medieval.
1: You wrote about it vividly first in that opening scene of your famous book, The Forever War, and then in this recent article. Tell me what you remember about the crowd, the way the crowd reacted before it happened to the speeches from the officials from the Taliban to the shooting itself.
15: Well, it's interesting because remember that this was a traumatized place and a traumatized society. It still is, but it had the Soviet Union had withdrawn 8 or 9 years before, and with 2 million people dead. So it was a broken place, and there was no electricity, and there was just nothing of the modern world there. So they were pretty numb, and it was attendance was mandatory. I mean, they basically called in everybody from the mosques on Friday. So the reaction was just muted. It was people were not cheering. They just kind of watched, and then shuffled out.
1: Yeah.
15: So it wasn't what you would expect. I mean, it wasn't the Roman Colosseum.
1: Yeah. You know, we've covered, as a lot of outlets have, spent a lot of time covering the way that Pete Hegseth
16: talks about religion, talks about theology, and kind of the mix between his religious views and how he talks and thinks about war. I'm curious if you see any parallels between the Taliban's embrace of theologically justified violence and the types of things that Hegseth says.
15: Well, during the execution or in the run up to it, like in the minutes before, one of the clerics was reading from the Quran into a loudspeaker, and I still remember what he said. He said, "In revenge, there is life," and everything we're doing here is in the Quran. It's all mandated by the Quran. But I have to say, it was they used the Quran to justify it. What they were doing, but they weren't. There wasn't a kind of bloodlust about it, in the type of which you can detect in Hegseth's voice. There was no enthusiasm. I mean, it was much more. This is a country that has gone through anarchy, and we put that anarchy to an end. The anarchy of civil war, mm-hmm. And we are doing this because we have to do it. Because if we don't do it, the anarchy will return. And that was the mood. And so. You know, yes, they used religion, but it was much more subdued, yeah. And serious than you would imagine.
16: About 30 seconds left for this last question, but we are reporting that one reason the president canceled this live stream was concern from the Pentagon the footage would end up on jihadi websites and endanger U.S. forces in the Middle East. Curious, does that make sense to you as someone who covered the war on terror for so long?
15: Oh, yeah. Yeah, absolutely. Absolutely. It'd be everywhere.
16: Yeah. That is Dexter Filkins, a writer at The New Yorker and the author of The Forever War, about the rise of the Taliban and the wars in Afghanistan and Iraq. Thanks so much.
15: Thank you, sir.
2: The high cost of housing is a top issue this election. In Massachusetts, one of the most expensive states in the country, the cost of housing is also on the ballot. NPR's Jennifer Ludden reports on a measure that aims to create more affordable starter homes.
17: It's not hard to find people frustrated with Massachusetts' pricey housing. Jamie Sharkin is 34 and rents in a city north of Boston.
3: There's four of us in two bathrooms. Definitely a rundown old house. It's really hard to find housing. It's extremely expensive, and I can't afford to live alone.
17: Like in many places, a massive housing shortage has pushed up prices. Sharkin grew up in the state and would love to buy a home, but it's hard to see how.
3: Just being able to save money to put a down payment on a house feels impossible these days.
17: A ballot measure here would force cities to allow the construction of smaller homes on smaller lots, and that makes sense to her.
3: There's so many homes that are empty with 5, 6, 10 bedrooms and one couple living there. I think it's time to share the wealth in terms of the space that we have and to have more housing for people.
17: So how exactly would the zoning change work? To understand, it helps to go back in time.
18: Right now, we're in North Braintree, Massachusetts, a little less than 10 miles from downtown Boston.
17: Andrew McCullough is a housing economist leading the push for the ballot measure. He's brought me to a quiet street built out a century ago. Colonial and Cape Cod-style clapboard homes sit fairly close together, some only about 1,000 square feet. But this is a snapshot in time.
18: With modern zoning, these homes are illegal to build today.
17: That's because after World War II, as suburbs exploded, cities here and across the country mandated bigger and bigger lot sizes for single-family homes only. The trend locked in economic and racial segregation. We see the change as we walk a couple blocks down. Suddenly, yards are a lot bigger, and so are the houses, with stylish arched windows and two-car garages.
18: You need to build a large McMansion just to justify the cost of assembling so much land. So this is what you get.
17: In fact, most single-family zoning in the state requires about an acre of land or more. That's nearly the size of a football field without the end zones, and it means fewer homes get built. The state says it's all fueling an exodus of working-age people.
18: When we lose young workers and family members of people who already live here, I mean, that not only separates extended families, but also hurts our economy.
17: To try and stem that, the Massachusetts ballot measure would force cities and towns to allow homes to be built on just 5,000 square feet, about the size of a basketball court. Lawmakers in a growing number of states are doing the same, including Kansas, Idaho, and Texas, which mandate even smaller lots. The idea is to boost supply by overriding local not-in-my-backyard opposition. But critics question whether it will really help struggling first-time buyers.
19: So we're looking at a beautiful home. I have to say that it's got a little fieldstone. It's got beautiful hydrangeas.
17: In Lexington, Select Board member Jill Hay is in the backyard of a yellow clapboard two-story with windows trimmed in red. This smaller lot is exactly what the ballot measure would allow because the house was originally built in 1900. But it's been gut renovated and expanded and is on the market for nearly $1.3 million.
19: And by the way, that is less than the median home value in Lexington, so it's a great deal.
17: Still hardly a starter home, and just up the street, an even bigger new house on a small lot sold for $2 million. The town has been aggressive in trying to tackle housing costs, Hay says, but that market pressure makes it hard.
19: My kids are 28 and 30, and they can't afford to come back to Lexington.
17: She and others also worry an unplanned surge in housing could strain schools, roads, and other infrastructure. Adam Chapdelaine heads the Massachusetts Municipal Association and says some water and sewer systems are already near capacity and planning to expand.
20: They are terrified that if this passes, that will completely upend those plans or make it far more expensive and have to see those costs passed on to existing ratepayers.
21: Pledge allegiance to the flag of the United States of America.
17: At a meeting of the Weymouth Democratic Town Committee, there was a lot of interest in the ballot measure.
22: I understand the problem, but I think they need to work a little harder to find a better solution.
17: Kathy Swain has lived here all of her 70-plus years. She's very involved with local politics and does not like the idea of a state mandate.
22: I just think that people in local communities need to have local authority. Otherwise, they're going to become more disengaged than they already are.
17: A few feet away, Susan Donovan thinks she might be in favor of it.
23: Because I wouldn't mind downsizing myself.
17: Expensive housing makes that hard, too. She's been thinking about building a smaller place on her property and having the children move into the big house.
23: We don't need all the big land anymore. We don't want to mow it anymore. Right? Small sounds good to me now.
17: Polling shows strong support for smaller homes on smaller lots. But even if the measure is approved, advocates say more is needed to create housing people can afford. Jennifer Ludden, NPR News, Weymouth, Massachusetts.

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5: 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I'm Ailsa Chang.
0: And I'm Scott Detrow. It is time now for our science news roundup from Shortwave, NPR's science podcast. I am joined by its host, Regina Barber and Nate Rott. Hello, friends.
6: Hey.
7: Hello, Scott.
0: So, like usual, you have brought us three science stories that caught your attention recently. I think none of them are involving space. That's okay. Let's move forward. What do we have today?
6: We've got the hunting habits of ancient sea monsters.
0: Okay.
7: We've got how elephant carcasses help shape the savannah.
6: And a look at the microbiomes of people suffering from long COVID.
0: Look, if you can't bring me space, you might as well bring me sea monsters.
6: That's right.
0: That sounds great. Let's start there. Are we talking aquatic dinosaurs? What are we talking about here?
6: These animals weren't dinosaurs. They were huge ancient marine lizards. Some grew to the size of a bus, but they did live during the same time as T-Rex. We're talking about mosasaurs.
0: Mosasaurs.
6: Yeah, they kind of ruled the ocean, and now paleontologists think they know how fast they actually were in the water.
0: I mean, how fast were they?
6: Yeah.
7: Okay, so some mosasaurs with the longer tails could go up to around 15 miles per hour by doing something this study calls a slam start.
0: Yes.
7: Say it with me.
0: Slam start.
6: Slam start. I love it.
7: So it's like a swimmer pushing off of a pool wall. So, Scott, imagine you're in the water, just checking out some coral.
0: Scuba diving, whatever.
7: Snorkel, yeah. You know. You see a mosasaur.
0: Okay.
8: Then suddenly it dramatically curls its tail. It lunges forward and it is now 75% closer to you than it was 1 second ago.
0: Terrifying. No, thank you.
7: Yes.
6: Yeah.
7: Okay. So yeah, that's Kirsten Formoso, a paleontologist at Rutgers University. And she and her colleagues are out with a new study in the journal Current Biology, which claims these sea monsters were ambush predators.
0: Tell me how this all works. How do you go from fossilized bones to suddenly being able to model an extinct animal's muscles?
7: Okay, so the closest living relatives of the mosasaurs are snakes and monitor lizards like the Komodo dragon today. And if we assume they inherited their movement from their mosasaur ancestors, then they can model that movement in larger bodies.
6: Specifically, the researchers used physics models to reconstruct the way the animals probably moved. Sort of a new trend in paleontology. I talked with another paleontologist and roboticist about this who did not work on the study, Asia Carter at Carnegie Mellon University. She's excited to try these models herself.
9: So, like, if I want to study some other aquatic animal from another time period, I can use this method.
7: And Asia says these models are ushering in a renaissance in paleontology where we can start to understand prehistoric animal behavior just like how we study animals living today.
0: That is super interesting.
6: Yeah.
0: And yet, we must move on. From mega sea monsters to mega land animals, let's talk elephants. Last time we talked about elephants, I did an elephant noise.
6: You're not going to do it
0: again. Let's just remember it
7: and
0: move forward.
7: We got one for you, Scott. Good news.
6: I don't know if you remember this other story a few years ago where there was this big to-do about whales and what happened after they died. Researchers shot this video when they found remnants of a baleen whale. They realized the carcass had transformed into this super nutrient-rich habitat unto itself.
10: Dinner is served.
11: Do we have any bone-eating worms?
6: Supporting all sorts of animals, sharks, crustaceans, tiny worms.
0: Yeah, so the whale fall, or the carcass had been devoured by other sea creatures?
7: Yeah, totally. So researchers above water have been obsessing over what happens to land's largest creature, the elephant, after death. So scientists working in South Africa's largest national park, Kruger National Park, tracked dozens of elephant carcasses that have been lying on the savanna for anywhere from 8 days to nearly 8 years, some freshly rotting, others skeletons that have been picked bare.
6: We talked to the lead researcher, Courtney Reed, about this. She's with UC Santa Barbara and Princeton, and she said something unexpected happened. First, elephants create what they call cold spots, where the diversity of microbes and plants goes way down.
12: Right, like if you think about an elephant carcass, when it initially dies, right, it just flattens everything.
7: Okay, but then over time, she and her colleagues found that the remains created these unique nutrient-rich hotspots on the savanna. And this lasted years after the elephant bones or bodies showed above ground.
12: It was really cool to see these like herds of impala and other animals come through and choose selectively to like go for that really like green nitrogen-rich grass right on top of that carcass site, as opposed to, you know, the other grass that was available just 10 meters away.
7: They published these details in the Proceedings of the National Academy of Sciences.
0: Is any of this surprising? Like, this feels kind of circle of life-y, right? Like,
6: yeah.
0: Like we know about fertilizer and how that general process works. Like, this kind of makes sense to me.
6: Yeah, but the surprising part was the benefits lasted really long.
0: Oh, okay.
6: It really adds to the idea that elephants have outsized impacts as eco-engineers in life, dispersing seeds and trampling trees, and afterlife, too. So here's ecologist Andrew Davies from Harvard, who wasn't involved in the study.
13: So this is the first paper that I've sort of seen that sort of shows that these roles are special, not just in life, but also in death. And the uniqueness of these creatures extends beyond what they're doing while they're alive.
6: Elephants are already facing threats of extinction. So for him and others, it highlights the unique importance of elephants even more.
0: All right, let's shift to our third topic. Let's talk about the microbiomes of people with long COVID.
7: Yeah, so quick refresher, Scott. All of us, you, me, Gina, anyone listening, we all have these vast ecosystems of bacteria and viruses and other things that live inside of us all of the time. And generally, they help us stay healthy.
6: Yeah, so the microbiome that people are probably most familiar with is all the good bacteria that live in the human gut that helps us digest our food, extract vitamins, and many other things.
0: Yeah. This is why a lot of people take probiotics, right?
6: Yeah.
7: Yeah, and as anyone who's gotten sick or has had to take antibiotics knows, the microbiome can get knocked out of whack. So this new study in the European Respiratory Journal focused on a microbiome that's less well known, in the lung.
14: Your lung also has good bacteria, and your lung also has a microbiome. So does your nose, so does your mouth. And that can also be disturbed when you have an illness like COVID.
6: This is James Chalmers. He's a respiratory physician and professor at the University of Oxford. And he's part of the research team that's been monitoring people in the UK who are suffering from long COVID.
7: And their new study found that people who had the worst symptoms 6 months after a COVID infection had the least diverse microbiome in their respiratory tracts of all the people they were looking at. And that people who primarily dealt with respiratory issues had different microbial makeups than people with, you know, brain fog, for example.
0: And that could explain why they're still sick?
7: So this is an association, Scott. So they can't say whether these people already had a different microbiome before they got infected, which is what made them susceptible to long COVID, or if their microbiome changed as a result of an infection.
6: And so while this doesn't solve the question of what's causing long COVID, the researchers say it's a good place to keep investigating because we know microbiomes can be tinkered with.
0: That was Regina Barber and Nate Rott from NPR's science podcast, Shortwave, where you can learn about new discoveries and everyday mysteries. Thanks to you both.
6: Thank you.
7: Thank you.
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1: Florida Republican Maria Elvira Salazar shocked her party last month when she criticized President Trump's immigration policies in a campaign ad.
2: The same Hispanics who helped you get to the White House in 2024 feel betrayed today.
1: Now the lawmaker is in a competitive re-election fight that could shape control of Congress. 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

0: 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I'm Scott Detrow.
1: And I'm Ilse Chang. Coming up, our exit interview with WNBA star Nneka Ogwumike.
0: The All-Star led the Players Union to achieve a historic pay raise.
2: I don't think that I saw myself as someone who could lead in that way, but I feel that it needs to be seen in you by someone else.
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3: Live from NPR News in Culver City, California, I'm Dwayne Brown. President Trump has been talked out of live streaming the Fort Hood shooter's execution, in part because it might fuel violent extremism. NPR's Quil Lawrence has more on the story. Nidal Hassan will still, however, face a firing squad this December.
4: The president was persuaded that it was against American values to live stream an execution, according to a U.S. official who spoke on condition of anonymity out of fear of retribution. The official said Trump was also told the video might be used to recruit violent anti-U.S. extremists, even putting U.S. troops deployed to the Middle East at risk. Nidal killed 13 fellow soldiers, including a pregnant woman, on Fort Hood in 2009. He was wounded in the aftermath and now uses a wheelchair. A separate U.S. official on Capitol Hill, who was not authorized to speak publicly, told NPR that it was Defense Secretary Pete Hegseth who called for the firing squad to be televised, quote, catching everyone by surprise. Quil Lawrence, NPR News.
3: Saudi Arabia has issued alerts after Houthi rebels in Yemen fired missiles at the headquarters of the Saudi oil company Aramco, the conflict threatening to widen the regional war that began with the U.S. and Israeli strikes on Iran back in February. That quickly led to the closure of commercial traffic in the Persian Gulf. Here's NPR's Aya Batraoui.
5: The Houthis, who are backed by Iran, say they were striking Aramco's offices in response to Saudi jets bombing an oil facility in Yemen's capital of Sana'a and other fuel sites Tuesday. And the Houthis and Saudis both say they struck each other's oil sites because they're used to support military operations. The Saudis are carrying out a major offensive with Yemeni government forces against the Houthis. And the Houthis say Saudi Arabia has launched more than 2,000 airstrikes on Yemen in past weeks, killing civilians.
3: This is NPR. Ukraine resumed attacks on Russian energy sites overnight after signaling it would no longer abide by an energy ceasefire declared by President Trump. NPR's Charles Maines has more.
6: Ukrainian drones set fire to a key oil refinery that services Moscow. The local authorities said the scale of the damage was unclear. The strike came just hours after President Volodymyr Zelensky declared an end to a self-imposed three-day pause on attacks on Russia's oil infrastructure, citing the Kremlin's own refusal to abide by the Trump energy ceasefire. That Trump proposal, however, has come with added pressure on Ukraine to stop its targeting of Russian oil or lose access to American military intelligence. In days, Trump has repeatedly blamed Ukraine's strikes on Russia's gas industry rather than the war in Iran for driving up fuel costs in the U.S. ahead of midterm elections. Charles Maines, NPR News, Moscow.
3: A rare sighting of barn owls in New York City is attracting nightly crowds on Manhattan's Upper West Side. Experts say it's the first documented sighting of the elusive birds nesting in the city near a water tower close to Central Park West. Crowds of people have been gathering on West 75th Street since last week to get a glimpse at the owls. Well, after a shaky day of trading, stocks finished higher across the board on Wall Street today. AI stocks tumbled again. The Dow gained more than 500 points. This is NPR News.
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1: 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I'm Elsa Chang in Culver City, California.
11: And I'm Scott Detrow in Washington. With just under 3 weeks until Election Day, we are going to spend the next few minutes talking about Kansas. Now, that might be a surprise. After all, it's a state President Trump won by 16 points in 2024. But this year, it has a surprisingly competitive U.S. Senate race. NPR's Stephen Fowler has more.
12: Democrat Adam Hamilton likes to end his stump speeches with a catchy vision for change in Washington, with a subtle nod to Kansas's own Wizard of Oz.
13: We need senators who have a brain and use it, who have a heart and feel empathy with it, and who have courage and speak up because of it.
14: That's true.
12: It's a Monday, 3 weeks before Election Day, at a Get Out the Vote event in Lawrence. And the pastor of the country's largest United Methodist congregation finds himself neck and neck in the polls with incumbent Republican Senator Roger Marshall in a very red state. How?
14: I'm an independent-minded, moderate Democrat who works to work across the aisle to do what's best for our people, as opposed to doing what's best for the people in power and leadership.
12: Voters seem to like his platform that includes things like expanding health care access and tackling rising costs. And there is dissatisfaction with the people in power nationally, Republicans. So while Democrats are vastly outnumbered in Kansas, Hamilton says it helps that he's a Kansas Democrat.
14: So, and we've been trying to make clear in our commercials that a Kansas Democrat is a bit different than a New York Democrat or a Los Angeles Democrat, and not just a little, a lot different.
12: It also helps that unlike other deep red states that are competitive this year, voters have much more recent muscle memory of voting for a Democrat statewide, outgoing two-term Governor Laura Kelly. But unlike those conservative states, having a Democratic governor has also given Republicans an opening to pitch a local contrast to combat negative national vibes. On the Kansas Republican Party's statewide bus tour this week, there was plenty of talk about affordability and high energy prices, but they say Democrats like Governor Kelly are to blame.
15: And you see how many times a gallon of diesel hits the price at the grocery store, from the tractor that hits the field to the truck that brought it to the grocery store. You have got to vote Republican if you want to see energy prices come down at all and then watch our young people afford to live.
12: That's Ty Masterson, the current state Senate president and nominee for governor, speaking in Dodge City. Ultimately, as Secretary of State nominee Pat Proctor said, he thinks voters get why they need to back Republicans.
16: And when they hear us talk and they look at what we actually do, we're just closer to where they want Kansas to be.
12: Republicans in many states have to answer for Trump's unpopular policies. In Kansas, the Republican speeches rarely mention the president by name. Instead, it's all about painting the Democratic nominees as extreme and out of touch. Here's Senator Marshall.
17: You know, I said I was going to take off the gloves on this bus tour. Let me just take off my gloves right now. My opponent is the most radical liberal Democrat to ever make it through a primary in the state of Kansas.
12: Marshall said Hamilton would destroy Kansas's cattle, agriculture, oil, and gas industries if elected. Still, the incumbent senator has been dogged by negative headlines, like getting shouted down at a state fair debate and a viral social media post about not paying a cookie bakery his campaign used for 6 years. And he had to shout down his own hecklers at the first campaign stop in Newton Tuesday.
17: You know, some people make these elections seem so complicated. Let's go with this. USA!
18: USA! USA! USA! USA!
12: Both parties have poured millions of dollars into the race in the last few weeks, and it's one of the final places President Trump will visit this midterm cycle, with a rally planned for Wichita on Monday. Stephen Fowler, NPR News, Dodge City, Kansas.
1: Some students have a new classmate this fall, if you can call it that. We're talking about artificial intelligence, but the technology has outpaced the research. Many educators don't yet know how to use AI in a way that will help students. So as Lee Gaines reports, some schools are experimenting to find out what works and what doesn't.
19: For a few weeks last school year, a group of students routinely sat in front of their laptops in conversation with an AI chatbot named Jordan.
20: Jordan's a little whiner, but I always help him out.
19: Kay was one of the students who piloted the social-emotional AI chatbot at the Jackson Center in Dayton, Ohio.
20: I built a little relationship with him, so I don't really see it as a AI on a computer. It's Jordan. Like, I'm texting somebody. That's how I see it.
19: Kay spent part of his sophomore year at the center's alternative school for students who would otherwise be suspended or expelled from the city's public schools. NPR is only using Kay's first initial because of the stigma associated with attending one of these schools. School leaders wanted to see if Jordan could help students open up about their feelings. To do that, the chatbot took on the persona of a teenager with their own problems.
20: It's an excuse for everything.
19: On the day I visited, students were a little annoyed with Jordan. But Kay says talking to Jordan helped him cope with his own struggles.
20: Because I'm answering Jordan's problems pretty good. So I was just like, if I settle down and answer some of my own problems I'm having, like, should I go do something bad or should I go do something good? Just think about it a little more and keep me on the right path.
19: Dayton school leaders are among countless educators across the country who are experimenting with AI in classrooms. Teachers are using it to develop lesson plans. In some districts, AI chatbots give students feedback on their work. And in San Diego, a charter school recently introduced its students to an AI-powered humanoid robot.
21: Well, I live in the West, so it feels very Wild West in terms of the randomness.
19: Robin Lake is the director of the Center on Reinventing Public Education, which has been tracking AI adoption in schools.
21: There are so many questions. This is bigger than individual schools, even individual districts can figure out on their own. We need state and federal leadership.
19: But she says states and the federal government have been mostly hands-off. That means many schools are experimenting with AI with little research or policy to guide them. Rebecca Winthrop worries that could lead to students becoming reliant on AI to do their thinking for them.
22: Because of cognitive stunting, diminishing their learning potential, because of shifting how they're socialized, because of emotionally manipulating them.
19: Winthrop researches AI and education at the Brookings Institution. She says she does support educators experimenting with AI in limited ways, like using it to provide students feedback based on a teacher's rubric. But
22: I don't think you should just sort of wildly experiment, especially with

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1: Dayton Schools told NPR they plan to continue experimenting with AI, including with students at their alternative school this academic year. 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

0: You're listening to All Things Considered from NPR News. Every week, a guest draws a card from NPR's wild card deck and answers a big question about their life. Nick Offerman is best known as an actor, including his Emmy-nominated role this year in Margo's Got Money Troubles. He's also a woodworker. Last year, he talked to wild card host Rachel Martin about that and his childhood in Minooka, Illinois.
1: What's a place that shaped you just as much as any person did?
2: The workshop end of the shed at Uncle Dan's farm. My mom's whole family are still farming corn and soybeans. And Uncle Dan sort of became the de facto big farmer. That was a CB handle, big farmer. And at his house was the enormous shed that housed a lot of the tractors and combines and farm equipment. And at one end of it was the just called the shop. And the shop is where all of the tools lived. And it's where they were able to fix anything. There was a very Han Solo and Chewbacca feeling to the shed because you never paid anybody to fix anything and you never bought a new part if you could help it.
1: No, that's
2: Uncle Dan and his younger brother, Uncle Don, would fashion new parts out of coffee cans, and like they were just incredible MacGyvers. And so I just saw the way that we could affect the world around us with tools and ingenuity, and how that was much cheaper than going to the mall, but also sometimes more frustrating.
1: My family are farmers, wheat and barley from Idaho. And my grandpa made all his tools as well. Not all, but to this day, we still have, my sister has them in her house. He made these like medieval spears just for the hell of it. Like he could make things. He used things to make things. He was a potato farmer. He made like the potato sorter. But the fact that he could, he would make these tools as art too was like this different way that he elevated his craft.
2: I love that about human ingenuity. You know, I was making a canoe paddle one time, and I really enjoy taking a rectilinear piece of wood and shaping it down to a canoe paddle, and you can start to feel the use in the paddle as it takes it. You're like, oh wow, I can feel how this is going to work so efficaciously. And so I started making a series of wooden. The first one I made is a felling axe out of a plank of mahogany. So the head and the shaft are all just one piece of
1: one
2: mahogany.
1: Piece. Wow.
2: And I love this thing. I love to just hold it and feel this. It's a sculpture, basically. And I love that about human creativity. Yeah, that we say. I mean, when I was building decks and cabins in people's yards in Los Angeles, I said, oh, wait a second. I could make a dining room table. If I can put this gazebo up, if I just change a few things around, I could rest my beer on it and my barbecue.
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1: This is Asian View from NHK World Japan. I'm Raja Pradhan. Japanese Agriculture Minister Yana Kazuo is stepping down less than 1 month after taking office. He's faced scrutiny in recent days over his road budget remarks. Yana made controversial comments in May at a gathering in his home prefecture of Tochigi. He said he had significantly cut the road budgets of two municipalities led by mayors who did not support him politically. He retracted those remarks last week and issued an apology. Media reports also allege he arranged free shuttle buses for his supporters in past lower house election campaigns. The opposition has argued this may have been against election laws. This is the first time a minister has resigned from Prime Minister Takaichi Sanae's cabinet. The Chinese military says it sent a task group led by the Liaoning aircraft carrier to the Western Pacific to conduct training. The military said the training is part of an annual plan aimed at testing and improving the group's ability to operate under realistic conditions. It said the drill complies with relevant international law and practices and is not directed against any specific country or target. Protesters have clashed with police in northwestern Pakistan following a declaration of a state of emergency. The federal government suspended the local government in Khyber Pakhtunkhwa province. The opposition party, once led by jailed former Prime Minister Imran Khan, governs the region. Before the state of emergency was declared on Friday, opposition supporters had staged protests demanding Khan's release. He was imprisoned on corruption and other charges. Khan denies the allegations. This is NHK World Japan.
2: 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I'm Scott Detrow.
0: And I'm Elsa Chang. Today, we have the pleasure of speaking with one of the most influential players in the history of women's basketball. On the court, she was a WNBA champion and most valuable player and an 11-time All-Star, mostly for the Los Angeles Sparks. Off the court, she served as president of the Players Union for a decade. And with women's basketball now enjoying a wave of new attention, earlier this year, she helped the players secure the single largest salary increase from one collective bargaining agreement to the next in all professional sports ever. And then she decided to hang up her high tops. Nneka Ogwumike joins me now here at NPR West as a new retiree from the WNBA. Nneka, it is so great to have you here with me.
3: It's such a pleasure. Thank you.
0: So how has retirement been so far?
3: You know, interestingly, busier than when I was
0: playing. Is that right? Are you kidding me?
3: Yes.
0: Busier, like you're traveling more, or you're just working more hours per day?
3: I'm traveling. I think what it is I'm actually able to say yes to the things that I wouldn't typically be able to behind the boundary of games and practices and preparation. So I'm actually grateful that things are a bit busy.
0: Wow. Well, can I ask you just about your decision to retire? Because it took a lot of people by surprise. I mean, you were still averaging over 17 points a game. You were still named an All-Star, and you had just helped negotiate this huge new salary increase for all the WNBA players. Why did you feel this was the time to leave?
3: You know, I entered this free agency with the idea that I would sign a 2-year, and certain things happened to where I only signed a 1-year. And I was like, okay, you know what? Let's just get through this year, and then we'll figure out what next year looks like. But when I got to training camp, I just realized, you know, I felt as though I had poured as much as I could in the off season through negotiation, and whatever energy I had left, I wanted to leave it on the court and in a way that I could continue to fulfill my standard of performance. And so I decided, hey, if I want to just leave it all on the court, I can do it for 1 year and, you know, be remembered as I am today and be proud of what I've done.
0: Well, the WNBA has grown in so many ways since you first entered, back in 2012, right? Mm-hmm. How would you describe to, say, a rookie entering the league this year, how much the WNBA has changed since you entered a decade and a half ago?
3: Oh, it's changed tremendously. Obviously, we were able to negotiate salaries to be much higher in a very meaningful way. So rookies are coming in, earning a living that is certainly more indicative of the value we've been fighting for. Not at all the end game, mm-hmm. but certainly closer to what we believe we deserve, know that we deserve. And, you know, the experience is also something that has changed, you know, whether it's travel, you know, staff, the resources available, investment, fandom, accessibility, yeah. visibility. There's so many games on TV. And, you know, with that, I think it's important for them to realize that they're a part of that change. Rookies are coming in with businesses that are oftentimes bigger than the markets that they're entering. Mm.
0: Well, I want to talk a little bit about your union role because, you know, back in 2016, you became president of the Women's National Basketball Players Association. It was the same year that you won the championship, when you were named the MVP. So much was going on for you on the court. What made you want to take this extra role as well?
3: I have to be honest. I did not want to take the role.
0: Really?
3: I did not
0: want
3: to take the role.
0: Who got you to say yes, then?
3: The president before me was Tamika Catchings, okay. and I had served on the executive committee with her. And she said, hey, I'm retiring, and I think that you would be a great candidate to run for president. I told her no several times until
0: because
3: I couldn't.
0: Because you just felt you didn't have the energy? What was the no about?
3: I don't think that I saw myself as someone who could lead in that way, mm-hmm. but I feel that sometimes it needs to be seen in you by someone else to step into the space.
0: What did you learn about yourself as a leader after your time as union head?
3: Yeah, definitely I learned that in order to truly try and make change as a leader, you have to fight for those who wouldn't fight for you.
0: Yeah.
3: I think in the greater context, if you're elected, you have to fight hardest for those who did not elect you. And I think that that's the best way that you can move forward. You can learn. You can make space for those who have differences.
0: I mean, that takes a generosity of spirit.
3: It
0: on
3: does.
0: Your part as
3: and
0: a
3: it's
0: leader.
3: Not easy.
0: Yeah.
3: But I think that you can go deeper and further that way.
0: Well, because of all your success as a union leader, your name has been floated as someone who might one day work in team management or league management, maybe even as commissioner. What is next for you? Do you care to share that on NPR?
3: Oh, absolutely.
0: Yes.
3: Rest.
0: I do want that for you. Yes.
3: Thank you.
0: And then what?
3: yeah, you know, I don't know if I can name it, but I definitely keep doors open. I am still playing internationally, so I look forward to that. But taking a break and having my summers available to hopefully see what those doors yield. And in the spirit of conversation around commissioner, I personally don't think that I am qualified enough.
0: Why not?
3: On the business side. You know, mm-hmm. I think I've experienced a lot, mm-hmm. and I know that you can learn on the job, but I would like to challenge myself a bit more. Maybe by the time I feel like I've challenged myself enough, there may be someone else who will see it in me and push me in that direction.
0: Mm, again, waiting for someone to see it in you. NECA.
3: I love community.
0: Okay, well, most important questions. Let's talk a little bit about the WNBA finals, which get underway this weekend. We've got the Golden State Valkyries versus the Atlanta Dream. What do you make of that matchup?
3: I think it's a dream matchup. Seeing the Valks in their second year being in the finals, I already know that they are certainly going to be a template for existing teams and future franchises. And then Atlanta, you know, being able to turn things around in a matter of years. And of course, seeing the powerhouse that is in Angel Reese, not just impacting the game, but impacting such a huge community, not just in Atlanta, but for the WNBA. I think it's just going to be something that people are going to talk about for a really long time, especially in this inflection in women's basketball.
0: Who wins the title?
3: I guess we'll find out.
0: Good answer. Spoken like a future commissioner. NECA Ogwumike, WNBA star, head of the Players Union, thank you so much for visiting us at NPR West today.
3: Such a pleasure. Thank you.
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2: Florida Republican Maria Elvira Salazar shocked her party last month when she criticized President Trump's immigration policies in a campaign ad.
3: The same Hispanics who helped you get to the White House in 2024 feel betrayed today.
2: Now the lawmaker is in a competitive re-election fight that could shape control of Congress. That story from Miami-Dade County on the next morning edition from NPR News.

0: I voted for Trump in the last election, and I feel like he hasn't done any of the things he said he would do. He's done a lot of things that are extremely detrimental.
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1: I'm Elsa Chang.
2: And I'm Scott Detrow. More than 1 year after a ceasefire was declared between Israel and Hamas, foreign journalists still cannot independently access Gaza.
3: You have to ask yourself, if the policy is don't let international journalists observe what's going on, what exactly are they trying to hide?
1: Also, our colleague Allison Aubrey is launching a new podcast about ways to lean into midlife.
4: I think that it can be a real compass for the types of intrinsic motivation that we're looking for.
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5: Live from NPR News in Washington, I'm Ryland Barton. Police say two people were hospitalized following a shooting at an elementary school in Bend, Oregon, and the shooter is dead. Earlier, the Bend-Lapine School District said on social media that there was an active lockdown at the school and that police were on the scene. President Trump has canceled the live stream of the firing squad execution of the Fort Hood shooter, Nedal Malik Hassan, in part because it might fuel violent extremism. NPR's Quil Lawrence reports.
6: The president was persuaded that it was against American values to live stream an execution, according to a U.S. official who spoke on condition of anonymity out of fear of retribution. The official said Trump was also told the video might be used to recruit violent anti-U.S. extremists, even putting U.S. troops deployed to the Middle East at risk. Nadal killed 13 fellow soldiers, including a pregnant woman, on Fort Hood in 2009. He was wounded in the aftermath and now uses a wheelchair. A separate U.S. official on Capitol Hill, who was not authorized to speak publicly, told NPR that it was Defense Secretary Pete Hegseth who called for the firing squad to be televised, quote, catching everyone by surprise. Quil Lawrence, NPR News.
5: Immigration agents seized Minnesota Democratic Congresswoman Ilhan Omar's personal documents and devices. NPR's Luke Garrett reports that Omar was home during the search.
7: Representative Omar's phone, personal computer, passport, and notebooks were all taken by federal agents on Monday, according to a person familiar with the case, but not authorized to share details publicly. Homeland Security investigation agents searched her D.C. home as part of what the Justice Department calls a federal criminal investigation. A government official who spoke on the condition of anonymity because they're not authorized to discuss the case tells NPR that the congresswoman was at her D.C. home during the execution of the search warrant, but was not detained during the hours-long visit. Since Monday, members of Omar's family have been subpoenaed in a case that centers on immigration fraud allegations. Omar has long denied these claims and calls the search of her D.C. home political targeting. Luke Garrett, NPR News, Washington.
5: Rising inflation is straining household budgets. NPR's Windsor Johnson reports people across the U.S. have collectively spent about $82 billion more on gasoline since March than they did a year ago.
8: That estimate comes from the latest calculation by GasBuddy.com. Patrick DeHaan is head of petroleum analysis. He says those extra fuel expenses are leaving families with less to spend on holiday meals and gifts. He also says booking holiday flights now won't spare travelers from higher fuel costs.
9: The airlines are having to pass this along. So, you know, you can't avoid the increase in fuel when what comes out of a barrel is fueling the entire U.S. economy. You can't escape it.
8: Heavy, bulky goods, including Thanksgiving turkeys and perishable foods, are especially vulnerable to higher shipping costs. Windsor Johnston, NPR News.
5: U.S. stock indexes rose today. You're listening to NPR News. Canadian Prime Minister Mark Carney says there couldn't be a worse time for Alberta's vote on a referendum that could set the province on a path toward a future vote on separation from Canada. The vote is not a direct referendum on independence. Carney's remarks come amid President Trump's trade war and repeated threats to make Canada the 51st state. Israel says commercial goods have not entered Gaza for the last several days. It's blaming Hamas for imposing high taxes on Palestinian merchants. NPR's Daniel Estrin reports.
10: Israel says merchants in Gaza refused to import goods because Hamas imposed high taxes and threatened merchants. Hamas called it a voluntary payment. Because of the crisis, commercial goods did not enter Gaza over the last 2 days, cutting off about 50% of all shipments of essential items to Gaza. Market prices in Gaza have skyrocketed. Shayna Lowe of the Norwegian Refugee Council Aid Group.
11: Any disruption to the flow of goods, whether they're humanitarian or commercial is a shock to the system in Gaza.
10: In Gaza, a Palestinian truckers union blamed Israel for halting the shipments. Gaza's 2 million people face a humanitarian crisis with Israeli restrictions on aid supplies. Daniel Estrin, NPR News.
5: The Michigan Department of Natural Resources has begun using genetic testing to track the success of its fish stocking operations. Using 23andMe type testing, the method helps determine if fish in a water body descended from stocked fish or born naturally, helping inform future stocking decisions. This is NPR News from Washington.
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1: From NPR News, this is All Things Considered. I'm Ilse Chang in Culver City, California.
2: And I'm Scott Detrow in Washington. Election Day is less than 3 weeks away. In a moment, we are going to hear from voters in the swing state of Georgia. But first, we wanted to sample what has been happening on the trail in the states that could decide control of Congress.
1: Now, historically, the president's party tends to lose seats in a midterm. This year, we can add further challenges for Republicans, like gas prices, the war in Iran, and President Trump's historically low approval ratings, what some are calling a, quote, red undertow that could cause Republicans to lose control of both houses.
2: Trump has been hitting the trail, including flying all the way to Alaska, a typically Republican state.
14: What an honor. I love doing this stuff, you know. This is worth the 8 hours in a plane. And don't forget, I got 8 hours going back, too. Give me credit for that.
1: He also made a stop in Montana, a state he said, we want to make sure we win, telling reporters.
14: Normally I wouldn't be going, but I like to also pay my respect to places that I don't have to go.
1: On Friday, Trump will be in Georgia, where polls show Representative Mike Collins trailing Senator John Ossoff in the U.S. Senate race.
2: Two recent debates there have featured some heated exchanges, with Collins calling Ossoff a trust fund kid and Ossoff attacking Collins' history of hiring aides with white nationalist views.
15: And that's the problem, Mike. It's not just that you've hired half the Third Reich to staff your congressional office.
1: Okay, we turn now to hear what's on voters' minds in Georgia. Some of them say that they plan to cast their ballots to check President Trump's power. At least that's one takeaway from new focus groups. NPR senior political correspondent Mara Liasson observed those focus groups and joins us now. Hi, Mara.
16: Hi there.
1: Okay, so just to remind everyone, these are the monthly focus groups that you observe with voters who backed Joe Biden in 2020 before swinging to Trump 2 years ago, right? And these were the last pair of focus groups before the midterms that you're observing, right? So
16: correct.
1: What stood out to you?
16: What stood out to us is that all year long, we have been watching for something. Voters, by and large, disapproved of the president, even though they voted for him in 2024, especially on the economy. But until now, they haven't seemed to connect their vote in the midterms with their feelings about Trump. But now we seem to have reached a tipping point. They're talking much more strategically about casting a ballot for Democrats in order to check the president's power. This seems to have coincided with the stronger disapproval of Trump. Every focus group, we ask voters for one word to describe how they feel when they see Trump on the screen. These are some of the Georgia voters.
17: Cringy.
18: Frustrated.
19: Disgusted.
20: Depressed.
21: Irritated.
22: Disgusted.
1: Dang. Okay. Did the voters say a bit more about why they felt so, well, at least the term to use their term, disgusted?
16: Yes, they did. And here's some more tape from another voter. This is Michelle. She offers a pretty straightforward explanation. And by the way, we only use first names of voters.
0: I voted for Trump in the last election, which was new for me, mostly because I felt like he spoke real. And I feel like he hasn't done any, he hasn't done any of the things he said he would do. He's done a lot of things that he didn't say he would do that I feel are extremely detrimental. And realness has moved to embarrassment for me.
16: So these voters feel betrayed. They believed him when he said he would bring prices down and wouldn't get into any more wars. Now they say they're more economically anxious than they were before Trump took office. Specifically, each one of them said there are things that they've cut back on, like eating out or going on vacation. And more importantly, they're drawing a direct line from the decisions that Trump has made to raise tariffs or go to war and the struggles they're having to make ends meet.
17: And Mara, you mentioned that these voters that you heard from this week, they're now linking their feelings to their votes. Can you say more about that connection?
16: Yeah, you know, President Trump has been telling rally crowds and Republicans, pretend I'm on the ballot. And these voters are listening to him. They do see him as being on the ballot. He's trying to juice turnout for his base, but it also means that the midterms are very clearly a referendum on him. I want to play tape from one last voter. This is Jennifer. She's a Republican. She says on net she still approves of Trump. She was the only one of our focus group who said that. But yet, here's what she said about how she'll vote in the midterms.
18: If I see somebody who is blindly a Trump supporter, I would not vote for that person because, you know, it worries, would they really have the best outlook for us in their mind?
16: So this is someone who is a Trump supporter, still is interested in someone pushing back on him, someone who is a check. And we heard from some of these voters that they feel like divided government, a Democratic Congress, would provide some of the stability that they're seeking.
17: Any other takeaways from these final focus groups?
16: Yes. One of the things that we've been seeing is this convergence of economic populism from the left and the right. Even Trump voters talk about taxing billionaires. They feel that the government should do more about wealth inequality. And also they feel like the American dream is no longer alive and well, and that's something really fundamental to American politics. If voters aren't optimistic, it means we could have instability.
17: That's for sure. That is NPR's Mara Liasson. Thank you, Mara.
16: Thank you.
2: Will federal agents be at the polls on Election Day?
19: Why is there objection to sending ICE officers to polling places? Illegals can't vote.
2: That was U.S. Attorney General Todd Blanche speaking at the conservative political gathering CPAC back in March. Now, since then, the Department of Homeland Security has said that they do not plan on sending agents to patrol the polls. But that has not stopped election officials and activists from worrying and from planning. One of them is Minnesota Secretary of State Steve Simon. He joins us now. Welcome to All Things Considered.
20: Thanks for having me.
2: You have said this is the top question you are getting from people in Minnesota. Is ICE going to be at the polling places? What have you been saying to that question?
20: Well, what I tell people is two things, principally. Number one, we have really good laws in Minnesota and federal laws as well that will be enforced and that would make it very difficult for federal law enforcement, whether it's ICE or Border Patrol or anyone else, to invade the sanctity of a polling place on Election Day.
2: Who enforces those laws, though? I'm sorry, because that's the thing that I think people are trying to grapple
20: right.
2: with what that looks like. Is that state police? Is that local police? What does that
20: right.
2: look like?
20: It really is at the local level. You know, our office, we don't have guns and badges, but we work with people who do, counties, cities, and towns, and they have the legal authority to enforce these laws. So we have been in touch in our office over a number of months with sheriffs, with police chiefs, with county attorneys, our prosecutors, just to remind them, to make them aware again of these laws that they can enforce.
2: The thing I'm thinking about, though, is like, I understand you have a plan, but I'm also thinking about the scenario where a local sheriff is in a
20: right.
2: confrontation with an ICE officer at a polling place. That could get very bad very fast in its own way.
20: It could. You're right. Local law enforcement is going to have to make some judgment calls. And let me give you a particular example that has come up in my conversations. There are some local governments that tell me that they feel very comfortable based on just what the law says, the words on the page, that if there were some sort of infraction or incursion into a polling place, that they would feel comfortable enforcing the law, like literally physically enforcing the law. There are others who have hinted that they would feel far more comfortable if they got a court order. Mm-hmm. It really depends on the appetite for risk, I suppose, on the part of local governments.
2: I want to play a clip from the Secretary of Homeland Security, Mark Wayne Mullen. This is at a press conference addressing this basic question we are talking about today, whether ICE could be sent to the polls.
21: The only reason why we would be at polling places if there is a threat to that polling place or we're serving a warrant on someone that we have been actively tracking down.
2: Steve Simon, is that statement make you feel better or make you feel more anxious?
20: Well, he's being quite literal there when he talks about in a polling place. When I think about the election environment on election day, I'm talking about a whole scene, right? Whether or not they're tracking a particular person down who they believe has broken the law, that's one thing. But if you have federal law enforcement aimlessly hovering, loitering, casing a polling place or even the neighborhood around that polling place, that can create a problem for voters. So, you know, he's talking about something very specific. I'm talking about making sure that our polling places and the whole election environment are islands of calm. Mm-hmm. That's what we want.
2: To that point, to islands of calm, when Minneapolis and St. Paul were the center of all of this ICE activity, there was violence, there was unrest, there was a lot of civic pushback. The DIY activism and organizing of people in the Twin Cities was such a big part of that story and has been praised by so many quarters. What do you tell people who would be thinking about doing their own organizing to keep tabs on polling places, to keep tabs on possible ICE activity? Is that helpful? Is that not helpful when you're talking about islands of calm?
20: I think it's okay and understandable to organize the capacity to send people to polling places, to sign people up, to assign them to precincts, to be ready to deploy them if there's an incident. However, and importantly, our advice is that people should think twice about whether to actually deploy them. Because in the absence of hard evidence that there's an incident or an episode or something that needs responding to, simply preemptively putting out members of the community to stand guard or protect polling places risks a boomerang effect. Because a typical voter might stroll up to the polling place, and if they see five people in the same colored t-shirt or the same colored vest, they don't know if that's the good guys or the bad guys in their mind, and it could lead to more of a tinderbox situation. So our advice is, please be very careful, very cautious about actually sending people there in the absence of hard evidence.
2: That is Minnesota's Secretary of State, Steve Simon. Thank you so much for talking to us.
20: Thank you.
2: And we reached out to the Department of Homeland Security for comment. A spokesperson wrote the following statement, quote, ICE is not planning operations targeting polling locations. If called upon, agents would be able to rapidly respond to an incident if necessary to assist local law enforcement, end quote.

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6: 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I'm Scott Detrow.
0: And I'm Elsa Chang. I was a pretty shy kid growing up, which really concerned my parents because they felt the last thing the world needed was another quiet girl. And one of the ways they decided to address my reluctance to talk was to make me sign up for the high school speech and debate team. Well, as resentful as I was at first, it ended up being a transformative experience. It boosted my confidence, made me want to connect more with others, and it helped me learn the art of effective communication. And now look, I literally talk for a living. Well, I am indebted to high school speech and debate, and that is why I was so excited to learn about a new documentary called Speak. It profiles five teenagers from very different parts of the country who each compete in their high school speech and debate programs, specifically in the event called Original Oratory, where they memorize a speech that they've written about a topic of their choosing. The movie follows some of them all the way to nationals and chronicles their obstacles, their fears, their support systems, and how they manage to find their voices.
7: If we don't do well here, we don't get to advocate anymore.
8: I mean, we're also concerned about, like, consistency of time.
9: I need you to get up there like you care. We care. We're brave enough to care.
10: I'm here to win.
0: Jennifer Teixeira co-directed the film, and she joins us now along with one of the student competitors, Mufaz Muhammad Ali. Welcome to both of you.
11: Hi, thanks for having us.
0: Hello. All right, so Jen, I want to start with you because I know that you all started this project back in 2019, right? What does it mean to have this film debut now in 2026? Like, was there something about this particular political or social moment that felt right for a film about high school speech and debate?
11: Sure. I mean, it's been such an evolution. I think when I first learned about this world, it was brought to me by my partner, Guy Mossman, and he had sent me a speech by the reigning original oratory champion, Esther Oyinzo.
0: Who's also profiled.
11: Yes, and she's incredible. She had won as a sophomore, and I saw her speech and was just floored. It was so eloquent. And I realized that these kids were not only were they brilliant speakers, but the way they listened to one another and respected one another in a time of so much divisiveness, they were just, we had so much to learn for them. And now the messaging of the film has really evolved. Educators are using this word oral literacy.
0: Hmm.
11: And it's something that I think we've taken for granted, this idea that you think on your feet and you make your case in your own words and you defend your case. And now with this technology moving so quickly and AI telling youth what to think instead of teaching them how to think, it's just more important than ever that we have these programs.
0: Well, Mafaz, you're profiled the year that you write an oratory about how to apply the lessons of Sesame Street to understanding the wider world, like how to practice empathy, specifically when we watch what's happening in Gaza. Let's take a listen.
10: Sesame Street's world of love and acceptance poses a stark contrast to our world today. Whether we are victims, consumers, or executors of this degradation.
12: It started with just my cookie story, which is in the film, where I was, you know, shamed for bringing something from my home, something that my mother made. And that was a moment that made me want to do the speech. I was thinking of the cookie moment, and I said, how can I make this into something universal? So cultural shaming is the term that I researched and found. Lunchbox shame came from that as well. And I know it happened. It was a small moment that happened within my own culture, but it reflects so many immigrant kids' experiences. And I wanted something that was both unique and universal.
0: Yeah. I mean, something that I thought a lot about while watching this movie was how the pressure to win, the pressure of competition might sometimes interfere with what I wanted to communicate, what came from the heart. How did those two things interact for you, Mafaz, when you competed in high school speech and debate? How much of it for you was about winning and doing well, and how much of it was just saying what you want to say?
12: Yeah, obviously, everyone thinks about, you know, going forward in the competition. You want to advance so you can share your message with more people. And I think Noor's mom says something about it in the film. She says,
0: Noor's mom's a speech and debate coach who also happens to be the parent of a competitor in this documentary.
12: Yes. She said, you just want to go in and share your message with people. You got to advocate to 30 more people. You got to share that with 50 more people. And as you advance in the competition, you get to share it with more people. So that's like, that's what was important to me. It wasn't about the trophy. It was about, I want to do well so I can make it to a bigger stage so I can share this with more people. With mentioning Palestine to me, I know a lot of people would say that, you know, this might make it difficult for you to win. It might make it, you know, a controversial topic. It might not help you advance. But to me, what mattered was being able to look back in 20 years, 30 years and saying that I spoke about something. And these speeches are saved in the archive, so we can go back and see speeches from the 1950s and 2000s. So that's what was important to me looking back.
0: Jen, what do you want people to draw from this film, even people who had absolutely no involvement in speech and debate growing up? Like, is there something universal about this ecosystem you documented?
11: Absolutely. Again, I go back to what I said in the beginning. It's just, I think all of us would love to see speech and debate in every single school in America and in the world, to be honest. You know, I think that the film's been a great platform for that. We've been able to set up pilot programs with the help of some foundations and places that don't have speech and debate programs. These are our future leaders, and the fact that they're going to be able to listen to one another, respect one another, celebrate one another, have empathy is so exciting. I learned so much from these kids, and I'm excited for the world to see them as well.
0: I mean, that's how I felt when I was watching this documentary. I was like, these young people give me so much hope for the future. Did you have that similar experience, Jen?
11: Like, the entire time.
0: Mafaz, how much pressure is that? Like, this expectation of us older people weighing heavily on your shoulders. How are you dealing with that?
12: It's true.
0: Don't let it sound, Mafaz.
12: I know. They're like, you guys are going to save the world. And we're like, I mean, I wish we could, but I think we want adults to kind of look at how we're kids that are able to, you know, speak to each other and listen to each other. And we're able to respond to each other with respect, because we see a lot of adults on national television not being able to respond to each other respectfully and not being able to listen to each other. So it's skills that you can be young and still learn.
0: What is the most valuable thing you think you learn from high school speech and debate?
12: Ooh, I mean, I don't know if I can pinpoint it to one thing. I learned so many things about speaking and listening and friendship and being there for your teammates. But I think the biggest skill is honestly being a good listener. Half the round is us sitting there and listening to each other and learning how to, you know, disagree with people and, yeah, willing to speak up and hear people that we disagree with.
0: Oh, I totally agree with you. Mahfaz Muhammad Ali was one of the five high school students profiled in the documentary Speak, which was co-directed by Jennifer Teixeira. The film is streaming now. Thank you both so much for taking the time to speak with me. This was wonderful.
11: Oh, thank you, Elsa.
12: Oh, thank you.

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1: Florida Republican Maria Elvira Salazar shocked her party last month when she criticized President Trump's immigration policies in a campaign ad.
2: The same Hispanics who helped you get to the White House in 2024 feel betrayed today.
1: Now the lawmaker is in a competitive re-election fight that could shape control of Congress. That story from Miami-Dade County on the next morning edition from NPR News.
3: This week, when you get stuck in the psychedelic era, you'll be hearing an extended set from Procol Harum. Also, some tunes from bands that were, let's say, vocally challenged. Which reminds me, we also have a Rolling Stones set. Oh, a couple of forgotten artists and maybe one or two you've never even heard of. Plus a lot of old favorites. This week, when you get stuck in the psychedelic era with a hermit.
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0: It's All Things Considered from NPR News. I'm Scott Detrow.
5: And I'm Elsa Chang. As Jason Horowitz tells it, being the Rome bureau chief for the New York Times is a pretty sweet gig.
6: I am very happy to be pulled back to Italy. I think that it is enormously fascinating. It is enormously instructive.
0: We talked to him about his new memoir.
5: First News.
7: Live from NPR News in Culver City, California, I'm Duane Brown. In Bend, Oregon, police are investigating a shooting at an elementary school today. Two people were sent to the hospital. The shooter is dead, but no word yet on the victim so far. Meanwhile, in Chicago, authorities say they thwarted an attack and mass shooting at a Hindu temple just moments before the suspect's gun jammed and he decided to take off. Police say 19-year-old Alexandros Paparakis was armed with an assault-style rifle and 300 rounds of ammunition, as well as tactical gear. Deputy Police Chief David Brandwine says Paparakis faces felony terrorism charges after a co-worker at the fast food restaurant where he worked alerted police.
8: As far as the timeline goes, that's something still that we're looking at. But the main focus here with the individual who came forward is that we commend them and, a message to the public.
7: This is NPR. Ukraine's defense ministry says Elon Musk's Starlink service is operating normally after unexpected speed restrictions yesterday. NPR's Joanna Kakissis reports.
9: Ukraine's defense ministry says it's working to, quote, clarify all causes and circumstances of Wednesday's restrictions on Starshield, the military-grade version of Starlink. Military units reported that the restrictions complicated the work of drone and air defense teams. Speaking to NPR on Tuesday, Ukrainian President Volodymyr Zelensky said he hopes Starlink services to Ukraine are not cut off.
10: It will be a problem for us. We pay for this. It's important for people to have connections.
9: Zelensky wrote on social media today that Russia scaled up its attacks, knowing the speed of Ukraine's defensive capabilities were, quote, artificially restricted. Joanna Kakissis, NPR News, Kyiv.
7: You are listening to NPR. Open enrollment for Medicare begins today and runs through early December. NPR's Selena Simmons-Duffin has more.
11: This year, several million seniors will not be able to renew the same plan as some insurance companies have scaled back their Medicare options. Even so,
12: most beneficiaries are still facing quite a complex choice.
11: Jeannie Fugelston-Bennick studies Medicare at KFF, a nonpartisan health research organization.
12: It is probably pretty challenging to compare all of the options for the average person.
11: There are online tools to compare plans at Medicare.gov, and there are state health insurance assistance programs, or SHIPs, in every state, staffed by experts who can walk people through their options and help them enroll. Selena Simmons-Duffin, NPR News.
7: Well, hot, dry, windy weather has prompted California utility companies to cut off power to tens of thousands of customers today. Some of California's worst wildfires have been sparked by power equipment, and utilities have begun proactively shutting off power during windy weather to prevent fires. Mayor of Los Angeles has deployed personnel and fire equipment ahead of the weather conditions following last year's deadly wildfires. While 62,000 customers in Northern California, in the wine country, and Sierra Nevada foothills have had their power reduced as well today. 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
5: This is All Things Considered from NPR News. I'm Elsa Chang in Culver City, California.
0: And I'm Scott Detrow in Washington. It's been more than a year since a ceasefire was declared in Gaza between Israel and Hamas. But Israel has still not allowed foreign journalists to have independent access to the enclave in more than 3 years. So Palestinian journalists still bear the responsibility of reporting inside Gaza while their colleagues outside lobby to come in. NPR's Kat Lonsdorf reports from Tel Aviv.
17: The other day, a message popped up on my phone from my friend and colleague, NPR's Anas Baba, in Gaza City. It was a picture of the beautiful sunset he was seeing in that moment. I looked up from where I was sitting in Jaffa, in southern Tel Aviv, and saw the same sky with streaks of bright pink and orange. I took a picture and texted back. "Oh, wow," he wrote. "That's so sweet. We're watching the same sunset, the closest ever." Gaza City and Jaffa are only about 40 miles from each other. For 3 years now, Anas and I have texted and talked over the phone a lot, sharing reporting and life updates. But we've never met in person. We can't. Israel bars most Palestinians from leaving Gaza, and Israel has not allowed foreign journalists to enter Gaza independently since the war started, even now, with a declared ceasefire in place for more than a year.
18: We haven't really been able to get a straight answer as to why this ban continues.
17: Joe Fetterman is deputy director of the Middle East for the Associated Press, based in Jerusalem. He's also a longtime member of the Foreign Press Association in Israel. The FPA, of which NPR is also a member, filed a petition with Israel's Supreme Court early in the war, arguing for press access to Gaza. The court rejected that petition. The FPA filed another one. A decision on that has been postponed numerous times.
18: I don't think anybody could have expected things to drag on for this long.
17: Israel has repeatedly said it's too dangerous for journalists to independently enter Gaza. It's allowed tightly controlled media embeds with the Israeli military into the enclave, but it controls what journalists see and where they go, and does not allow any interviews with Palestinians. Now, with the ceasefire in place, it is still dangerous. Israeli strikes have killed Palestinians almost daily, according to health officials there. But the FPA has argued that the level of combat is now much, much lower.
18: This is a risk that most journalists are willing to take. We believe it's a decision the news organizations should take.
17: NPR reached out to the Israeli government to ask why press access is still limited. We did not get a response.
19: My fear is the longer this goes on, the more normalized that lack of access becomes.
17: Jody Ginsberg is chief executive of the Committee to Protect Journalists, an organization that promotes press freedom worldwide, and has also been pressing Israel on the issue. She stresses that Palestinian journalists have been doing heroic work for years documenting the war, but Israel has repeatedly attacked their credibility.
19: And so having international journalists in who are able to corroborate what is being documented by their colleagues is also really important.
17: Israel's military has also killed many of the Palestinian journalists in Gaza, 247, according to the CPJ, saying, often without evidence, that they are members of Hamas. Clayton Weimers is the North American director for Reporters Without Borders, which has also been pushing for press access.
20: You have to ask yourself, if the policy is don't let international journalists observe what's going on, what exactly are they trying to hide?
17: That policy could change with a change in government, Weimers points out, and Israeli national elections are coming up later this month.
20: I remain optimistic, cautiously so.
17: I recently asked our colleague Anas Baba what it would mean to have foreign journalists working alongside him again.
21: It would mean we are no longer carrying this burden alone.
17: He said he's trying to keep up hope, and maybe someday we'll be able to work together in person and watch the sunset from Gaza sitting side by side. Kat Lonsdorf, NPR News, Tel Aviv.
22: If you're in midlife like I am, you may be asking yourself, what's next? Where does my career go from here? What about my relationships? What about my health? I mean, all of that can feel a bit disorienting, maybe even a little bit scary. But there's also a lot of opportunity in this stretch of life. That's the message that NPR's Allison Aubrey is bringing to all of us. She's a familiar voice with a new focus as the host of a new podcast called Your Turn. Hi, Allison. It's so good to talk to you again.
23: Hi, Elsa. It's great to be here. Great to be here.
22: Okay, so Allison, you've been a health correspondent for, what, like 2 decades now? What
23: yes.
22: made you want to focus on midlife transitions at this point? Besides the fact that you're also in midlife.
23: Yeah, well, you're right. I'm in the demographic. I think after reporting the news of the day for so long, I realized I'm eager to ask bigger questions about what we're facing in midlife.
22: Yeah.
23: As a Gen Xer, and there are millions of us, we've been in the trenches, right? We've been navigating the competing demands of work and family, and many of us are so skilled at attending to the needs of others. But maybe we've not had so much time to focus on ourselves. Mm. So, to me, it feels like a lot's changing. Our relationships, our careers, kids launching. And while these transitions bring challenges, they also bring opportunities if we take the time to reassess, to really ask, what do I want now? So I started looking around for all the best tools and strategies to try to do this.
22: Yeah, and you wrote a great book about this. So tell people what you
23: found.
22: Like, is there a best way to approach this moment?
23: There's a lot of ways. So I want to introduce you to one tool that I discovered as a good first step. It's a questionnaire to assess your strengths. I took it, found it incredibly helpful. It's called the VIA Character Strength Survey. And what I love about it, Elsa, is that it was developed by psychologists who asked the question, how can we go from feeling like, just okay, to really flourishing in life?
22: Yeah.
23: And this is science-backed. So the research shows that when you use your top strengths in day-to-day life, this can help increase positive emotions, a sense of well-being, just feeling good. And using your strengths in a new way at midlife may put you on course to be the best version of yourself. Like, as I say it, I know it sounds cheesy, but
22: no,
23: who doesn't want that?
22: Exactly. So how do people take this survey?
23: It's easy. It's free. It's online. It takes about 15 minutes. And after you answer a series of questions, it rank orders your strengths 1 to 24, everything from creativity to teamwork to bravery to curiosity. I took the survey with Dr. Christine Carter. She's a coach. She says there's lots of ways to use the results.
24: What I really like people to do is take it and then look at their top strengths and remember how you feel when you're engaging that strength.
22: Ooh, what's an example of that?
23: I'll give you two quick examples. One of Christine Carter's top strengths is appreciation of beauty. She told me when she has a moment to be absorbed in a work of art or a great piece of writing, it makes her feel like part of something bigger than herself. So this isn't just a midlife tool. It's helpful no matter your stage of life. For me, a top strength is love of learning. And that's really a match with my day-to-day life. I mean, wow, don't we learn something in journalism every day?
22: Absolutely. That's what we get paid to do. So wait a minute. What if the strengths at the top of your list don't really resonate with you? Like, just because you're good at doing something doesn't mean you need to keep doing it, right? Like, for me, that was being a lawyer in my previous life.

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1: 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Earlier this month, NPR's international correspondent Dia Hadid went to a small town in southern India called Karor. She reported on how factory workers are made to train the AI robots that would replace them. She also found a thriving industry to train robots to perform domestic work.
2: 24-year-old Sneha Jagadish chops a carrot in her kitchen. It's an ordinary scene in a middle-class home in a small Indian town. Except Jagadish has clipped a smartphone to a headset. It's recording her every hand movement. AI industry experts say there's thousands of people like Jagadish across India who over the past year have found work recording themselves like this. And for about 2 or 3 hours every day, Jagadish records herself folding laundry, mopping the floor, any housework she can find, basically, and she earns about $120 a month.
3: Towel folding, cloth folding, also kitchen la vegetable washing, and the mari solluvanga na correct panikuven.
2: There's enormous demand for this kind of footage because AI companies need millions of hours of these recordings to feed into AI robots so they can do household chores. This data can't be scraped off the internet. Prathosh AP is a professor at the Indian Institute of Science in Bengaluru. Like many southern Indians, he uses initials to refer to his family name. He specializes in machine learning systems in data-scarce environments. He says this is called physical AI.
4: Think of today's AIs as brains without a body, right? They don't have any agency to act physically because they don't have a body. Now you have to give them all motor skills.
2: Because they're brains and they need to learn how to use their bodies.
5: Today, we're launching Neo.
2: The demand for this kind of data has created opportunities for Indian companies like ObjectWaze. It occupies a few buildings on the main street of Karur. Senior ObjectWaze employee Rajesh Kumar Ramaswamy tells us they pay thousands of people to record themselves working.
6: Philippines, then Nigeria, all over the world.
2: From all around the world. Ramaswamy's team also does some in-house recordings, he says, to obtain better quality data. We walk up a few flights to a floor set up like a house.
7: Oh my God, it's like Uncanny Valley, hey?
2: Like in a TV studio.
6: This is a living room, then that is the kitchen, then we have a 3-bedroom setups over here.
2: In the setup kitchen, Rani N records herself chopping onions. Like other southern Indians, she uses an initial to refer to her family name. Then she'll record herself doing other jobs.
3: Next time, carrot, beans. We change the task like wiping the table, wiping the cupboard.
2: Ramaswamy says at this pace, domestic robots could retail in India in the next few years. He thinks about how a robot might help his own stay-at-home wife, who's raising their baby son.
6: It will be preparing food, washing the clothes. My wife will get rest and all the things will be done by humanoid robot.
2: The chores will be done by a humanoid robot. Back at the home of Sneha Jagadish, the young woman who records herself doing housework, she's pretty sure AI robots doing housework are coming down the line. And she can't wait for the day that a robot takes over this tiresome job, even if it means she loses this gig, the one she has right now. Dia Hadid, NPR News, Karur, India.
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9: It's summertime, so get out your beach towels and plan your vacation. Of course, you'll also want to apply sunscreen, stay hydrated, and know the signs of heat stroke. And just as you take care of your body in extreme temperatures, railroads have to watch out for overheating too. Railways lay tracks at something called the neutral temperature, representing the middle temperatures of the local environment. For instance, the neutral temperature is

0: lower in Alaska than in Florida. In each case, the steel rails can tolerate both chilly winter nights and sweltering summer afternoons. But steel, just like your own body, doesn't like extreme weather. When tracks endure excessive heat, the steel expands. Eventually, the stress of this expansion can cause the tracks to buckle or suddenly bend to the side. In locomotive lingo, this is called a sun kink. Some sun kinks are gentle curves only a few feet long, but others might be very sharp and stretch for yards. From an aerial view, it can look as if a giant reached down and bent the once straight rails into a capital S or a squiggly line. Unfortunately, these can cause trains to derail. To prevent derailments, railroad workers perform heat patrols where they walk the tracks and keep an eye out for sun kinks. If necessary, they may try to reduce the stress in rails by cutting out a section to prevent them from buckling. If a sun kink does occur, the workers cut out the bent track and put it back in the proper position, or lay new rails as replacements. This moment of science comes from Indiana University, with production support from the Office of the Provost. I'm Yael Cassander.
1: 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I'm Elsa Chang.
2: And I'm Mary Louise Kelly. The journalist Jason Horowitz tells a story about his younger days before he had any experience under his belt, and he was trying to land a job in Rome. He worked up the courage to ring the buzzer of Silvia Pajoli. Yes, NPR's Silvia Pajoli. He asked if she might need a news assistant. As Jason tells it, she answered in her, quote, famous gravelly voice and told him, quote, to get lost. Well, Jason ended up a few twists and turns later as the Rome bureau chief for the New York Times, so it did all work out. He has now written a memoir about his adventures along the way. It is titled The Italian Job. He's with me now, Jason Horowitz. Salve, benvenuto.
3: Thanks so much for having me. Grazie.
2: I'm so glad you didn't answer me in Italian because I just exhausted most of mine. It would have been downhill. I do need to note, I am a reporter myself, obviously, and so I, of course, pinged Silvia to confirm this account. She replied right away. She says she has no memory of telling anyone buzzing my door to get lost, direct quote. She does remember a very nice lunch with you when you were covering a papal trip together, I guess, in 2019.
3: That's right. Yeah.
2: It prompted me to wonder, among other things, what language you might have been conducting this alleged door buzzer incident in, because among other challenges, you didn't speak Italian when you launched this whole I'm going to move to Italy and be a journalist project.
3: That's right. I rang the citofono, the intercom, in English. It did happen, and I totally understand that Silvia does not remember it, because it was probably, she thought it was just some weirdo ringing her doorbell, and that was that.
2: She probably wasn't that wrong.
3: Yeah, and she was not wrong. Yeah, it was back when I had just moved there. I was totally, you know, unqualified for pretty much anything. So it took me quite a while to sort of build up, you know, the language, but also the know-how and skills where I could actually start working.
2: Yeah. Talk to me about Italy and beauty. I mean, so inextricably linked in the American imagination. They've got the art and the food and the fashion and the cars and the weather. And you have a great quote in the pages. It's from an Italian physicist who says, it's easy for other countries to be well-organized when that's all they have. When you're ugly. it's like the implication being what? So what if Italy is messy, chaotic, everything's crumbling? We're beautiful.
3: When I think of Italy and I think of beauty, clearly the first thing that strikes you, right, is just the unbelievable, you know, for lack of a better word, beauty of the place. And what some, you know, leaders of industry there, the way they talk about it too, and they say it's actually important for Italian innovation and the sort of ingenuity that Italians have, because the landscape is never flat, because there's always something blocking you, something beautiful blocking you. You have to look around things. You have to look. It forces you to look differently at problems. And I also remember another famous architect, Renzo Piano, was talking to me about beauty. And he said along the lines of, you know, the cosmetics industry and the modeling industry and movies, they've all commandeered the word beauty. And that's actually not what Italian beauty is about. Italian beauty is relationships. It is loving the place that you're in. It's appreciating the place that you're in. That was his definition of beauty.
2: Yeah. So much in this memoir is about pushing back against stereotypes of Italy. There's the stereotype of Italy as beautiful. There is the stereotype of it as chaotic. And you pushed back on some of that, as do I. I'll note, I have lived in Italy. You and I actually know each other. I've seen you in Rome. The roads, when I was there, at least a decade ago, living there, the roads were better than here in the U.S. The autostrada was glorious. The tunnels, the airports, there were quite a few things that, however they looked, they worked better than here in the United States.
3: Yeah, I mean, I think that there's all these cliches and about Italy, and a little bit Italy is complicit in that because it has this enormous tourist industry and it wants to sell itself as the home of spritzes and pasta and pizza because a lot of people come, and it's also wonderful, right? But there's just so much more to the place. So they sell that part of themselves, but they're also incredibly well organized. They're incredibly innovative. You know, everything works.
2: You tell all kinds of great stories about the people you met and got to interview, from popes to famous architects and soccer stars and designers and multiple prime ministers, including the current one, Giorgia Meloni, who you've interviewed. You knew her before she was prime minister. It sounds like she still replies to your texts.
3: Every now and then.
2: She is she's Italy's first female prime minister. And you write that under her, and I'm quoting, Italy has become an unexpected island of stability in an increasingly unstable Europe. That says so much. So tell me more about what you mean.
3: Meloni is about to serve a full term. She's the longest serving prime minister in the history of
2: modern
3: day Italy. Yeah, it's 5 years. Uh-huh. And you know, when you talk to leaders from other countries, they would often say, the problem with Italy is that there was always somebody new at the table at the European Union, say, right? Or at the G7. And so that hurt Italy. So Meloni's stability, I think, in and of itself, is actually progress for Italy. And it's something she's enormously proud of. There's a big question is whether she's done anything else besides sort of serve a long time, right? And that's the major debate going on in Italy right now.
2: Without giving anything away, you, over the course of the years that you're chronicling in the book, you leave Italy, you come back to Italy. I will note you are no longer Rome bureau chief. You've moved on to a posting in Spain. But I wondered about a question that you pose at the very beginning of the book, in the prologue, where you ask, would the gravity of Italy always exert its force on me? What do you think?
3: I think, in a word, yes. There's great writers who have written about this, one talked about this idea of this continual tension and everything. Italy always pulls you back. There's this gravity. I am very happy to be pulled back to Italy.
2: Great.
3: I think that it is enormously fascinating. It is enormously sort of instructive in its own way, a place that everyone thinks of as this land of the past. I've seen so many different iterations of politics there before I saw them elsewhere in the world. So it's a great teacher to me, Italy, and I'm glad that it pulls me back.
2: Jason Horowitz, his new memoir is The Italian Job, a memoir of an American reporter in Rome. Grazie mille. Thank you, Jason.
3: Grazie a te.

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2: Florida Republican Maria Elvira Salazar shocked her party last month when she criticized President Trump's immigration policies in a campaign ad.
3: The same Hispanics who helped you get to the White House in 2024 feel betrayed today.
2: Now the lawmaker is in a competitive re-election fight that could shape control of Congress. That story from Miami-Dade County on the next morning edition from NPR News.
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0: Welcome to One Rhyme at a Time, Unpacking the Meaning and the Muse podcast, where poetry meets mental wellness right here in the heart of Chattanooga, Tennessee. I'm your host, the Poetic Diva, and I am thrilled to embark on this poetic healing journey with you. Today, we are talking about forgiveness. And it's one of those words that we've heard all of our lives. Forgive and forget. Be the bigger person. Let bygones be bygones. Just let it go. But sometimes the people telling us to let it go have absolutely no idea of how heavy it really is. Because forgiveness, it can get complicated. Like, what if the person never apologized? What if they apologized, but they never changed? What if you forgive them, but you still don't trust them? What if they're your family? What if they are no longer alive? And what happens when the person you are struggling the hardest to forgive is yourself? So today we're not going to reduce forgiveness to a cliche. We're going to unwrap it. We're going to discuss what forgiveness is and what it isn't. We're going to talk about what it costs and what it can give you back, and whether forgiveness has to include reconciliation. Because maybe forgiveness isn't about pretending that the wound never happened. Maybe it's about deciding that the wound doesn't get to write the rest of your story. Now, as in every episode, we are being visited by a poet and a mental health professional. And today, we welcome poet Taylor Iman and mental health professional, Coach Rosie. So join me as we welcome our first guest, Taylor Iman. Taylor Iman earned her bachelor's degree in music, business, and marketing from Middle Tennessee State University and has been passionate about using writing to creatively inspire others since the age of 9. She currently serves as president of Rhyme and Chat Interactive Poetry nonprofit organization, where she leads and organizes impactful community events and open mics to ensure every creative has a voice. She shares her poetry and singing gifts throughout the community and in her local church. So let's listen in as she shares her poem, I See You, on One Rhyme at a Time.
1: Just recently, I had open heart surgery. The good doctor told me to recover well, and although they took out what was wrong, the feeling of the aftermath didn't feel so good, so it was hard to tell. Am I really free? I willingly took the necessary steps to undergo the knife to fix the damaged goods, but am I healing properly? They can no longer find any more trace of pain, trace of shame, trace of pride. No more traces of deadly infirmities, but still, I remember them by name. But God has made it as if it never happened. As if it never happened. Forgiveness. Forgiveness isn't just a feeling, it is a decision. Day by day by day, you give and you give and you give and give. What for? When the for isn't always given, so forgive. And so the day you hear the name and it no longer pains you inside of your ribs, I decided to forgive all the ones who wronged me. I called them out by name and I released them into the spirit of my forgiveness. Lord, have mercy. He has brought on a wonderful change. I don't think like I used to. I stopped pretending I wasn't hurt. I had to get real with myself, forgive myself, and admit I was in pain. The Most High God did a great work within me. So the surgery, it went successful. I was terribly blind, but now I do see. The world may never know what it took to break all those heavy chains up off of me. I am no longer a prisoner of unforgiveness. For whom the sun sets free is truly free indeed. It kept me dead inside, full of lost love and debilitating grief. And now I'm walking in sweet, sweet, endless victory. The rain has come. 'Tis my season to finally come clean. The heavens are rejoicing with me because they too know whom the Son sets free is truly free indeed.
0: Forgiveness.
1: Uh-huh.
0: Oh, this is good. This is good.
1: Uh-huh.
0: So I have a lot of questions for you, but let me start with, what was the situation that prompted you to put pen to paper?
1: So the day I wrote this poem, I was outside, and this was a day where I was off that day. And I was listening to a session on YouTube. Her name is Tiffany Montgomery. Mm-hmm. And she does this challenge every year called the Year of the Bride Challenge. And it's 25 days. You fast from 6 to 6. And at midnight, we pray together. And she gives a lesson. And I did it. I did it the entire 25 days. If I skipped something, I made up for it the next day. It was powerful, life-changing. So this particular day, the topic was forgiveness. It might have been the third day. And man, I think I wrote it after I heard the sermon. And when I heard it, it prompted me, you know, some things were stirring up in my spirit. And I'm like, okay, I know who I need to forgive. So let me write it down. And that's what prompted the poem.
0: So how did you feel after writing the poem?
1: Relief for sure. Like I said, literally, when I wrote out his name on my, I write a lot in my phone. Very rarely will you see me writing in with a pen and paper. Like, it's just, my phone is so much more convenient for me. Okay. So after writing his name in my phone, it literally began to rain. And rain is so symbolic with me. Because I can always feel that God is protecting me from the rain whenever I'm outside. Because literally, right after I get out of my car, well, when I get inside of my car from like a store or something, it rains always after I'm safe inside the car.
0: Yeah.
1: And me and God just have that special relationship where I can tell, like, you really do be looking out for me. Yeah. So rain, I have this special relationship with rain. So when that happened, like, I knew it was God.
0: Right. That was your confirmation. That was your confirmation. So it's very interesting, the parallel that you made through your poem comparing forgiveness and the process of forgiving to open heart surgery. Where did that come from?
1: Honestly, I don't know. It just kind of came to me, I believe. Maybe she might have said it in her sermon and I made that connection. But I was like, yeah, literally, you got to open up your heart to really feel the feels.
0: Yeah.
1: And man, once you feel the feels, that's where true deliverance comes.
0: Definitely. And going through the forgiveness process is not a comfortable process.
1: Because you want to strangle their neck.
0: Right,
1: you want to do
0: it.
1: You
0: right.
1: want to hurt them. You want to do some things. But man, that's the easy part, though. People don't realize that. That's the easy part, to hate them and talk bad about them and put them down. But the hard part is really, like I said, the moment you hear their name and you don't cringe anymore,
0: right?
1: You know there's been a change.
0: And being able to release them.
1: Yeah. Like she said, release them into the sea of your forgiveness. And like a sea, it will come in waves, but eventually the peace will be still.
0: Mm, that's beautiful. That's beautiful. That's beautiful. You mention in your poem, I willingly took the necessary steps to undergo the knife. Expound on that a little bit.
1: I feel like a lot of people aren't willing. They'd rather stay in that place of, forget them. I'll never forgive them again.
0: Mm-hmm.
1: They hurt me that bad. There is not a day I will ever. But they don't realize how bad that's hurting them,
0: exactly.
1: Both physically and spiritually. A lot of people don't realize a lot of illnesses come from unforgiveness. And it's really a powerful thing once you make that decision.
0: And it is a decision that you have to make. You have to
1: just
0: draw a hard line.
1: Yes.
0: And decide to do it.
1: Yes.
0: So did forgiveness happen like that for you?
1: It's not always that easy. Mm-hmm. I can tell you now the backstory of that person I wasn't even in a relationship with. Mm-hmm. And me being a transparent person I am, this happened, I believe, the year prior to me writing this this poem, it had to be. So this was a situationship. It wasn't even like the real thing. This was a story where I met this guy. We kicked it that night. Did some things I shouldn't have done. Never heard from him again after that day.
0: Yeah.
1: And it hurts. Of course, it's like, do you know who I am? You choose not to ever talk to me again? Like, okay.
0: Like, you're lost.
1: And it sticks with you. And you don't realize how much it hurts until you actually say their name out loud. And it's like, oh, I really had this grudge against you in my heart. Right. And that's what I needed to release.
0: Yeah. In your poem, when you say they can no longer find any trace of pain, who is they?
1: The surgeons. When I mentioned the open heart surgery, you know, usually they be finding little stuff. Oh, you got a tumor here, a lymph node there, whatever they be talking about. Right. Honey, you ain't gonna find nothing in me.
0: Right. There's nothing. It's all
1: clean hands and a pure heart. That's all you're gonna find with me.
0: And is the surgeon God?
1: The master surgeon.
0: Yes, the master surgeon. When it comes to your writing, what does writing, just writing in general, what does it do for you?
1: Writing pretty much puts the thoughts in my head down into pretty much a journal that pretty much keeps my deepest and darkest secrets. And even when it's not the deepest and darkest, it could be like, oh, this is what I did today. It could be the most mundane thing, but it keeps what's in here in check, because sometimes, you know, I forget. And I have this as a reminder of things that have happened, good or bad. And it's really like a therapy piece for me. I can go back and see the process of how I handled this, and I can expand on that and still write on that same page. This is what I could have done better, because life is all about growing. It's all about learning from your mistakes. Everybody makes mistakes. We're human. And we do things we shouldn't do sometimes, but the best part about it is we grow from it and we learn from it and we're better again the next day.
0: Yes. So not only with the writing and the creation of poetry being therapeutic for you, what does being able to share, because I know that you're very active in the community when it comes to sharing and actually creating platforms where other people can share.
1: Right.
0: So what does sharing your poetry do for you?
1: Wow. So, and it's funny because I wasn't sharing 5 years ago, but when I met this organization named Rhyme and Chat, everything changed. You know, I had never heard of a group of people who put on a platform where you can actually express yourself. And there's no judgment. There's no, well, I don't agree. There's no, like, it's all love. It's all love. And I had never experienced that before until I joined. And it's like, it's so refreshing. It's so healing. When you get to share your heart with people that you do know, and even people that you don't know, it's like you get to hear a part of me that truly comes from the heart. And it's very courageous of us poets, because we don't have to. Everything could stay here for life, but we tend to have that courageousness and that voice that people may need, because if something that we've written has helped us, it can help somebody else.
0: That is powerful. That is so powerful and so true.
1: Yeah.
0: So very true.
1: It's been a total 360 transformation for me, and
0: it's
1: I can
0: beautiful.
1: See it in myself,
0: it's
1: and
0: beautiful.
1: I believe my friends can see it in me.
0: It's beautiful.
1: And man, change isn't easy, but it's worth it.
0: Yeah. Mm-hmm. We are so thankful
1: to you.
0: for coming on, sharing your poem, sharing your story, and sharing your life with us. Thank you for being here.
1: Thank you.
0: You can contact Taylor Iman through the organization that she leads. 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That's R-H-Y-M-E, the letter N, C-H-A-T-T.org. You can also find the organization on all social media platforms by searching for Rhyme and Chat, Rhyme and Chat Interactive, and Rhyme and Chat 423. 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So as we shift from discussing the art of poetry to discussing the impact that forgiveness can have on our mental wellness, now it's important to note that the information shared is not intended to diagnose, treat, cure, or prevent any type of disease or medical condition. Always seek the advice of your physician or qualified healthcare provider with any questions that you may have regarding your mental, emotional, and physical health. Now, with that being said, stay tuned as we get a better understanding of forgiveness and the impact that it can have on our mental health with our next guest, Coach Rosie. Rose Kande, also known as Coach Rosie, is an empowerment speaker, coach, and grief counselor. She spends her time teaching, inspiring, and coaching others, especially women, to live beyond pre-assigned narratives. Coach Rosie is the mastermind and host of the Changing the Narrative Conference, a women's empowerment conference designed to help women realign themselves with their God-given gifts and gain the motivation and tools to live their best lives. Coach Rosie is passionate and committed to supporting people to get to a place of healing. This passion led her to become a certified grief counselor. She believes that trusting the process of grief is easier when we have someone walking alongside us. She is also a tireless advocate for mental health and a member of the National Alliance on Mental Illness. Coach Rosie holds a psychology degree from the University of Tennessee at Chattanooga, has completed the mastermind study of John Maxwell's The 21 Irrefutable Laws of Leadership, and is also certified as a mental health first aider. Coach Rosie's life verse is Philippians 1 and 6, being confident of this very thing, that he who has begun a good work shall be faithful to complete it until the day of Jesus Christ. This verse continues to push her to live a life that inspires and empowers. Please join me in welcoming our guest, Coach Rosie, to One Rhyme at a Time.
2: Thank you.
0: Oh my goodness, I'm so happy to have you with us.
2: I'm so happy to be here. Thank you for having me.
0: So we have just wrapped up our discussion with Taylor on her poem, I See You. And she also shared with us some information about her forgiveness journey. Mm-hmm, mm-hmm. And from a mental health perspective, can you define what is forgiveness?
2: Yes. So I would say that just a blanketed definition, right? That makes it plain for everybody. Forgiveness is not the act of forgetting that something happened, right? Yeah. It's the act of making a conscious decision that I'm no longer going to let this affect how I live. Mm-hmm. It's the whole, I see you and I know you hurt me, but you ain't got no power over me.
0: Ooh,
2: right?
0: Yeah.
2: Because sometimes people believe that forgiveness means I'm supposed to say, oh, it never happened.
0: Right.
2: Oh, but it did.
0: But we hear that. Forgive and forget.
2: Forgive.
0: Yeah.
2: And put it in the back.
0: Yes.
2: We don't forget. Because forgetting literally says it never happened. And when things happen to us, we grow from those things, right? We're supposed to.
0: Yeah.
2: So if I forget it, how do I grow from it?
0: That's true.
2: And then how do I make a conscious decision to say, I'm not going to let something like this happen to me again?
0: Yeah.
2: So we can't forget. I don't subscribe to that mindset. I know people do. And hey, no judgment.
0: Right.
2: I, Rose Kane, they don't.
0: Okay.
2: Because I don't think it's fair. I don't think it's fair to the experience. Right. some things happen to us and yes, it hurts, but they push us to the next level.
3: They do.
2: So if we forget it, we're saying, I just got here on happenstance. When in reality, no, you got here because something happened to you.
3: Right.
2: So.
3: Right. You're absolutely, I totally agree. I totally agree because it's in those challenging moments that we do grow and evolve. As long as we are in denial,
2: we're stuck. That denial is why a lot of people are where they are today.
3: Yeah.
2: Because it's the whole, well, that didn't happen to me, but it did, you know, and pushing it down and not talking about it. Also, it allows you to talk about it and gives you that space and that ability to say, hey, this happened to me, but it didn't change me. It didn't break me. It didn't, you know, it didn't leave me in a negative place.
3: What are some signs to let us know that forgiveness is even needed in a situation?
2: Mm. You ever sat and replayed the conversation in your head over and over again?
3: Yes.
2: Yeah, you probably need to forgive somebody.
3: Mm.
2: Or if that feeling rises every time you see someone, yeah, you probably need to forgive.
3: That heat.
2: Yeah.
3: When you feel that heat.
2: I mean, it come from the inside. It come from your toes all the way up. Mm. You probably need to forgive somebody.
3: Forgive somebody.
2: Or just the mention of the person's name, you didn't even see him. So and so. Ooh. Your whole body.
3: Yeah.
2: Whole body reacts. Probably forgive.
3: Yeah.
2: Or just, I mean, depression is a thing.
3: It is.
2: Depression is a thing. And a lot of times when we go through things, we take it on as if we did the thing.
3: Yeah.
2: We did the thing. So then we start to internalize it, which then causes us to want to hide, which then causes us to want to not be around people. And so then we close the world out. And what happens when we close the world out? We cocoon.
3: We do.
2: And then we go into a state of depression.
3: Yeah, we isolate.
2: We isolate.
3: Yeah.
2: And no one sees what we're going through because we keep shutting everybody out. So depression, especially when it comes off the heels of something that we perceive to be negative that happened to us. Yeah. Forgiveness is needed. The idea that we take on, because as human beings, we are good at taking on things, right? Especially when we say, I could have avoided this, right? So if we perceive it to be something that we could have avoided, then we say, I shouldn't have. And now people gonna say, so then we start to blame ourselves when in reality, we didn't do anything wrong. It happened to us.
3: Yeah.
2: And it not because you made the decision you made based on what you knew at that time. Right. You made the decision based on what you thought was right, based on the headspace that you were in that moment. And OK, so maybe it was, you know, a long term situation. But oh, well, right. It happened.
3: Yeah.
2: And so now I'm not going to take that on. I didn't do anything wrong.
3: Yeah.
2: I was just living in the moment.
3: So be willing to give ourselves grace.
2: Grace.
3: Yeah.
2: You can't extend grace to others if you're not going to extend it to yourself.
3: Oh, say that one more time.
2: You cannot extend grace to others if you're not going to extend it to yourself. Mm. It's got to come inward before it goes out.
3: Yeah.
2: Because what's in you comes out, right? So if I can't look in the mirror and say, you know what? Yeah, we went through this, but it didn't break us and it's not going to break us. It didn't. And it's not going to.
3: What are some of the things that forgiveness is not?
2: Hoo, champ. Forgiveness is not giving the person a pass to do it again.
3: Okay.
2: Right? Because sometimes we think, oh, once we forgive the person, we got to bring them back into the fold. Right. No. You can stay right over there and I'm going to love you from a distance. Or I'm just not going to love you at all. But, you know, that's neither here nor there. That's a different topic.
3: So we can change that person's position in our life.
2: Absolutely.
3: And still have forgiven them.
2: Absolutely.
3: But not deal with them.
2: Absolutely. Because forgiveness is not saying you have the same type of access that you had before.
3: Okay.
2: We can coexist and we can be in the same space, but your access has been denied.
3: Okay.
2: And I'm not as accessible to you as I was before. Forgiveness is, you know, forgiveness is truly about making a conscious decision for self, but it's not saying to that person, hey, you get to do what you were doing to me before. My mama didn't raise no fools. Okay. She did say I had to forgive people.
3: Right.
2: But she didn't say I had to keep letting them hurt me.
3: Right.
2: So it's not giving that person a pass to say, hey, do what you will with me. Because we're not doing that.
3: And you know, there are some people who would say, okay, so why are you treating me different? I thought you forgave me.
2: I did forgive you, but I'm also taking care of self. Because in order for me to make sure that I don't go through the things that I went through the first time, I got to take care of me. And how do I take care of me? I'm going to love you from a distance. Or I'm going to, if I know that if I give you this inch, you're going to take a mile, guess what you're not going to get? You're not going to get the inch because I'm not going to do that again. I'm not going to allow myself to be hurt again. Who does that?
3: Okay, so it sounds like in order to truly forgive in a healthy way, that there has to be some standards and some boundaries set and upheld.
2: Absolutely.
3: Do we have to explain our boundaries?
2: Explaining why you're doing something sometimes is not necessary because people will, you'll explain and they'll talk you right out of your explanation. And next thing you know, your boundary existed for like 2 seconds,
3: right?
2: Because they've given you every reason why you shouldn't have that boundary when every reason really is in their favor. So if I explain too much, you're going to talk me right out of it.
3: True.
2: So, I mean, each situation is different, but I always say when you set a boundary, set it with intention of keeping it intact. Because the first time you drop that boundary, guess what? They're not going to pay attention to.
3: That's true.
2: Any boundary you set.
3: That's true.
2: So conversations are necessary for certain things, but not all things. I'll say it that way.
3: I like that. So after forgiving someone or forgiving a situation, can you still be angry?
2: You got to go through the grief stage.
3: Okay.
2: Because so let's talk about it, right? When you go through a situation, let's say it's a friendship, right? If anything about that friendship changes, you've got to grieve what you thought that friendship was, right? So am I forgiving you? Yes, I'm forgiving you, but I'm still mad that you did what you did. And that's okay because it's a process. Now I'm going to get to a state where eventually, yes, I no longer am angry about it. You can be hurt because grief is not a straight line.
3: Right.
2: It's up today, down tomorrow. And there are times when if I think about what you did, I hurt because it's like, I can't believe she did that. But at the end of the day, you're going to be angry because you're human.
3: Okay.
2: Right? We're human. Forgiveness doesn't mean that I won't be mad about it. But in my anger, what do I do with that anger? So if I'm angry after I forgive you and I react negatively based on that anger, then we probably need to talk to somebody.
3: Right. It's not truly forgiven. Exactly. We haven't made it through that.
2: Right.
3: And I guess we can be angry about the situation, but not angry at the person.
2: Right. Right. Because it's the thing that happened that makes us sad.
3: Yeah.
2: That makes us angry. How could they?
3: Right.
2: Why would this happen to me? It's not the person, because once I forgive you, you're out of my heart. Like, I don't keep you. I don't hold a grudge. I don't, you know, there's no malice towards you. Right. So I'm angry at the situation, not at the person. And you get to be angry at the situation.
3: Yeah. I think it's important to make it clear that it is normal and healthy to feel all the emotions.
2: So we're emotional people. It's very important for us, like you said, to understand our emotions are there for a reason. We are people.
3: Right.
2: We're going to have those emotions, both men and women.
3: Right.
2: Let me say it one more time.
3: Yes.
2: Men and women are emotional beings.
3: That's true.
2: And so it is okay to lean into every emotion that you feel. It's how you act.
3: Right. What do you do with
2: What do you do when you're in that state?
3: Yeah.
2: That then determines whether it was a healthy way to lean in or a negative unhealthy way.
3: Sometimes we may be waiting on an apology.
2: Ooh.
3: Like I'll forgive them once they tell me that they apologize mm-hmm. for what they did. They got to acknowledge what they did to me.
2: Mm-hmm.
3: And we can be stuck right there.
2: Yeah.
3: So speak on that. How do we navigate forgiving somebody that won't even own up to the fact that they did something foul?
2: You got to be okay with never getting it. You just got to be okay with never getting it. And what you do, I learned this the hard way, because I was waiting on an apology and I was going to die on that hill because
3: okay.
2: you did me wrong.
3: Right.
2: I didn't do you wrong. However, this person also felt the same. They didn't do anything wrong.
3: Mm.
2: So I had to literally pretend, like create a scenario where we're having a conversation and they apologized. And then I was able to say, I forgive you. Thank you for the apology. Now, it took me a minute to get there. But seriously, it was a whole, hey, can we have a conversation? Like, I'm talking. If somebody would have seen me, they probably would have said she crazy. She done lost it.
3: Right.
2: However, comma, I needed to do it for me.
3: Right.
2: Because I had held this person in my heart for years.
3: So and you I was, audibly had a conversation.
2: I had to say it out loud.
3: Yeah.
2: Because I also believe that words create.
3: Okay.
2: And so if I say it out loud, then I'm freeing myself. Because first of all, I got to get it off of me.
3: Right.
2: Because if it's on me and it's sitting there, I'm getting heavy for no reason.
3: Right.
2: Because this person done moved
3: on. Gone on with their life.
2: Gone on.
3: Yeah.
2: Gone on. Do you hear me?
3: Yeah.
2: Gone. Meanwhile, I'm sitting in it, stewing.
3: Yeah.
2: And it's eating at me.
3: Yeah.
2: But they're never coming back to say I'm sorry. So I got to be okay with that. So, okay, Rose, create the situation for yourself. Hey, when you did ... it really, really hurt me.
3: Mm.
2: It really hurt me. And then I responded like I was them. I didn't mean to hurt you. You know, I said ... because blah, blah, blah. And then I responded. And then we got to a place where that person, the fake individual that I had created, said, I'm sorry.
3: Right.
2: And then I said, thank you for your apology and I forgive you.
3: Yeah.
2: Because it's not coming.
3: Yeah.
2: A lot of times it's not coming. And if you sit and wait on it, you're missing out on life.
3: Life is still, it's just life passing you by. It's still going.
2: Every day.
3: Yeah.
2: Time waits for no one.
3: Yeah.
2: And the longer you sit and stew, the longer you're chipping away at valuable time that you could be spent quality time. Spending doing things that actually matter.
3: Some people are waiting on apologies from people who have passed on.
2: They dead and gone.
3: Yes.
2: They turned into dust.
3: Yes.
2: And they're still waiting.
3: They're still waiting.
2: You either need to go to the graveyard and talk to the headstone, or you probably need to just create a situation
3: right.
2: and talk it out. Because it's going to take time, right? It's going to take time for you to get there. But if they're dead and gone, you are really hurting yourself. Because they're gone and you're still here. Meanwhile, you stopped living when they left.
3: Yeah.
2: And that's not fair to you and the people who love you that are around you. Because now what? Now they're getting a version of you that is stuck somewhere. Mm-hmm. And they're dealing with the fallout from somebody who hurt you that they probably don't even know.
3: Is the forgiveness process a bit different when it's a member of your family? Like it's somebody who you're still going to be around.
2: Mm. I wouldn't say it's different. I'll say it's harder because you have to see them while you're processing how to forgive, or in reality, if you're going to forgive, right?
3: Yeah.
2: So when it's someone outside the family, you can just not see them.
3: That's true.
2: But when it's a family member, you see them, which is a constant reminder of what they did to you. So it's not different because you still have to go through all the pieces in your mind. Why would they do this to me? How could they do this to me? All the things, right? But then it's like, is our relationship worth a complete fallout? And when you're family, and then also it depends on what family. So if it's immediate family versus extended family.
3: Yeah, what's that dynamic?
2: Yes. So extended family, yeah, you know, truth be told, sometimes
3: right.
2: you can Third treat them
3: cousin.
2: Like, yeah,
3: right.
2: you see what I'm saying? But when it's a brother, sister, mom, dad, it's like, I'm going to see you or even grandparents, you know, it's, I'm going to see you a lot more than I would, you know, the third cousin that comes up from Alabama every 3 weeks or every 3 months. So it's not, it, to answer the question, it's not that it's different. It's just a lot harder. And especially when you are in shock that they did what they did, right? Or said what they said or whatever the case may be. So it's the same process. There's nothing different about it. It's just harder.
3: Yeah. And it seems like we also need to realize that forgiving someone doesn't mean that they are going to change. Mm-mm. You know, we can't expect like who Auntie Jean is, mm-hmm. and she talked to me crazy and we fell out. I forgive her for it, but I can't expect Auntie Jean to stop talking to me crazy. She's still gonna talk crazy because Auntie Jean talked crazy.
2: Yeah.
3: Yeah.
2: Yeah. So don't expect change behavior from them.
3: Yeah.
2: You change. Ooh. And what does that look like? Hey, who gonna be over there? Auntie Jean coming? Cool. I'm gonna come, but I'm leaving in an hour. Set your time limit around Auntie Jean.
3: Set boundary.
2: You set that boundary. Don't be in the same room alone with Auntie Jean. If Auntie Jean get the talking and it's getting a little sideways, put your little Baptist finger up and just, you know, exit stage left.
3: All right, let me go in the kitchen and help with the dishes.
2: Exactly. Oh, I got to use the restroom.
3: Yeah.
2: You remove yourself from situations, right? Or you just, because they're not going to change, especially when they think they're in the right. I'm not changing for you. So you change for yourself. Because if I'm up here in my head the whole time waiting on you to change.
3: That's like waiting on the apology from the grave.
2: That ain't never coming because they did and gone.
3: Yeah.
2: So you have to, you have to expect the change behavior from self, not from the others. Because again, that ain't going to come easy. So not all the time.
3: And I know that we are all individuals. We are all built different.
2: Mm-hmm.
3: But like, how do we, what are the steps to forgiveness? Like, how do we do it? What's the process?
2: First, we acknowledge it. You have to acknowledge a thing. You have to acknowledge that something happened. You acknowledge the thing that happened. You acknowledge how it made you feel. So that's the leaning into the process, right? Leaning into the emotions that all of it brings up. Mm-hmm. Then after that, for me, I have to do a, if I don't forgive list, and if I forgive list.
3: Okay.
2: Because here's the thing. If I put a whole bunch of stuff on this, if I don't forgive list, which it consists of headaches, already out. I can't deal with headaches because I got to function in the world, right? Headaches, not eating. I like to eat, so I'm not giving up my food for nobody.
3: Okay.
2: Sorry, not sorry. But all the things, right? If everything on that list, if there is more than two things on that list that I know I can't live without, mm-hmm. or that I can live without, I can live without headaches, I can't live without food,
3: right.
2: then probably need to forgive this person for me,
3: right.
2: once again, right? Then what do I get if I do forgive? I get to eat. I don't have my headaches. You know, I get to live in a happy space. I have my peace.
3: Right.
2: I have my joy. I mean, those are already five things that outweigh anything that's on the what if I don't forgive list.
3: Sometimes we don't want to forgive because we want to like punish that person.
2: They not stunting you. They gone. They are living their best life.
3: That's what we need to accept.
2: They are living their best life.
3: Yeah.
2: You are the only person in this space.
3: Not forgiving hurts me.
2: I think it's been said multiple times in different spaces. Forgiveness is like not forgiving someone is like drinking poison and expecting the other person to die.
3: Yeah. Yeah.
2: You're killing yourself small daily, holding on to it.
3: And it's like carrying a lot of unforgiveness. Is that
2: it's unhealthy.
3: Kind of, that's what I was getting ready to it's ask. Unhealthy. Like that adds to stress and
2: you're stressed. You don't sleep well. You don't eat well. You get headaches, and all of this stuff that's internal will manifest itself externally.
3: Yeah.
2: So you start to break out. I'm not breaking out for nobody. My face is too pretty.
1: Okay.
2: Not doing it. Sorry, not sorry. I mean, I'm just saying.
3: Right.
2: You get, your hair starts to fall out. And then we, that stuff that be right here, the little extra belly.
3: Yeah,
2: Because we're holding stuff in. That's, it's all stress. Like when you carry stress, it will manifest itself. And people don't realize that mental health really does affect our physical health. A lot of the problems that we have, high blood pressure, that's stress on top of the salt. And all the things that we do, all the things that we do that we shouldn't do, but that's part of it. So let that stuff go. Don't hold on to it. Your shoulders are heavy because you're holding on to it. You got all this tension in your neck, all this tension in your back. Mm-hmm. You got back problems, and this person is living their best life.
3: Right. Right. And you're falling apart.
2: Be like Elsa. Let it go.
3: Let it go. Let it go.
2: Because they have done the deed and they have moved on.
3: Right. So let's go back to what does forgiveness look like? Mm-hmm. So it looks like acknowledging, realizing that there is.
2: Acknowledge.
3: And also, what did I feel? Mm-hmm. And why did I feel what I felt?
2: And then sometimes it lends itself to a conversation with the person. Okay. Sometimes. Not all the time. Because some people, again, if they think they didn't do anything wrong, then I don't want to talk to you. I didn't do anything wrong. And then it goes back to the being okay with not getting that apology, being okay with not getting that conversation. But if the person is willing to have a conversation, and timing is everything when you have a conversation, you can't talk to somebody when you heat it because they don't hear anything that you're saying. So you have to make sure that the timing is right in order for you to have this conversation. And how do you know the timing is right to have a conversation? When you yourself are in a good space where you can say, I can have this conversation without raising my voice, because they're probably going to cut you off.
3: Right.
2: And you have to be, okay, I'm going to let you finish before. And that's a hard thing. So some people never have that conversation because they know they cannot sit and not. Because don't cut me off. I'm talking right now. I'm trying to tell you.
3: Right.
2: Where are we on?
3: Right.
2: We're not going anywhere healthy.
3: If you would just shut up and let me apologize. I'm trying to forgive you.
2: Who are you talking to?
3: Right. I'm trying to forgive you.
2: Right. When you're saying, if I got to tell you to shut up so I can get the apology out,
3: right,
2: we're probably not in a good place to talk.
3: This is not healthy.
2: Not in a good place to talk.
3: Right.
2: Sometimes if it doesn't lend itself to a conversation, sometimes you write it out.
3: Mm.
2: Write it out. Send a letter. Now, I've had to send a letter too. Now, I ain't post it.
3: Right. And sometimes it helps to even just write a letter that you never sent.

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1: Well, does it really matter, right, if you send the letter? Does it really matter if you have the conversation? It's more for you. Sometimes the conversation, sometimes you can tell if a person is truly in that space where they say, this relationship matters to me. So because the relationship matters to me, let's have that conversation and let's talk it out, because I don't want to be in this space. But if that is not the situation with that person, you just let it be.
2: Part of forgiving other people, I believe in a lot of cases, does include forgiving ourselves. Even if it's forgiving ourselves for the part that we played in. Can you share some wisdom with us about forgiving ourselves?
1: Yeah, that's the hardest space to be in, is the forgiving self. Because we go down this whole, I should have known better, I did know better, I knew I shouldn't have done this, I felt it in my bones, all the things that
3: my friends told me I
1: did it anyway. But I think what we have to realize is we do what we know to do in the moment. We do what we do with what we have in the moment. So yes, I should have known better, but I moved on emotions, or I moved on what I thought was right at that time. Learn from it. To forgive self, I think what has to happen first is to say, what did I learn? What was revealed to me about me?
2: Right.
1: Not about that person, about me. It's like when people come to counseling, I'm like, we're not here to talk about everybody that hurt you, because they're not sitting on the couch.
2: Yeah.
1: You paid your money.
2: Let's
1: talk about you, right? Yeah. Because they're not here. So you're the one that's here. So because you are in your skin, right? Let's talk about what we learned. What did we get out of this situation? What was revealed to us about self in this situation? And then did I do it intentionally? Mm-hmm. Did I, you know, all the questions, depending on what the situation is, ask yourself what your intention was behind whatever parts you played. Ask yourself, did you do it with a pure heart? Because if you did everything that you did with a pure heart and really, truly thinking and believing it was the best thing, did you really do anything wrong? Right? So it's about self-reflection and saying, how did I get here? And now that I'm here, what do I want to do next? And how do I want to move forward to avoid this same pattern?
2: Here again.
1: Exactly. We can't make it a pattern and then be like, how did I get here?
2: I forgive myself again.
1: No, at some point you're going to have to change.
2: Right.
1: So it's acknowledging it, right? It's extending that grace to self, saying, I did not mean to do XYZ. I did not maliciously do XYZ. I did not intentionally do XYZ to hurt me, them, whomever. And then just say, this is what I want to do moving forward. Because also, here's what I also tell myself. God forgave me.
2: Yes.
1: He ain't holding on to it. And he, if anybody has the right to hold on to anything that I've done, he has the right.
2: Yeah.
1: So if he can forgive me, how dare me not forgive me?
2: Yeah. Yeah.
1: It takes time.
2: It does. So forgiveness isn't like, I should forgive them and they're forgiven.
1: Ooh, Chad, if that was the case, we wouldn't even be having this conversation. Right? Switch on, switch off. Oh, right. I forgive him. Switch on, switch off. No.
2: So it is a process.
1: It is a process. And sometimes it's a quick process. Yeah. And sometimes it's a long process. Right. Sometimes it takes months. Sometimes it takes decades.
2: Yeah.
1: Because you got to work through some stuff. Because especially...

0: all depends on what the situation was, you know?
1: Yeah, I get that.
0: If you hurt me in a way where I just never expect, if you and I are so close and you hurt me in a way that I never expected you to hurt me, that's going to take a minute.
1: I get that.
0: That's going to take a minute. And we don't do anything on our own strength. You better ask the Lord to help you walk. Listen, walk with me, Lord, please.
1: Yeah.
0: Because I can't do this thing on my own. Even in the forgiving of yourself, ask him to give you the grace to forgive self, because it's not an easy process. And we, if that was the case, we, I mean, everybody would just be like, oh, do, do, do, do, do. And we ain't doing that.
1: And having somebody to go to talk to
0: so talk important. Through.
1: Right. So talk about therapy. So somebody comes to you in a therapeutic environment, mm-hmm. and they're talking about a weight that they're carrying, and what are some of the things that you share with them that they can do?
0: First, we take it off of self. Like, we just take it off. Like, hey, let me get it off of me first. And that's the talking. That's the talking through it. Because I think a lot of times we've been taught to just, you know, push it down. So the first step is talking through it. Acknowledging. How did it make you feel? So we talk about all of that. And then, what do you want to see different? What do you want to do different?
1: Sometimes the way that we respond to something that to where we're hurt
0: mm-hmm.
1: is more about some trauma that we're carrying, possibly from childhood mm-hmm. or from a previous relationship mm-hmm. or something like that. It has more to do with our past
0: mm-hmm.
1: than it does to do with that particular situation.
0: Yeah.
1: So
0: having, triggers.
1: Yes.
0: Yeah.
1: So having somebody to talk to, a counselor, mm-hmm. a life coach, mm-hmm. a therapist, mm-hmm. they could kind of help you get to like the root. Of
0: That's
1: the
0: my
1: situation.
0: Favorite word is root.
1: Yeah.
0: Because when people come to me, I tell them, we could talk about the surface, but if we don't get to the root, guess what's going to happen? It's going to keep growing back.
1: Yeah.
0: So you can snip, zip, snip at the top. But if the root is rotted, then what are we doing? So yes, we talk about where did you first feel this feeling of betrayal? Right? Because a lot of situations where we have to forgive somebody is because somebody betrayed us.
1: Yeah, betrayed our trust. Yeah.
0: Yes. So let's go back to that first time that you remember ever feeling betrayed. Because then we probably need to forgive that person. Because how you do one thing is how you do everything. So if I didn't forgive this person, every time I get that feeling of betrayal, I'm not forgiving the person that I feel betrayed me. Because I never did this over here.
1: Right.
0: So I'm building on top of the first incident and the first trauma. And a lot of times people don't want to talk about that first time because I blocked it.
1: Right.
0: But no, you really didn't, because it shows its head in every time that someone hurts you, because you're easily triggered by it.
1: Right.
0: And what you're triggered by is not what the person currently did. You're triggered from the root. Because we never dealt with the root cause.
1: And it's so much easier to take it out on the person that's right there in front of you.
0: Right. So I'm going to take it out on you.
1: Right.
0: And how dare you talk to me like that? Because that's what this person did. So now I'm triggered. So now I'm going to take it out on you. And now I'm mad at you. And now we blow up. And then they say something. And now I'm mad.
1: Right.
0: And now I feel like you owe me an apology.
1: Right.
0: And you don't think you owe me an apology.
1: Because I didn't do anything.
0: Because I didn't do anything wrong. So I'm walking away mad at you. And I feel like, ugh.
1: Wow.
0: When I really need to forgive you because you didn't do anything.
1: Right.
0: This person.
1: I wonder how many situations we've come across where the problem really is us. And we don't even realize
0: it. We don't know it.
1: We don't even realize it.
0: Yeah. If you are walking around with unhealed wounds and unresolved trauma, it's a lot of taking stuff out on other people. Like, you just bleeding on people and they didn't do anything to you.
1: Yeah, and we don't even realize it.
0: And we don't realize it.
1: Mm-hmm.
0: Because this is our space, right? We're trapped in our space of unhealed trauma.
1: Right. This is all we know. This is
0: all we know.
1: This is
0: so normal. Then when we feel something different, you know, once you get, and this is what I tell people, once you get healed or you at least deal with that stuff, it's a different feeling. You're like, oh, I can breathe. Cause it's stifling.
1: Yeah.
0: When you sit in something that is unresolved, it is stifling. You can't breathe. You don't even know you're holding on to stuff until someone helps you through. And then you're like, whew.
1: Yeah.
0: That's what that feel like. I can smell stuff.
1: Yeah.
0: I can breathe.
1: Yeah.
0: My shoulders aren't all the way up here.
1: You're right.
0: You know?
1: Yeah.
0: Freedom. But you got to deal with that root before you get there.
1: And we don't even know what that feels like, because all we felt is this
0: right here. And this is uncomfortable.
1: It is.
0: Because my earrings are...
1: But if that's all you know, you think this is comfortable. Right. You think this is life.
0: So I'm just going to walk around like this.
1: And other people can see it.
0: And
1: But we can't.
0: Put your shoulders down. No, they are down.
1: They are down.
0: And then one day, you deal with it, and it drops.
1: You're like, oh,
0: I have a neck.
1: Mm. So if people want to get in touch with you, how can they connect with you?
0: I'm on Facebook under Rose Cane Day, or you can catch me on...
1: Spell it out for us.
0: Yeah, I say that like it's Smith, right? Cane Day is K-E-H-I-N-D as in David, E. Or you can find me on Instagram at It's Coach Rosie. And that is ItsCoachRosie. Or you can email me, and it's also itscoachrosie@gmail.com.
1: It's wonderful.
0: Thank you.
1: Thank you so very much for being
0: thank
1: here.
0: Thank you for having me.
1: And we'll conclude another insightful episode of One Rhyme at a Time. I want to thank our featured poet, Taylor Iman, and our featured mental health professional, Coach Rosie, our studio audience, and of course you, our listeners, for joining us in this conversation. And for our listeners, we would like to hear from you. What is your relationship with forgiveness, and how have you been impacted by forgiving or choosing not to forgive? Tell us in an original poem that you've written in response to this podcast. Submit your poem to rncpoetry@gmail.com for the opportunity to have your poem read on an upcoming episode. Maybe forgiveness is not forgetting the story. Maybe it's refusing to let the hardest chapter become the whole book. Maybe it isn't saying what you did was okay. Maybe it's saying what you did will not own me forever. And maybe some of us need to extend that same grace inward to the younger version of ourselves, the trusting version, the grieving version, the angry version, the version who stayed, the version who left, the version who knew better and still got it wrong. The version who didn't know better at all. You are allowed to learn. You are allowed to change. You're allowed to establish boundaries, and you're allowed to heal. You're allowed to take your time, because forgiveness isn't always a finish line. Sometimes it's simply the moment you realize that you're tired of carrying something that was never yours to carry, not forever. So until next time, this is the Poetic Diva. May your days be filled with inspiration, healing, and poetry, one rhyme at a time. 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

get away. 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
1: 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I'm your host, Brent Stott, and this show is Louder Than Bombs. You can hear me every Monday through Thursday from 8 until 9. That opening track came from the band Advanced Bass. That's the music project of, oh my goodness, am I going to completely blank on his name right now? You bet I am. Well, that's okay. The name of the music project is Advanced Bass, and that's really what matters the most. I'm sorry, I'm frantically Googling it. Owen Ashworth, that is his name. Goodness gracious. Well, that song was Christmas in Nightmare City from his album Animal Companionship. Really great album. I know it's not Christmas time, but I really enjoy that song. And also, keep your eyes out. Advanced Bass comes through Chattanooga. They've been through here a few times. Played the Woodshop. Saw them for like $10 or something. It's crazy cheap, and you get to hang out at the Woodshop, and it was a really great show. Let's get back into music rather than me talking about this stuff. This next song's from Alva Lee. She's a Chattanoogan, and I love her voice so much.